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2: Tonight, one person is missing after diving into the lower falls at Johnston Canyon. Parks Canada has launched a search, but says the spring runoff is creating challenging conditions. And more on the fallout as police and Elections Alberta investigate how the personal information of millions of Albertans was posted online by a separatist group.
3: Well, hooray, a glorious start to May. We do have some more sun on the way, however. Could be a little windy tomorrow. I've got all the details coming up.
0: You're watching Global Calgary. This is Global News Hour at 6.
2: Good evening. Thanks for being here. A search is underway in Banff National Park. One person is missing and believed to have drowned. A major tourist attraction has been closed as search efforts continue there. The Johnston Canyon Trail and day use area are closed to all public access. Parks Canada issued the closure notice today in a post on social media. RCMP say an unidentified individual jumped into the river at the lower falls twice on Friday night. The person resurfaced after the first jump, but did not reappear after the second. High, fast-moving water from spring runoff is making search conditions dangerous and difficult. Officials have not said when the area will reopen. Police and Elections Alberta are investigating how the personal information of millions of Albertans was posted online by a separatist group. Now, more questions are arising over how this controversy will impact the broader Alberta independence movement. Catherine Ludwig has more.
4: Saturday marks the deadline for Stay Free Alberta to collect petition signatures calling for a referendum vote on leaving Canada. Mitch Sylvester is preparing to hand them all in on Monday.
5: 98% of our signatures were collected at pop-ups where people came to us. We had less than 2% of our signatures collected at door knocking.
4: But despite that, political analyst Lori Williams says confidence in the broader independence movement may have been dealt a blow. A different separatist group, the Centurion Project, is being investigated by Elections Alberta and the RCMP over a searchable database posting names and addresses of millions of Albertans. They're different groups, but Williams says that may not matter in voters' minds.
6: People engaging in very questionable activities, getting access to the private and personal information of Albertans and not taking adequate care to protect that information. That again is going to hurt the credibility, the support for the separatist movement.
4: The website has been taken down following a court-ordered injunction. As Stay Free Alberta hopes to start the next phase of its campaign, it's trying to distance itself from the Centurion Project.
5: We never work with them on any part of this. That kind of data sharing, as far as I'm personally concerned, I'm like everybody else. I don't want my data in the hands of the wrong people.
4: Williams says the situation could affect the way people vote if it does go to a referendum.
6: And this breach of privacy will be one of the considerations that people bear in mind when they're going to the polls.
4: Sylvester says that supporters are expected to be gathered in front of Elections Alberta around 12:30 on Monday for when he hands in the petition, and says the official number of signatures will be announced at that time. David Parker, a founder of the Centurion Project, told Global News that he'll be making an online public statement on Monday, but has previously denied any wrongdoing. Catherine Ludwig, Global News.
2: The Alberta Union for Public Employees says the province needs to do more to improve the working conditions for those members working in continuing care facilities across Alberta. As Drew Stremick tells us, while the province says it's providing more funding than ever, the union wants legislation to ensure seniors get the care they require.
7: Over the weekend, the TELUS Convention Centre will be buzzing with activity as members of the Alberta Union of Provincial Employees descend onto Calgary.
8: Approximately 400 people that will be here to discuss the issues facing the continuing care sector, the for-profit continuing care, as well as the public continuing care sector.
7: Also up for discussion, how collective bargaining is going between them and the provincial government.
8: Short staffing is a huge, huge concern for these members because it does

0: and allow them to provide the care that seniors need in this province.
1: According to Sandra Azikar, the removal of legislated minimum hours of care by the UCP in 2024 has created unacceptable conditions for vulnerable seniors.
0: The legislation that was just passed removed any requirements for these operators. So it's pretty much a wild west for these operators to ensure that people are getting the level of care that they need.
1: Resources available on the Government of Alberta's website, continuing care facilities are divided into two types, Type A and Type B, with Type A referring to long-term care facilities and Type B referring to publicly funded supportive living accommodations. In an email to Global News, Press Secretary to the Office of Jason Nixon, Minister of Assisted Living and Social Services says in part that Type A operators must provide an average of 3.7 care hours a day per resident, while Type B are required to provide 3.07 hours per day. But when looking through the legislation, Global News couldn't find a single reference to legislated minimum care hours. Only in a continuing care home staffing requirements and quality assurance fact sheet does it say that operational contracts include minimum hours of care.
0: There's no transparency as to how these operators are actually allocating those operational funds.
1: And the penalty for not meeting those minimums? The province can ask for funding to be returned.
2: The AUPE represents around 20,000 employees across the province, and the collective bargaining is ongoing. Drew Stremick, Global News.
3: Oh, what a great day. It's been a beautiful start to May. Today, no exception. A little cloudier in the morning, but then it's cleared up. It's been a mix of sun and cloud all day, as you can tell from our camera at the Stampede Grounds looking over downtown. 18 today, so we didn't quite get to 20, getting close. 15 is our normal, so we're way above that. Last year, 24 degrees, which is actually pretty close to our record of 28 degrees set back in 1924. So last year was nice. It was really cold in the evening, though, last year. Sunrise just after 6 a.m., sunset just about 9 p.m. Of course, the day is getting just a little bit longer. And tomorrow, we are looking to crack 20 degrees, 22, but windy. 20 to 40 kilometer winds, gusts could get to even more. It's going to be pretty windy across much of the province tomorrow, as we'll see temperatures affected in the coming days. But tomorrow will be the windy day. There you can see again, 22 for Sunday, 14 degrees by Monday, which looks like quite the drop. It is, but that's actually pretty close to normal. 16 for Tuesday, so average to start the week. And then by the end of the week, things definitely improve. So speaking of improving, we were improving. It was the river cleanup today. So thanks to everybody that went out to clean up along the Bow River. You can see this picture here. We've got a couple of friends helping out there. Thanks to John who took this picture. And if you notice, right there, we've got a beaver. There's a beaver helping out with the river cleanup there, Jamie, if you can see that. The beaver just hanging out. I think he's saying, hey, guys, hang on. I got the twigs, okay? I can take care of this for you. So thanks again to John for sending in that photo. If you have a picture, send it in to us, calgaryweather@globalnews.ca. Tell us your name, where you took your photo, and of course, turn your phone sideways for those landscape portraits.
4: That is a sweet shot. Thanks so much, Russ.
3: You're welcome.
4: Many Calgarians are sharing stories about their neighborhoods and communities. The annual Jane's Walk is underway this weekend, and the event is held during the first weekend of May every year and highlights community-led walking conversations. It was inspired by Canadian-American urbanist Jane Jacobs, who changed city planning by advocating for community-based development. Organizers say it's a great way to meet your neighbors and learn more about the place you live.
5: These are stories from neighbors, from residents who have lived experience in neighborhoods and are able to tell the stories firsthand to other people. It's all about being a tourist in our own city and learning about our neighborhoods to have a better sense of belonging of the places that we call home.
4: Jane's Walk is also taking place in more than 200 other cities around the world. There are 67 walks planned across Calgary this weekend. All of them are volunteer-led. And they're free to the public. It's a sure sign that bicycle season is here. Calgary Bike Swap is underway. It's an opportunity for people to safely buy, sell, or donate bikes. Organizers developed bicycle swap software to try and make it more difficult to sell stolen bikes. Every bike is tech checked for safety, rideability, and also verified against stolen bike databases. And one of the founders says that helps provide people with some peace of mind.
6: We are checking every single bike to make sure it's safe to ride.

0: we have a good rejection, a significant rejection rate, about 12%. We have a bike shop on site to fix the minor repairs and make sure that no bike is flagged as stolen.
1: Laura Grant says bicycle buyers can save typically about half the cost of a new bicycle. The event also supports CanBike, a cycling education program which helps develop rider confidence. West Edmonton Mall is celebrating a major milestone this weekend. Let the beach balls fly. The World Water Park is turning 40 this year. And to mark the occasion, a big birthday event was held today. The water park was opened in 1986 and sees millions of guests every year. And the park also features the world's largest indoor wave pool and the world's longest indoor zip line. Tickets for the World Water Park will be discounted to $40 until May 15th to celebrate the anniversary. Coming up, a family and community still searching for answers 1 year after the sudden disappearance of two children. The rally for answers from RCMP next.
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0: world's largest and most powerful military alliances appear to be under threat tonight after the U.S. president ordered the removal of 5,000 troops from Germany. NATO is demanding answers and calling for details surrounding Donald Trump's decision. The president has also suggested pulling troops out of Italy and Spain. Trump's move appears to stem from criticism of the ongoing war in Iran by Germany's chancellor. Last night, Trump said the U.S. may be, quote, better off not making a deal with the Iranian regime. And today, the U.S. warned shipping companies could face tough sanctions if they pay a toll imposed by Tehran to safely pass through the Strait of Hormuz. Tonight, Canada's Prime Minister Mark Carney is on his way to Armenia to meet with European leaders as the tensions grow. Mackenzie Gray has more.
1: Since the end of the Second World War, American troops have been a fixture in Germany. But Donald Trump is promising to partially roll back that decades-long commitment after a spat with the German chancellor.
2: He criticized me for doing the whole thing with Iran. But I said, would you like to have a nuclear weapon in the hands of Iran? He said, no, I don't. I said, well, then I guess I'm right.
3: Go, go, go!
1: That disagreement leading the Trump administration to say they're pulling 5,000 U.S. troops from Germany, who currently host more than 36,000 Americans, by far the biggest contingent in Europe.
4: Die Amerikaner haben offensichtlich keine Strategie.
1: German leader Friedrich Merz had been critical of Trump, saying the Americans clearly have no strategy with the war in Iran. And the problem with conflicts like this is always that you don't have to just go in, you also have to get out again. Adding Iranian leadership has humiliated the U.S. That sent Trump off with a flurry of online posts about Germany and public insults.
2: He's doing a terrible job. He's got immigration problems. He's got energy problems. He's got problems of all kinds.
1: NATO saying they're working with the Americans to understand the details of the troop reduction. The German defense minister trying to play this down, saying it was foreseeable, adding that the continued presence of U.S. soldiers in Germany and in Europe is good for all three parties. Germany, not the only ally to be critical of the war in Iran, that looks like it may restart.

0: start with the Iranian deputy foreign minister saying it's up to the U.S. if they want to end the war. Trump's reply, he can't agree to the latest Iranian peace proposal, putting into question the ceasefire, which looks to not have held between Israel and Iranian-backed Hezbollah in Lebanon, as both sides continue to attack each other. Israeli airstrikes on Lebanon killing 41 people in 24 hours. Wars in the Middle East, the U.S. pulling back from Europe, and Trump constantly insulting allies, leading the president of Poland to warn NATO is disintegrating. We must all do what it takes to reverse this disastrous trend. But the upside for Donald Tusk is U.S. troops won't be removed from Germany for at least 6 to 12 months. Plenty of time for Trump to reverse course, as he often does. Mackenzie Gray, Global News, Ottawa.
1: In a sharp escalation of trade tensions, Donald Trump is increasing tariffs on automobiles imported from the European Union.
2: We all did a great trade deal, but the European Union has not adhered to it.
1: Trump says he's imposing 25% tariffs on cars and trucks starting next week. EU officials are slamming the hike, calling it unacceptable and a violation of prior commitments. The U.S. and EU reached a trade deal last July that set a 15% tariff on most goods. Cuba is responding to new U.S. sanctions against its government. President Miguel Díaz-Canel said the new measures reinforce Washington's, quote, brutal genocidal blockade against the island nation. Trump signed an executive order Friday imposing fresh sanctions against anyone supporting the Cuban government's security apparatus. Additional sanctions were issued against complicity in corruption, human rights violations, and supporters of the government. Trump's order also accused Cuba of aligning itself with Iran and militant groups like Hezbollah. Community members in a northeast Edmonton neighborhood were shocked to hear of an early morning shooting next to a school last month. Police saying one of the shots fired almost hit a child in her bedroom as she slept. Kate Squarin with more reaction from the community.
3: Neighbors described the community of Kernahan as peaceful and quiet, so they were shocked to learn a shooting had occurred in this park almost a month after it happened. According to police, officers responded to a call of shots being fired in the early hours of April 5th. The shots were reported in a schoolyard around 133rd Avenue and Clearview Road around 4 a.m. Police reported a shot hit a home nearby, entered a bedroom, and almost hit a child as they slept. The park is right next to a school and local businesses, including a daycare. People in the park and living close by say they're in disbelief something like this could happen right in their neighborhood.
4: To be honest, we were a little scary feel because sometimes we slept here in the living area. I thought I was just like kidding to my wife. Thank God you were not sleeping at the floor place.
5: Really, it's usually pretty peaceful here. We got the dog park. You always see people walking their dogs, and it's genuinely like a good area.
6: We walk here. Our children grew up here. Our grandchildren come here. We helped build this playground, designed it for everyone. And, you know, there's a really good group of people here. And we don't want whoever did that around.
3: Police believe one person is responsible for firing the shots following a meeting between the suspect and someone in a vehicle. Police have provided these images in the hopes someone has more information. Police and community members alike are relieved that the child is okay. Anyone with any more information regarding the shooting are asked to contact police or Crime Stoppers. Gates Gorin, Global News.
1: Today marks 1 year since 6-year-old Lily and 4-year-old Jack Sullivan were first reported missing from their home in rural Nova Scotia. Little evidence surrounding their disappearance has been obtained in the months since, despite several lengthy search efforts. As Mitchell Bailey reports, community members are now demanding more in their push for answers.
7: It's been 1 year, and community members here in Stellarton are still wondering what happened to Lily and Jack Sullivan. Family, friends, and members of the public rallied outside their local RCMP detachment on Saturday.
8: We're here to mark 1 year of not having answers. 1 year of there's still so many questions.
7: Lily and Jack were 6 and 4 years old when they were first reported missing from their home in Lansdowne Station on May 2nd, 2025. It was reported to police at the time the siblings wandered away from their property. But despite extensive search efforts in the surrounding area, there has been no signs of the children.
8: Lily and Jack are two beautiful children that should be running around right now. They should be playing right now.
7: The rally organizer says the investigation needs a clearer direction.
9: The public is no further ahead today other than speculation. of what we should be helping.

0: with?
1: Since Lily and Jack's disappearance, the RCMP said they've received and are in the process of evaluating nearly 1,200 tips.
0: We continue to ask anyone who has specific fact-based information that could assist the investigation to come forward.
1: Investigators have interviewed more than 100 people, administered polygraphs, and reviewed more than 8,000 video files related to the case. Police maintain there's no evidence the children were abducted, continuing to label it as a missing persons case. This woman says she drove all the way from Toronto to offer support.
2: I've driven through various parts of Ontario, mostly border cities, putting up flyers. On my way out here, obviously, just stopping at the truck stops, putting up posters. Just any kind of advocacy, any kind of awareness as a mom, it touches. You want the kids found. You want to make sure they're safe.
1: At the rally, RCMP said their commitment to Lily and Jack has not wavered, as this community pledges to be the driving force behind keeping these two missing children top of mind for everyone. Mitchell Bailey, Global News, Stellarton, Nova Scotia.
3: 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The concerns being raised next.
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1: The federal government has resumed auctioning off some decommissioned RCMP vehicles after a Global News story last year revealed thousands of vehicles, many with low mileage, were being crushed into scrap across Canada. Public Safety Canada says it's to prevent another tragedy like when a Nova Scotia man went on a killing rampage in a replica police vehicle. But as Melissa Ridgen reports, there's little evidence to show that throwing away usable vehicles is protecting the public.
2: This storage facility in Winnipeg is one of dozens across Canada, stacked row upon row with RCMP vehicles destined to be crushed, some with as little as 30,000 kilometers on them. Public Safety Canada made the decision in response to a Nova Scotia man killing 22 people while dressed as a police officer in a replica cruiser back in 2020. Before that, decommissioned vehicles were sold, generating around $8 million a year for the RCMP. Since then, it's costing taxpayers hundreds of thousands of dollars a year to store and crush

0: usable vehicles. Global News first reported this last February, and since then, Ottawa has partially lifted the ban, allowing ATVs, snow machines, and boats to be sold. But sedans, SUVs, trucks, and vans are still being turned into scrap. The RCMP told Ottawa it's a headache to manage the decommissioned fleet, and there's no proof the ban improves public safety.
1: Despite the public safety department being told that there really isn't a way that this is actually reducing crime, making the public more safe, it's this purely a measure that isn't having a helpful impact on taxpayers.
0: Public Safety Minister Gary Anandasangari isn't budging.
2: The issue in question is rooted from recommendations from the Mass Casualty Commission.
0: That inquiry in the wake of the Nova Scotia mass shooting recommended keeping police paraphernalia out of the public's hands. But with police decals just a click away and other Canadian police services still selling their used cars, critics see no point. This crime prevention expert sides with the government, sort of.
3: The Mass Casualty Commission is a very important commission and did a very thorough job, and that we generally need to be implementing all of their recommendations.
0: But he says banning the sale of cop cars is just one of 130 recommendations and not the one that would measurably keep Canadians safe. Melissa Ridgen, Global News, Winnipeg.
4: A federal appeals court in the U.S. is temporarily blocking the mailing of a widely used abortion pill. The ruling requires that the drug only be distributed in person at clinics, overruling regulations set by the Federal Food and Drug Administration. Since the Supreme Court's 2022 ruling overturning Roe v. Wade and allowing the enforcement of abortion bans, accessing the drug by mail has increased, particularly in states where the ban is in place. You know, the sun comes out and then everybody comes out of their homes and you reunite with your neighbors. And
5: we're out of hibernation.
4: How is the winter? Yes.
5: Hey, how are you? I haven't seen you in months.
4: It's so true.
5: It was that day.
4: It's just thawing out.
5: Today, absolutely. Backyard, front yard, get in the yard, everything. It's whatever you can do to get outside today, and pretty well all around the province. The same thing. Mix of sun and cloud, highs, upper teens, 21 degrees. For Edmonton today, Banff 18 as well, 18 for us in Calgary, 19 for Lethbridge. It was just a great day all around. It's May. Hooray! It's here. And in the south, Lethbridge 19, 18, Claresholm 18, Banff 20, Jasper. High level also 20 degrees, 14, Fort McMurray, 17 degrees today. Now, tomorrow, the winds are coming in. Temperature is much the same, 20 again, Jasper, 18 Grand Prairie, 14 high level. A little cooler for Fort McMurray. Low pressure system creeping into the northeastern corner of Alberta tomorrow. You will see temperatures affected. We're also going to see winds tomorrow. See Red Deer, 20 degrees, windy, 19 Edmonton, 22 Calgary, 25 for Lethbridge tomorrow, but again, windy. There are those winds. 40 kilometer gusts for Grand Prairie in the 50s for Edmonton and Red Deer, 30s for Calgary, Fort McMurray in the 50s for gusts, Lloydminster, you'll see gusts of up to 63 kilometers an hour. It's going to be a very breezy day, as I mentioned, blowing in some cooler temperatures, but rather normal. There it is, the winds blowing all those clouds and that low pressure system going through the northeastern corner of the province, affecting Saskatchewan. And then here down in the southwest, could see some showers Monday overnight. Pretty clear for Monday. And then Tuesday overnight, north of the capital region, Fort McMurray, some showers, wet snow in the forecast. This is in the forecast. The UV index, we're going to see a 5 tomorrow. That's moderate. So not bad, but still, if you're planning to be outside for 30 minutes or more, make sure you are protected. Long sleeves, hats, you know, the sun is a factor. Yeah, 22 degrees tomorrow with the winds. Then we drop, but still, we're above seasonal. 14 for Monday, 16 for Tuesday, and then back into the 20s. By the end of the week, Jamie, 23 degrees on Friday.
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7: I'm Mackenzie Mazankowski, and this is our YYC. Join headliners Lainey Wilson, the Red Clay Strays, and Kane Brown at the big stage at Country Thunder this summer. 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For more information on our featured events, head to globalnews.com.

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12: Well, it was another jam-packed week here in the markets, and there was a couple things that stuck out for me. One was the AI earnings that came in. The AI trade is alive and well still. And I was kind of breaking down because we had five of the major big earners, including Google, Amazon, Microsoft, and Meta here. And so here's the summary. There's $650 billion on the CapEx spend side that is going to be spent for the rest of this year on infrastructure and advancement. And, you know, for the market, they're looking at switching from is AI real to, you know, how do these companies actually monetize? Because as stockholders, we're wanting to see the profits from that. And they're starting to see that, especially on Google's side, on their cloud service, starting to see the pickup. The margins are widening for them. So this is a good news scenario. The stock was up tremendously this week. On the other side of it, Meta struggled a little bit just due to the fact that they're kind of stumbling with their CapEx and people aren't really sure on where, you know, that CapEx spent. So a little bit of dichotomy in the trade, but overall it pushed the markets higher this week. One other thing that we kind of slightly forgot about in the market here, because again, the AI and earnings have done so well, is oil market, because oil was hitting all-time highs here this week and spiking massively. You had Brent up to a four-year high of 26. WTI was all over the place. We had obviously the UAE, disjointing from OPEC. We had a tighter supply chain with shut-ins happening, and oil's all over the map here. And the major headlines of peace talks here has what's been swinging it, and they kind of started to come off your end of trading on Friday in the hopes that a lot more mediation was happening between these countries. So we'll have to see what happens again next week.
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13: Well, the future of Canadian sport got a major shot in the arm this week with the announcement of hundreds of millions of dollars in new federal funding. And for years, there had been calls to boost Canadian investment in sport. Adi Petrochik explains what the move could

0: mean for athletes of all ages.
1: Go Canada, go!
2: 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Take on the financial burdens of expensive training and equipment or walk away.
3: Athletes who are in Milano Cortina, they were spending on average $25,000 per person just to be participants on the national team. And that meant that they, most of them weren't even getting, you know, the training camps, the coaching, the access that they needed to be there.
2: Now there's hope that will change. The federal government's spring economic update has promised $755 million over 5 years to boost national sports organizations, develop elite athletes, and pump up participation among all Canadians.
4: With this financial announcement of sport funding, that pressure gets taken off the backs of our athletes, our coaches, and our sports systems.
5: A good investment in sport supports high performance. It supports gold medal ambition. It also supports free swimming lessons for kids in Granville Island.
6: We need an increase in our core funding. It hasn't changed since 2005.
2: The National Olympic Committee blasted Ottawa earlier this year for its failure to invest after Team Canada marked its lowest medal count in more than two decades at the 2026 Winter Olympics. Now the CEO feels government is finally listening.
7: Time will tell if it's enough, but this is a generational investment.
2: The funding will go where sports excellence begins, to the more than 60 national sports organizations that foster the next generation of competitors. And the money also includes $20 million to ensure sport is safe and healthy for all.
7: I think this is the first time a Canadian in government hasn't just talked about the important link between playground to podium in Canadian sport, but is actually invested behind it and has a strategy about how those two things must be interconnected.
2: Olympic medalist Jennifer Heil says what's needed now is a transformation of the country's entire sport environment.
3: This is should be one system. Right now it's piecemealed together, but there's no reason why it can't be one system, and that's where we're going to thrive.
2: Whether that means more Olympic medals or just more kids hitting the courts, both would be considered a win. Heidi Petrochek, Global News, Halifax.
0: Well, if you've ever felt too old to do something, this next story is for you. A Montreal woman is heading off to compete for Canada at an international gymnastics competition this weekend at 60 years old. Hilda Graham is set to flip and tumble her way through the 2026 Masters Gymnastics Individual World Cup. And as Dan Spector tells us, her journey there is built on a foundation of determination and friendship.
8: Let's go, nice and long. Yes.
9: There's nothing out of the ordinary about a high-level gymnast getting ready for a big competition with the help of her coach. What may surprise you, though, is that this athlete is 60 years old.
10: Been a bit of a miracle, and then just to have a little recognition, it's wonderful.
9: Milda Graham got into the sport at 11 years old, rose to an elite level, but a series of injuries forced her to abandon her passion. Until in her 30s, she was stunned to discover a gym full of people in her age group training hard.
10: It was like an awakening experience for me, and I've been doing that ever since.
11: I was looking for somebody to train with all the time. I was always alone in the gyms as an adult.
8: When you're ready.
9: Graham and Andrea Ropaleski say they connected through a parenting group. They both realized they were part of a small niche of people wanting to practice the sport beyond its traditional age group. Ropaleski became her coach and friend. They often train here at Ropaleski's outdoor gym.
8: Yes, very nice.
11: We really listen to our bodies. We show up on any given day doing the best we can with what we've got. Not too much pressure. We make sure we stretch a lot, do a lot of body maintenance and conditioning.
9: Graham says she's wondered many times over the decades if she's too old to do it.
10: After three children and three pregnancies and coming back each time, is so difficult.
9: But with the inspiration of her coach and an international community of fierce female competitors, again and again, she refuses to let anything stop her.
10: I saw a woman in her 60s doing it, and I had tears. I started crying. It was so beautiful. I was like, that's for me. That speaks to me.
9: Now, she is that woman. After competing at the International German Gymnastics Festival in Leipzig, Germany last year at age 59, she's now training to represent Canada at the 2026 Masters Gymnastics Individual World Cup in Boston.
10: Last year, I was the oldest in the 50s category, and now I'm the youngest in the 60s. So, you know, I will have a bit of an advantage.
9: She'll perform in multiple events, including the uneven bars and the balance beam, but her

0: favorite is the 40 by 40 floor exercise.
1: This continues to happen in my life. I see the next step for myself. And then I hope I'm doing the same for somebody that thinks, oh, I can't do that. I'm too old. And they see me, well, she does it, you know.
2: Come and try. You will shock yourself.
0: Proving with every flip and tumble that age truly is just a number. Dan Spector, Global News, Les Cèdres, Quebec.
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0: Well, in the weeks following the devastating 2016 Fort McMurray wildfires, hundreds of volunteers came into that city to help. Organizations like Team Rubicon mobilized veterans and civilians from all over the world to aid in disaster response. In this Global News interview, we hear from one resident turned volunteer what it was like for him to step in and help friends, colleagues, and his community pick up the pieces.
1: Really? You're going to be in charge of all that. That has the red entry corners.
2: I did just shy of 29 years with the RCMP, all in Alberta. 10 of those years was in Fort McMurray. I transferred out in 2015, retired in early 2016, and in the fire consumes 2,400 homes in the city. I'd basically invested 10 years of my family's life in. I was chomping at the bit to go back and help. I had coworkers, colleagues, friends who had lost their homes. And through an email, through search and rescue, there was this invite to Team Rubicon to go and deploy to Fort McMurray. And so I jumped on that. The Saturday night that I drove up there, and somebody says, I sign in, and they say, go find a cot in that trailer over there. And I wake up in the morning and literally 3 feet on one side is an Australian SAS commando, still serving. And on the other side is a U.S. Marine staff sergeant and retired. So the stories, everybody has a story driving through the apocalypse, if you will. It's like

0: knowing, hey, I know who used to live somewhere there. I know those commercial establishments. I've been in so many of these places so many times, and they're gone.
1: All right, give me another bag and box, please.
0: Homeowners would register with us through the Emergency Operations Center, and we would do what's called an intake process. So we would meet with them ahead of time, whether it be on the phone or in person. We'd have them sketch out a floor plan to the best of their recollection of their home, and then identify where items of monetary value, sentimental value, may have been stored.
2: What do we got?
3: I think it's a picture book.
0: One homeowner, the team recovered a partially burnt cookbook. The cookbook, and the homeowner goes, oh my gosh, my grandmother wrote that cookbook. And you could still read portions of it. So that meant so much to them, just recovering that memory. Having the opportunity to finally go back and help homeowners take that first step to recovery. That's what our agents, you know, our organization is all about. These are patches they make in commemoration of operations, and it's part of the culture. The culture is a big thing with Team Rubicon. Since Fort McMurray, I've deployed to Wildfire in Tantallon, Nova Scotia, Lytton, B.C., Jasper in 2024, numerous floods, Chilliwack, the atmospheric river, back to Fort McMurray in 2020 for flooding. I've been down to Louisiana, the Gulf Coast, for hurricanes, the Bahamas, Hurricane Dorian, and a flash flooding in Queensland, Australia. We call those gray sky events, deployments. It's when nature reminds us all who's in control and not to take anything for granted. You know, our planet is very unforgiving, yet very rewarding.
4: Well, much of the warmth, the nice day, if you will, centered on the west side of the country. 19 degrees for Winnipeg, Regina, Saskatoon, 20 for Edmonton as well, 18 Calgary and Vancouver. On the eastern side of the country, not so much. There is the low pressure system, all that purple and blue, bringing cooler temperatures and precipitation to much of the east. Toronto, Ottawa, 8, 9 degrees today, only 10 for Montreal, St. John, 6, Halifax, 16, but that's going to change. Tomorrow, 6 degrees for Halifax. A lot of rain on the way also for the East Coast. They're getting a nor'easter in May, so up to 25 millimeters of rain for Halifax tomorrow. Things will improve, but again, wet for Toronto, Ottawa, 12, 14 degrees, 16 Thunder Bay. The West, again, much of the warmth there for across the country, 21 Winnipeg, Regina. Windy, though, for the prairies, 19 Saskatoon, 22 Calgary, 24 for Vancouver tomorrow. They do have some warnings as a result of all that precipitation and temperatures close to freezing or just below. So Toronto, Ottawa, Southern Quebec, Montreal, frost warnings are in effect. And there is that system on the east there, bringing all that rain up into the east coast, as well up rolling through northern Quebec into the bay. And we have the low pressure system there spinning around, bringing some precipitation to northern Saskatchewan, as well as northern Manitoba tomorrow into Monday. But for us in the prairies, relatively dry tomorrow, as well as to begin the week.
5: Up next, a new study showing glaciers are disappearing faster than ever. What researchers say about the long-term impacts on our ecosystem and water supply.
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0: climate change is having a big impact on the world's glaciers, including here in Canada. New research shows BC's glaciers are disappearing at an alarming rate, raising concerns about the long-term impact on water supply and ecosystems. Global News meteorologist Christy Gordon explains.
1: For thousands of years, glaciers in British Columbia

0: Western Canada, and what his team found shocked them.
1: The amount of water being lost in the first decade of the 21st century was on the order of about 7 to 8 gigatons per year.
0: Then, during the next decade, that number doubled. Then it more than doubled again. In 2023, BC's glaciers had a record ice loss of 40 gigatons of water.
2: So why is the ice melting so fast? Because temperatures in Western Canada are rising faster than the global average.
0: To make matters worse, glaciers are becoming darker. Normally, when it's cooler, most of the glacier is covered by fresh white snow. This acts like a protective blanket by reflecting the sun's solar radiation, keeping the ice below cool. But as our atmosphere warms, there's less snow and the ice below is exposed and melts even faster.
1: But what we're also finding is that the frequency and the severity of wildfires has increased. That soot and ash can deposit on the glacier, thereby darkening those surfaces and thereby accelerating melt.
2: Even if temperatures stopped rising tomorrow, Manunos's research shows they would continue shrinking. About 40% of BC's glaciers would be gone.
1: Already committed to the fate of many of our smaller glaciers. They are in what's called disequilibrium, or strongly out of balance with climate.
0: Why does this matter? Because they protect ecosystems by storing water and releasing it in late summer when they need it most. And retreating glaciers can remove slope support and increase the risk of rock slides. And as BC's glaciers disappear, all of that water will eventually end up in our oceans.
1: Perhaps BC is only representing 2 millimeters. But when we look at all the other mountains and we put that together, it has, for the last number of years, been the second most important source of sea level rise, melting glaciers worldwide.
2: Glaciers have been part of BC's identity, beauty, and cultural significance for many First Nations for thousands of years. And although they won't disappear overnight, their loss will change rivers, ecosystems, and landscapes forever. Christy Gordon, Global News.
3: Well, it was a great day all across the province today. Tomorrow much the same, but we're going to see some winds and also a cool down come Monday. Fort McMurray, Cold Lake, 8 degrees to begin the week. Grand Prairie, windy and 18 tomorrow, 17 for Monday. Edmonton, 14 on Monday, same for Red Deer, but also winds. Lloydminster up to 60 kilometer winds on Sunday. High is 17. Jasper, 16 for Monday, into the 20s by Tuesday. Banff, 13 to begin the week, 14 for Calgary. Lethbridge, 25 by Sunday, but cooling down to 15 by Monday. Medicine Hat, 14 degrees to kick off the week.
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4: 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We'll explain what was happening in South Korea after the break.
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2: This is The Realty Minute. Gord Gillies here with Len T. Wong. Hello, Len.
3: Hi, Gord.
2: I want to talk about spring trends and what you expect to happen for the next quarter of the 2026. What are you seeing?
3: Yeah, I think, normally we'd have the spring ramp up and get things going. But we've seen with the tariffs and the interest rates and unfortunately the war and some of that uncertainty, we've seen a lot of hesitation on the marketplace. So I think we're going to see some uncertainty till probably mid-year.
2: Uncertainty, the markets hate that, and so do the housing markets.
3: Yeah, and we're still seeing steady business flow, but I think there's people that are hesitating. 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
5: Well, if you love napping, this competition in South Korea just might be right up your alley. The third edition of the Han River Nap Competition was held today in Seoul with 170 contestants. Rankings are determined by an assessment of the participants' deep sleep duration and sleep quality scores. According to the Seoul Metropolitan Government, the competition aims to convey the value and importance of rest to busy citizens. A Best Costume Award selection was also held alongside the main event, with nappers allowed to wear sleepwear or other attire to compete. Talk about a snooze fest, but that's a competition I could really tuck into.
6: They're putting me to sleep here. It's like a dream come true.
5: Yeah, or a nightmare.
6: Oh, I would win that competition.
5: That's a good one.
6: Yeah, absolutely. I'd like to have a nap right about now.
5: Me too.
6: Tomorrow, windy, 22 for Sunday. We do drop Monday to begin the week, but Jamie, look at that, 20s. For Wednesday, Thursday, Friday, looking pretty good. First week of May.
5: Looks gorgeous. Bring it on. Thanks so much for being here. We're back at 11. See you then.
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8: From the National Newsroom of the Canadian Press, I'm Don Mitchell. Prime Minister Mark Carney has departed for Armenia, and a visit his office says is framed around Ukraine's defense and drumming up more trade and investment in Europe. Carney will be in the Armenian capital of Yerevan until Monday for the European Political Community Summit, touching on strategic cooperation in politics, security, and infrastructure. However, international studies professor at the University of Ottawa, Jean-François Rattel, suggests it's disappointing the visit doesn't seem to be aimed at continuing Canada's years of advocacy for democracy and peace in Armenia. Canada is the first non-European country to attend these meetings, which have taken place twice a year since they began after Russia's full-scale invasion of Ukraine in 2022. U.S. President Donald Trump says he's reviewing Iran's latest proposal to end the war in the Middle East. Tonight, the president was boarding Air Force One in Florida today when he told reporters on the runway he planned to review Iran's proposal on the flight.
9: I'm looking at it up here.
8: Already on social media, the president skeptical the plan is acceptable. Iran reportedly shared a 14-point proposal via Pakistan. Trump rejected a previous proposal this week, but conversations continue and a three-week ceasefire is still holding. Statistics Canada is reporting the country's poverty rate barely budged in 2024. Remaining well above 2020 levels, more than 1 in 10 cases

0: Canadians qualify as impoverished in the latest numbers. About 11% of Canadians, roughly 4.5 million people, lived in poverty in 2024 versus 11.1% in 2023 and 7% in 2020. A plan to cut lifeguards at Vancouver beaches has been reversed, but not before it drew a response from legendary musician Peter Gabriel. Gabriel recounting his own rescue from waters off a city beach ahead of a tour stop with David Bowie in 1983. The Vancouver Park Board issued a statement Friday saying it had directed staff to continue providing lifeguards at 9 beaches, scrapping a plan to knock it down to 5. Park Board Chair Tom Digby said it was a difficult decision in the current fiscal environment, but officials needed to make sure Vancouver's beaches are safe. A photo finish made history at the 152nd running of the Kentucky Derby. ABC's Will Clark reports from Churchill Downs.
1: Trainer Cherie DeVoe becomes the first woman to win the Run for the Roses with Golden Tempo. A photo finish over the morning line favorite Renegade. A winning ticket paying $48.24 if you had put your money on the history-making run. A near-capacity crowd saw the 152nd Derby here at Churchill Downs under a sunny sky. At the Kentucky Derby, Will Clark, ABC News.
0: This is the Canadian Press. In sports, Kazuma Okamoto hit his third home run in 2 days, powering the Toronto Blue Jays over the Minnesota Twins 11-4 this afternoon. Lenin Sosa and Miles Straw also went deep for Toronto, which scored a season high in runs while winning for the sixth straight time in 8 games. The San Diego Padres have reached an agreement to sell control of the team to an investor group led by Kwanza Jones and Jose E. Feliciano. The family of the late owner Peter Seidler formally announced the deal today. The sale must be approved by Major League Baseball at an MLB record value valuation of $3.9 billion. Jinsei Rose scored 4:30 into overtime as the Minnesota Frost defeated the Montreal Victoire 5-4 in Game 1 of their Professional Women's Hockey League semifinal series. The win at Place Bell gives Minnesota a 1-0 series lead in the best of 5, taking home ice advantage away from the regular season champion Victoire. Laura Stacey scored a hat-trick for Montreal. And Celtics star Jason Tatum has been ruled out for Game 7 tonight against Philadelphia with left knee stiffness. From the Canadian Press, I'm Don Mitchell.
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5: Welcome, everybody, to Life Shouldn't Hurt. As usual, Anita Cassidy and myself lead into the show with a couple giggles, and we're talking about, you know, Run Wild that's coming up, or as actually happening as we speak. Hey, Anita. I'm going to just start laughing here. It's going to be hard. What do you hope to still be doing at 50? Because you're young.
6: Oh, I appreciate you saying that.
5: You're welcome.
6: At 50, well, that's only 5 years away. So okay. I hope to still be exactly how I am now.
5: Okay, is
6: able
5: that
6: to exercise
5: that's the goal?
6: And fit and moderately healthy.
5: Okay, what's the longest distance you've run?
6: Good question. Somewhere between 10 and 15 kilometers.
5: Okay, so you've never done anything.
6: No. I mean,
5: let's not say that 10 and 15 isn't long, but you
6: we're
5: haven't
6: not
5: done
6: talking
5: more
6: half
5: than that.
6: No.
5: Okay, my longest is 21.
6: So you did a half marathon on purpose?
5: No.
6: You're being chased.
5: I didn't know it was 21 when I started.
6: You got lost. What happened? Because I don't see you signing up for that.
5: Truth be told, it was during one of those. It might have been 18. Okay, I might be exaggerating. But it was during that, the Kananaskis K100. And somehow I got
6: lost
5: I ended up in the bush. No, I ended up with the longest leg.
6: Oh,
5: like, I think
6: see.
5: One of the shortest leg was like, I think it was 10K or something that. And then they were average and you ran 100K as a team.
6: Right.
5: And somehow, and you know, it's funny because I never ran ever. Like I didn't grow up going out to run.
6: Right.
5: I played sports.
6: Yeah.
5: Like and
6: running
5: a lot.
6: For a purpose. Yeah.
5: Yeah. And because I was playing so much rugby at the time, I was playing a ton. Like I think I was playing like 5-6 days a week. When I signed up for the K100 and I was given this length, I was like, oh, okay, I don't know.
6: You didn't die though.
5: Well, no, because I didn't. And I also didn't know how to pace.
6: I was rugby running and running, two different things.
5: I had no idea. So there's actually a pretty funny story. I get going and I'm out there and I'm just running and I'm doing pretty good because, of course, I don't know that I'm supposed to pace myself.
6: And you don't know you have 17 kilometers left.
5: No, nor do I know that there's a mountain in front of me. So everybody had warned me about this hill. So I come up to this hill and I'm like,

0: I look as I'm getting up to it. I'm like, this isn't so bad. So I didn't really change my pace. I just kept going and I was quite fit at the time. So I motored up this hill and then there's support vehicles and they came up and I was like, oh, I'd made it, but I'm done. Like I had pushed it pretty hard and yeah. I was nowhere near the end of my leg or anything like this. And then the group came up and they're like, you're almost at the hill.
1: Oh my goodness. Yeah. That wasn't the hill.
0: And they were handing me a banana out the window. And I'm like, I think I'm going to need more than a banana. And like, do you have a wheelchair or some crutches or something? My. I don't know how I'm going to do it. But of course, you're young and silly and you don't know any better. So I just kept pushing on and I ended up running it in a very good time. But ask me if I ever wanted to do that again.
1: Did you walk for a week after?
0: I actually survived pretty good. I was hurting, but I was used to hurting because I was playing rugby.
1: As you become more of an experienced runner, you learn how to pace.
0: Yeah.
1: You learn about learning the route, what the route looks like, what point you're going to have
0: incline. Is that what people do?
1: Yes. They study the route.
0: I think it's really interesting, but it's funny because it actually made me realize I'm not really cut out for it. I had no headphones. In fact, I think it was kind of frowned upon because you want to make sure that you are aware of your surroundings and stuff like that. And it was a long time in my own head.
1: I can't do this. Get me off this course.
0: Right. I was trying to solve, like, how can I get to space? And then my next thoughts were my toe hurts. And then I'm thinking about my toe for like 10 minutes. And like, I'm like, how do people run without headphones in? Like every last, and then all of a sudden a little niggling thing. Like, it's like, I feel like I've got a little sliver in my shoe and it's all you can think about for that time.
1: For the next 5K.
0: I don't know how people do it.
1: I don't have a desire to do long distance running. I enjoy running in short periods.
0: Yeah.
1: In optimal weather.
0: Okay.
1: With the right clothing.
0: But you still run.
1: I do like to run. Yes.
0: I'm down to walking now.
1: Yeah.
0: I think I enjoy walking. I enjoy a brisk walk. I like being able to have a podcast or something going. And it's almost impossible to focus on something like that if you're running.
1: Yeah.
0: Like you can't. You know, you're more like focusing on just not tripping over a curb or
1: breaking your ankle.
0: Trail running, another interesting one.
1: Yeah.
0: Trail running. Like, talk about how many people we've treated from that. And these are fit people, but just there's so many things that can go wrong on a trail.
1: I have lots of horror stories.
0: Now, we've
1: got to
0: be careful because we don't want to scare people away from these things because frankly, we want people out there and active. And I think that's what the whole show is about.
1: Be active, but let's scare you.
0: Right, right. Be active. The message would be active and then make sure you have a good physio.
1: And make sure you have the right equipment for the right job.
0: Yeah, equipment makes a difference for sure.
1: Proper footwear.
0: And training and build up to it.
1: Yes.
0: Right? How many times have we talked about that?
1: Yeah,
0: but even just building up to it, I think people who are – that's why I love Run Wild. I think that it starts kids off at a young age running little bits and that build up to their run, right? They run – what is it? One or something like
1: 1.2
0: that?
1: 1.2 kilometers.
0: 1.2 kilometers at the end.
1: Yeah.
0: But they're running a schedule to get up to a full marathon, I think, right?
1: Yes. So over the course of the 6-week training, they will actually run a full marathon, which is the 42.2
0: which is
1: kilometers.
0: Like brilliant, if I must say so of us,
1: we
0: to
1: were
0: have
1: so
0: come
1: smart
0: up with this idea,
1: then,
0: right?
1: 15 years ago.
0: Introducing kids to like brief runs that build them up into a full marathon, get them excited. They love it. Who thought of this? Oh, yeah, that was us.
1: And Pat.
0: And how cool is it now that we're seeing this kind of pop up and these little things show up across Canada with Run Wild Canada? And by the way, if you're listening and you want to get your school involved or your kids involved, this is something you can bring forward to teachers or the principal of a school and say, I'd really like to introduce this program. And it's really done for you. Most of the information is online. We have it's robust. Go to runwild.ca. You'll see Run Wild Canada. Click on it. You can check it out. Now, let's go to the other end of the spectrum. We started this off talking about, hey, what do you want to be when you're 50? I want to be a physio.
1: Walking?
0: Oh, wait a minute. I am 50. I forgot. I'm 51. By the way, 51 this month.
1: That's right.
0: I made it.
1: And what are you doing at 51?
0: Celebrating making it after 50.
1: And still walking on treadmill, incline.
0: I was celebrating 50 all year long. Yeah, no, I think that this has been a good year. Definitely some more focus. I've been more focusing on sleep, though.
1: Yes.
0: That's been a big one for me. Because I'm pretty active, and I would say most people out there listening to me must know I'm high energy. So I think I burn calories just living.
1: But sleep is so important for all of those things.
0: And I've never really had a focus on it, but having the sleep doc on a couple times and as you know, what I love to talk about, CPAP. But you know what I didn't decide to do after 50 is start to tackle marathon.

0: Yeah, that wouldn't be on my list.
1: But you can start after 50.
0: You can.
1: Research shows runners who start later in life continue improving their performance well into their 60s and their 70s. And a lot of them hit their personal bests after 50 because they train smarter, which makes sense.
0: Isn't that a fact of life? Everything's smarter after 50.
1: Be a wise runner. Be a wise runner. And we'll talk about this when we come back after the break. We're going to be joined today by Sheila Hawken. And she's been running. She didn't start running until later in her life, and she's now into her 70s. And I'm going to leave the real exciting stuff for the next segment, but you're going to want to hear from her because this is somebody who's showing you that you can keep going and you can keep living your best life, even a better life, if you do it the right way. In fact, running after 50, for those of you who are listening, regular runners have a 30 to 45% lower risk of cardiovascular death. And even small amounts of running, as little as 5 to 10 minutes a day, are linked to longevity or longer life expectancy. And longevity is a big thing these days, Anita. It's all I seem to hear about, longevity. I'm going to open a longevity clinic and I think it's awesome. Like, let's get going.
0: I'm like,
1: let's
0: live do that long. 5 to 10 minutes a day. Well, that's rough. But
1: right.
0: Yeah, but little bits. Every little bit helps.
1: But what's neat, though, is like even the cardiovascular component of it. I love this stuff. I love the physiology. Endurance athletes in their 60s and 70s, people, have VO2 max levels comparable to those sedentary in their 30s. Like, talk about being able to keep it going and keep – we haven't even gotten into the fact that it also helps with – better memory, sharper cognition, lower dementia. Anita, you and I got to do this.
0: Brain health. We need brain health.
1: We do. Like, yeah. We got to stay on it because, I mean, I got to keep up with you.
0: We don't need a steady decline.
1: It's already hard to keep up with you. You know, I physically can keep up with you, at least maybe not that hill in Kelowna.
0: Blood flow to the brain.
1: Yeah. I think it's really important. Join us after the break. You're going to hear it straight from somebody who's actually doing it. Don't hear it from two physios talking about it. Hear it from Sheila herself. She's going to share what it means to stay fit well into your 70s and that it's never too late. And I think that's the most important message. It's never too late, people, to focus on your health, to make a difference in your life for the better. Let's get started today. If that's the only thing that you do and that's the only thing this show accomplished, then Anita and I will both be happy. After the break, I'm Grant Fedoruk. That's Anita Cassidy. This is Life Shouldn't Hurt on the Chorus Radio Network.
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8: Sheila Hawken is one of those guests who makes you rethink what's possible for the human body and maybe what's possible for your own life. After 50, Sheila didn't lace up for her first marathon until she hit 50, an age when most people are thinking about slowing down. Instead, she sped up. Fast forward today, she's 73 years old, has run more than 37, count them, 37 marathons, regularly wins her age group, has qualified for Berlin, and is now aiming for the World Masters in Tokyo. And what makes her story even more remarkable is that she's done all of this while managing significant knee osteoarthritis, recovering from injuries with tools like Alter G, and building a training routine that blends running, cross-training, physio, chiro, and sheer determination. Sheila's been a patient at Leading Edge. I think I can say that, Sheila, because you're going to share that with everybody anyways, for over 15 years. And she's become living proof that age isn't a finishing line. It's just another starting point. Today, we get to hear how she started running, what it means to compete as a senior. We'll put hashtags around that. How she manages injuries and what keeps her chasing finish lines around the world. Sheila, welcome. Your story's incredible.
9: Oh, thank you.
8: I'd love to hear about that, because you didn't start running as a kid or a teenager. You started at 50. That's like deciding to take up competitive breakdancing at retirement. So take us back. What was the spark? What made you lace it up for the first time?
9: Actually, it was before 50. I was 47,
8: okay.
9: 48. And I'd been exercising, you know, doing all these step classes and spin classes. I always looked as runners every time I see these people running, going, oh, God, look at those people. They're wrecking their knees.
8: Right.
9: And then somebody suggested doing a triathlon, like one person swim, one person bike, one person run. And I said, okay, I'll run. Anyway, it got somebody dropped out and then you're done. So my friend said, I'm going to run a 10K in Calgary. Naive as I was, I went, you can do that? You can. I thought it was only for athletes to sign up for these runs. Anyway, I ran my first 10K. It was in the old Calgary marathon era when it was in Stampede time.
8: Okay.
9: And it was a miserable day. It was raining. So I started out running with a group. And I say, oh, yeah, it's my first marathon. And the guy says, wow, you're pretty fast for your first, or not marathon, 10K. And I got to the finish line and I kind of turned into Forrest Gump. I wanted to keep running. I didn't want to stop.
8: No. Did you have any idea it would turn into 37 marathons?
9: Well, no. Actually, well, I did under an hour.
8: Okay.
9: My 10K.
8: Good for you.
9: Which I had no concept of that was good, bad.

0: anything.
1: Uh-huh.
0: And just to step up from there. So then my friend said, well, I'm going to run Melissa's. And I'm, well, what's Melissa's? Well, it's a, you know, 21K. I went, oh, okay, well, I could do that. So I just downloaded a thing off internet and did that and ran the Melissa's, which is 22K. And again, I did it in like 2 hours and 5 minutes or something. Again, I didn't know
1: wow.
0: That's what it was. So then, and then like the rest is history. I'm actually over 40 marathons now.
1: Wow. So, you know, research shows that people who start running later in life often stick with it longer than those who start young. So that, I mean, I think you've discovered a little bit of a secret weapon there. You're 73, you're qualifying for world-class events, and you're still winning your age group. Meanwhile, the rest of us are winded carrying our groceries up the stairs. What does running as a senior actually feel like for you?
0: What does it feel like? I do have to acknowledge that, you know, I'm not 50 anymore,
1: mm-hmm.
0: as it were. I do have to acknowledge that I do get tired. I'm a person, if you didn't get it, is that I don't really sit still very often.
1: Amazing.
0: So now I actually am taking naps. I never took a nap, ever. So, you know, I have a trainer that gives me all full body training to mm-hmm. keep me going as a senior, you know, not to become a victim of falling and all that stuff, plus supporting, you know, what I do. And I keep, when he's given me these workouts, I keep telling him, you know, you do know I'm a senior, right? Well, no, just pick up the weight and do it.
1: So has age changed your approach to training? Like, are you training different than you did when you were 50?
0: No, but I do have to accept that right now I'm dealing with severe arthritis in my hand.
1: Right.
0: So I'm actually waiting for surgery right now.
1: Gotcha.
0: So I have to acknowledge that I can't throw around 30-pound weights anymore.
1: Right.
0: So, but he's modifying my program, so I do less weight, more reps.
1: Okay.
0: So, and, you know, I'm still skipping. I do skipping and jumping and box jumping and all that stuff, too. Just modified.
1: Right.
0: So he modifies it to, you know, what I need, but he still doesn't go easy on me.
1: We're talking to Sheila Hawken, and she's sharing wisdom around kind of competing and being an athlete well into now her 70s. Do you feel like you're a smarter runner? Like, have you gotten smarter out there, you know, than you were at 50 or?
0: Well, okay. So last year we ran Kelowna Marathon, my friend and I. It was the worst race ever.
1: Okay.
0: I ended up coming in over 5 hours, which I don't normally do, but it was ugly. So mm-hmm. we went to dinner that night, you know, after the marathon, and we're both sitting there going, okay, so where are we going to run next? we don't get any smarter.
1: That's a mentality thing. I don't know if that's an intelligence thing. I think that's just stick-to-itiveness that I call what is required to kind of do it and do things the way that you're doing them. Do younger runners ever look over mid-race and wonder how you're passing them?
0: I'm sure they do, yes. I'm sure they do when I'm running past them. Yes, we do have people that train with us that are younger. Most of our group is 60 plus.
1: Okay.
0: And even 70 plus. Like we have, I don't know if you've heard of Jerry Miller.
1: No, I'd love you to tell me.
0: He's actually just turned 89, but he was running marathons up until 87. So he's a little tiny, wiry guy. He's been to Boston like 17 times or more. And, yeah, at his age, he does win some of his categories, but there are guys faster than him at that age.
1: That's amazing. We're going to get into some of the science here because I think this is amazing. And he,

0: He's still going, is that right?
1: No, unfortunately, he, of all things, he was cleaning his car off in the winter and he slipped on ice and broke his leg.
0: Oh, shoot.
1: But here's a guy, he's 89, he just broke his leg. The surgeons were excited to do surgery on him because they knew his bones would be good.
0: Right.
1: And, you know, he's, well, when can I start running again? You know, this is, you know, as he's coming out of the surgery, he wants to know when he can start running again. And he's already going 8K, 9K, goes up the stairs, up the hills with his walker right now. So he's not stopping.
0: Well, when we come back after the break, let's get into some of your injuries. Let's talk and let's share some of that with the world out there so that others might be inspired and know how to do it themselves. When we come back after the break, we're going to keep talking with Sheila and her experience running what is now, I hear, over 40 marathons and how she's doing it into her 70s. I'm Grant Fedoruk, and Sheila's proving that life doesn't have to hurt. It shouldn't hurt on the Chorus Radio Network.
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9: Studies show that endurance

0: Basically, Sheila, you are basically proving that aging doesn't mean slowing down. It means training differently. So on that note, you've been open about managing knee osteoarthritis and other injuries along the way, but you keep showing up. You keep training. You keep racing. How has physio and some of those other things and the tools around you helped you to stay in the game?
1: Oh, it's essential. You get a twinge, which is usually how things start. You get a twinge, and even a lot of people that I run with, they go, oh, yeah, it's fine. It'll go away.
0: Right.
1: And most of the time it doesn't. So I've actually known Jeff and David. I've known Jeff since 1998. So that's how long I've been going to was seeing him and Dave.
0: Yep.
1: And I've learned very quickly is that if it doesn't go, if whatever it is doesn't go away, then you go seek the professional, because it sometimes it's one visit, it's one and done, and you're good to get out there again.
0: Well, I think we should put a sign up above the desk that says, I bet you thought this would just go away. Because it's, it's the majority of our patients. Oh, I thought this would go away, and sure enough, it doesn't. Usually my rule of thumb is if it's still around after a couple of weeks, it's not going to go away. We're not, we're not 18 anymore. Those of you who are 18, maybe it's 3 weeks, but it's not much longer than that if it's not gone. Has your recovery routine, like after a race, can you share, Sheila, like what do you do for those who aspire to be like you, who are maybe entering into their first race in their 50s or want to take something on like this? Do you have a recovery routine? What does it look like?
1: Well, my recovery routine probably wouldn't fit everybody else because I'm a little bit of a freak of nature. Like, I'll run a marathon, you know, and you, at the end of the day, you're hobbling around. You can't step off curbs.
0: Right.
1: And then Monday morning, I'll wake up and I'll go downstairs. It's like nothing's ever happened. So.
0: That's not me.
1: I seem to have the ability to. Now, I say that. That's not all the time.
0: Okay.
1: Boston is an exceptionally hard run, and it takes me a week. But my preferred thing to do the Monday after a race is to go get on the bike and just flush everything out. And, and then I'll just go do a workout. Boston, I usually can't run for a week. Other marathons, I'll take Monday, Tuesday, Wednesday. Maybe I'll run on the Wednesday, depending on, if I'm ready to go or not. But it's like 3 days at the most, usually.
0: How do you know when to push and when to pull back? Like, are you just listening to your body? What's your take on that?
1: Yeah. You mean post-marathon?
0: Yeah, but even generally, even during your training and stuff like that.
1: Oh, yeah. No, especially now, like I say, I am getting older and I do notice the fatigue a bit more. But when I'm running a marathon, usually do the half K, half marathon is good. And then it's like, mental talk, I'll maybe slow down and I'll slow down from, say, 25K to 35K, give myself a break, as it were, and then pick it up again for the end. So it's just a matter of listening to your body and running to how you feel rather than keep looking at the watch. I find that really frustrating.
0: Right, chasing a time.
1: Yes. And back in the day when I first started running and running half marathons and stuff, and some of the people I ran with, they would be so angry they didn't get their time. But there's so many things. You get up in the morning and it's pouring rain, or you didn't have a good night's sleep. You don't feel great.

0: you just have to take that and take that with you, you know, so you adapt to conditions or how you're feeling. Otherwise, you would drive yourself crazy trying to meet all these timelines you give yourself that you're not going to achieve. So I, when I ran Victoria in October,
1: yeah,
0: and I had issues, I had, well, I did the thing where I didn't listen to myself.
1: Uh-oh.
0: And I didn't go see physio early enough, and I was in the middle of a run, a 19K run, and I had to stop because I could not take another step. So I had all these times off before I went to run Victoria. I ran Victoria, and I just went, okay, whatever it's going to be, you know, it was pouring rain. I just ran. I kept just telling myself, yeah, okay, just keep going, keep going, keep going. I ended up coming in at 1 minute under my Boston qualifying time.
1: Oh, wow.
0: So, you know, like I just said, it'll be whatever it's going to be. I really don't care. I'm just happy to be out here running it. And I do that. I get to the finish line, I look at my watch and go, what? So, yeah, it's
1: good
0: very
1: for you.
0: Much, yeah, you can't get angry at yourself.
1: Right.
0: Which some people do.
1: Well, Sheila, you're proving that you can keep going, and some of it's mind over matter, but you're also saying that you got to listen to your body and specifically around your knees. Knee OA can reduce shock absorption by up to 30%. So the fact you're still running marathons is remarkable. I think it's the proof is there in the people who are still doing it and doing it well and with good times. And all runners are going to be able to share, you know, those thoughts, the same thing that you are, which is, you know, those moments where you're like, I'm not sure if I'm going to be able to do it or not. I think you share that in common with runners in general. Maybe you're a little bit wiser and you've got the ability to persevere because you've, you know, you've had other things in your life that you were able to get through. I don't know. I don't want to speak for that, but I've got to believe that the odd person has told you to slow down. And what do you say to them?
0: I just keep on going.
1: I thought that was going to be the answer.
0: I go as fast as I can go. I just have to say one thing with my knee. It is the patellofemoral arthritis. So it actually, I dumbfounded the physio by dealing with it myself. Mm-hmm. And it doesn't bother me at all. I have zero issues with it.
1: For people who are listening, patellofemoral arthritis is usually on the surface of the underside of the surface of the kneecap. And it's actually what's wearing away and causing the discomfort or some of the problems that a patient will have around the knee versus it being femoral or tibial femoral, which is where the long bone of your thigh meets the long bone of your shin. And that's obviously the compressive surface. And when you lose that, it's that shock absorption that becomes a problem. Now, they have done studies for those that are listening out of out of UBC that kind of did disprove that running causes osteoarthritis, and it's something that you should avoid entirely so you don't get osteoarthritis. That's not necessarily the case, and that's what the evidence is showing. And I think Sheila, who we've been talking to for the last little while, is evidence of that, even though she didn't take up running until she was in her late 40s is kind of Sheila's story, and she's still going strong. When we come back after the break, I want to talk a little bit more about some of your treatment, your cross-training strategies. Let's give some little bits of advice for those out there who are going to do the exact same thing or might be motivated now to do the same as you. And I know that there's nobody out there like you, Sheila, but maybe somebody who wants to strive to be. I'm Grant Fedoruk. This is Life Shouldn't Hurt. Join us after the break on the Chorus Radio Network.
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4: We're joined by Sheila Hawken. She's been running, no, not since she was a kid, not since she was a teenager, but since she was in her late 40s. That's when she started. Now into her 70s and more than 40 marathons behind her and a few more to come. She is proving that you can do this and enjoy it and show somebody like me that it doesn't just have to be tiring going up and down your stairs. Now, one thing I know about you, Sheila, is you don't just run, you train like an athlete. Tell us about cross training and what that means to you.
5: Well, it's interesting. For my very first marathon, I was at the gym in my building and I happened to talk to one of the trainers there, and I just said, oh yeah, I'm going to be running my first marathon. And he went, oh, okay, well, if you're going to do that, you need to do cross training. So I was fortunate that I started from number one. He gave me calisthenics and weightlifting and all these things to do, which in turn, when I switched to an actual trainer and stayed with him for a number of years. And now the trainer I've got now, I've been with for probably close to 20 years as well, or at least 15 years. They all do the same strengthen. You know, you do your skipping, your box jumps, and your weight training. And I think I'm, say, proof of that of how many times I can run and get Boston qualifying times and right. All that, because I have all this. I know a lot of runners that just run and they don't have the glute strength or they don't have the leg strength. I mean, they can run, but they don't have that building blocks, as it were, I guess.
4: Yeah. How often do you go to the trainer, and what would you recommend to somebody who's, you know, in their 50s or even into their 70s as far as how they should approach that?
5: I usually do training three times a week, and then I run, but I'm bad. I'll actually go more than three times a week.
4: Okay. That's not bad, Sheila. That's not bad.
5: Well, you do have to give yourself
4: some rest. Yeah.
5: Yes.
4: But you're cross-training, so you're doing different things on different days, and there's a total difference between doing nothing, which I think some people consider rest, and doing something different. And that's a way to rest different parts of your body but still be active. I don't necessarily agree that rest and total rest is really beneficial. I think quite the opposite. I think you want to keep moving in some way or form, and that's going to give you the best recovery.
5: Yes.
4: And that is a good form of rest, call it active rest or whatever you want. So it sounds like you're doing that right to me. Go ahead.
5: Yeah. No, I would say I believe that I wouldn't have done everything I've done and accomplished without it, like without doing that cross training. I think that's vital in, you know, complementing the running.
4: Absolutely. And I think that it's important. Number one, I think your trainer's probably learnt not to bother telling you to take it easy, which I think is beneficial. People need to know also that runners over 60 who strength train at least twice a week, so that's the evidence, at least twice a week, reduce injury risk by nearly 50%. So it's not just extra credit. Like, this is something that you got to do. You should be doing is strength training. It's essential. And

0: especially as we age, it's not a young person's game. It's an aging game. It's an anti-aging game. And I think that's really important for people to understand.
1: Yes.
0: We're talking with Sheila Hawken, and she's living proof, literally, that you can start something. I like the term, you can't teach an old dog new tricks, and that's so not true. I think that we can always be learning and always getting better, and we've got lots of opportunity to live our best life, but it requires some motivation. Let's talk about motivation. You've run more than 40, you said, 40 marathons. Yes. You're heading to Berlin, am I right?
1: Well, I'm going to run Calgary Marathon in May.
0: Okay.
1: And then I'm going to Berlin, and I'm hoping to earn an entry into Tokyo.
0: So what keeps you motivated? What's that fire that kind of keeps you going?
1: I think the fire's lit and I just can't stop it.
0: Okay, fair enough. It's just going.
1: Yeah, because as hard as they are to run, I mean, man, I guess we all know marathons aren't that easy to run. I just find I enjoy it.
0: That's amazing. I would love to know, do you have a favorite race or moment that stands out?
1: Well, Boston. Boston is, getting there is a feat. It gets harder. The course and the people. I have a Canada shirt I wear, and it's like you're running for the gold medal in the Olympics. Like when you run, the people are so sincere and they just cheer you on, and you just feel like, you say, you're running for the gold medal, and it's true. So yes, I love Boston as much as it is a hard race to run.
0: Is that what you love about it? Is the difficulty of it, or is there something else that stands out? I know a lot of people who've run Boston.
1: It's the atmosphere. I think that's what is the, you know, like I've been to lots of different races, Edmonton being one of them, which I did wear my earphones because there was nobody there.
0: Right.
1: So Boston is people from the moment they sound the horn to the moment you finish, and you just feel so special, so welcome. So it's not like in places where they dislike having the runners going through their town, right?
0: Yeah.
1: So it is my favorite. And the other one is Victoria, because it was my first Boston qualifying run. So.
0: I love it. That's got memories for you. Running one marathon makes you part of a global rarity. So just one marathon makes you, less than 1% of the population has done one marathon. If you're doing multiple, it gets more and more exponentially rare. For somebody who's done 40 plus marathon, there's like a handful of people who've done it. We're talking. That's absolutely amazing to have somebody like you on the show. So I would love it. We've only got a couple minutes left, and I want to get a little bit of advice from you. What would you give somebody advice who thinks that they're too old to start something new?
1: Well, you're never too old. You just need to talk to the right people and get the right help, as it were, you know, like with a trainer. It's somebody that knows what they're doing that can guide you step by step, you know, so you're not injuring yourself.
0: And then when you're injured, you said get it dealt with right away.
1: Yeah.
0: It's having somebody like you to share a story and be able to accomplish what you have is very special to me. You've inspired so many people. I know even if anybody listening to this show, I'm sure somebody's going to get off their couch or decide, hey, maybe I can do that too.
1: I hope so. That was one thing that I thought I would like to do, but you've got to be able to do it, is to go and help seniors move.
0: Yes.
1: You know, all these people that are in a lot of these homes, they're finding that, you know, that's all they need is some movement, and it just changes their life.

0: Well, you've shown that age doesn't define ability, injuries don't define limits, and that starting late doesn't mean finishing last. Thank you for sharing your journey. And I wish you the best of luck in Calgary, Berlin. And I sure as hope to hear from you after you go through Tokyo.
1: Yes. Thank you very much.
0: Thank you for being a part of the show. If you're listening and you want to get going, there's no time like the present. Life shouldn't hurt, everybody. I'm Grant Fedoruk. Thanks, Sheila. Till next week, everybody. This is Life Shouldn't Hurt on the Chorus Radio Network. Thank you so much, Sheila, for being a part of the show.
1: Thank you.
0: Say hi to Dave when you see him next.
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15: From the national newsroom of the Canadian Press, I'm Don Mitchell. President Donald Trump told reporters today he's reviewing a new

0: Iranian proposal to end the war in the Middle East, but he also expressed skepticism it would actually lead to a deal. A pair of semi-official Iranian news outlets believed to be close to Iran's paramilitary Revolutionary Guard said Iran sent a 14-point proposal via Pakistan in response to a 9-point U.S. plan. Iran's state-run media have not reported on the new proposal. Pakistan has hosted previous negotiations between Iran and the United States. This week, the U.S. president reportedly floated a new plan to reopen the Strait of Hormuz at the mouth of the Persian Gulf, where about a fifth of the world's trade in oil and natural gas typically passes. Meanwhile, the U.S. is reportedly still sending arms to its partners in the Middle East despite the ceasefire. Here's ABC News White House correspondent Selena Wang.
1: We're learning that the State Department has fast-tracked $8.6 billion in arms sales to partners in the Middle East, sidestepping congressional approval by invoking emergency powers. And since the Iran war began, the U.S. has already used that authority for billions more.
0: Prime Minister Mark Carney says Ottawa might send support to restore shipping access in the Strait of Hormuz if there is a functional ceasefire in the Iran war.
2: In an interview with the Canadian press, Carney said despite Washington's claims that it has paused the conflict, there is not a durable ceasefire. His stance on the war in Iran shifted once Donald Trump's goal, quote, evolved. Carney says while Canada opposes the actions of the Iranian regime, it's concerned about how those objectives are pursued and whether the countries involved are complying with international law. Naira Ahmed, the Canadian Press.
0: The federal government is looking to sign three major trade deals before the end of the year. The deals are with Mercosur, the Association of Southeast Asian Nations, and India. Canadian Press reporter Lisa Laporte has details.
3: International Trade Minister Maninder Sidhu says Ottawa has teams of negotiators in different parts of the world almost every week. He says a team was in Brazil this past week for negotiations on a free trade agreement with South American trade bloc Mercosur.
0: Sidhu says he hopes to see the agreement and deals with both India and the Association of Southeast Asian Nations wrapped up this year as the Liberals aim to double non-U.S. exports over the next decade. And Ontario Premier Doug Ford received an honorary degree from a U.S. university today. Ford wore a black cap and gown as he took to the stage at Saginaw Valley State University in Michigan to receive a Doctor of Humane Letters degree. In a commencement speech, the provincial leader told Michigan students he spent years living and working in the U.S. helping build his family's printing company. He also lauded more than 200 years of cooperation between Canada and the U.S. and repeated a quote from former President Ronald Reagan that suggested markets shrink and collapse amid protectionist policies. This is the Canadian Press. In sports and the LPGA, Nelly Korda tapped in for eagle on the final hole for a 67 to build a three-shot lead at the Riviera Maya Open in Mexico. At stake for the number one player in women's golf is a chance to win back-to-back on the LPGA and become the first player since Annika Sorenstrom in 2001 to start a season with six consecutive tournaments finishing no worse than runner-up. In Major League Baseball, Kazuma Okamoto hit his third home run in 2 days, and Brandon Valenzuela homered in an eight-run eighth inning to help the Toronto Blue Jays beat the Minnesota Twins 11-4. However, the Jays' George Springer left the game with another injury after just coming back from one this week. It looks like the San Diego Padres will have a new owner soon after an investor group led by Kwanzaa Jones and Jose E. Feliciano convinced the family of late owner Peter Seidler to sell. The sale still must be approved by Major League Baseball, and the team is believed to have an MLB record valuation of $3.9 billion U.S. From the Canadian Press, I'm Don Mitchell.
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So every single week on the show, you'll get two featured episodes, two different podcasts,

0: you on to maybe some of your new favorites. 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
1: On a warm, quiet afternoon, Ottawa residents were preparing for the last long weekend of summer. Ottawa, on Friday, August 29th, 1958, seemed like a perfect day, until 4:12 p.m. when the city was rocked by an explosion. Dishes shattered as they fell off the shelves, windows shook and rattled to the point of breaking. A 45-year-old man collapsed on his veranda from the shock of the blast. The switchboards of the Ottawa Citizen and the city's emergency services lit up like Christmas trees as calls came in to find out what happened. Had a factory exploded? Was it an earthquake or a prelude to a Russian nuclear attack? On the ground, they tried to determine where the explosion came from, but they should have looked up. I'm Craig Baird, this is Canadian History X, and today we are feeling the need for speed as we break the sound barrier and jet off on a journey on the Avro Arrow. The explosion that rocked Ottawa happened 45,000 feet above the capital as test pilot Jan Zurakowski flew the experimental Avro Arrow fighter jet faster than the speed of sound, causing a sonic boom that shook the city. It was a revolutionary jet, and within 6 months, it would be dead. And one phrase has echoed ever since. Dief killed the arrow. I have seen that comment dozens, if not hundreds of times. Anytime I post something about Prime Minister John Diefenbaker on social media, you can bet someone is going to write that. Diefenbaker has become the focus of all blame for the sudden cancellation of the Avro Arrow in 1958, but the story is deeper and more complicated than that. And to tell any good story, you have to start at the beginning. Aircraft played a critical role in the Allied victory during the Second World War, and Canada was central in getting those planes in the sky. Engineers like Elsie McGill oversaw the construction of hundreds of aircraft that would fly over the English Channel, while Canada's Commonwealth Air Training Plan prepared tens of thousands of pilots. Far from the reach of German bombers, Canadian factories were the perfect place to produce planes. And in 1942, the government created the Crown Corporation Victory Aircraft Limited. Located near what is Toronto Pearson International Airport today, the Moulton factory operated by Victory Aircraft was given blueprints and a Lancaster MK-1, a British bomber with the hopes of producing a new aircraft that could deliver bigger payloads at longer ranges. The factory got to work assembling the Avro Lancaster MKX heavy bomber, and it was one of the most complex aircraft ever created, with 500,000 manufacturing operations involved in creating 55,000 separate components. It took only 16 months to go from blueprints to the first test flight, which impressed the management at Avro in the United Kingdom. The UK wanted more bombers, and Victory Aircraft were happy to provide them. Production ramped up on the aircraft, with a factory workforce of 10,000 people, one quarter of which were women. Eventually, their efforts produced at the astounding rate of one aircraft per day. And by the end of the war, the factory had built a variety of planes, including 3,197 Avro Ansons, 430 Avro Lancasters, 6 Avro Lancastrians, an Avro Lincoln, and an Avro York. On November 11, 1945, Victory Aircraft ceased production, and the Canadian government sold the factory to Hawker Siddeley Group. That company used the factory for their new subsidiary, Avro Canada, which would eventually become Avro Canada. The war effort trained thousands of Canadians to produce high-quality aircraft and a highly skilled workforce, so it's no surprise that in 1947, the Avro XC-100 became Canada's first jet fighter, and it hit the skies for the first time on January 19, 1950. Designed by Avro, it was later renamed the

CF-100 Canuck, and eventually 692 of them were built and entered into the service with the Royal Canadian Air Force in NATO bases in Europe and North America. On December 18, 1952, test pilot Jan Zurakowski took a CF-100 Canuck MK-4 prototype to Mach 1.1 as he dove from 14 kilometers above ground and broke the sound barrier. It resulted in the first straight-winged jet aircraft to achieve controlled supersonic flight, and while the CF-100 was an excellent aircraft, it was clear by the time it entered service that more power was needed, and Avro was going to be the one to give it. If you've seen the 2023 Oscar-winning movie Oppenheimer, you know the United States beat the world in developing the atomic bomb and used it twice on Japan, effectively ending the Second World War. This led to an arms race, and the Soviet Union caught up on August 29, 1949, when they tested their first nuclear bomb. The two countries pushed science further, and the atomic bomb became hydrogen bombs, which were more powerful, flexible, and cleaner than A-bombs. Throughout the early 1950s, the Cold War escalated as the United States and the Soviet Union built up nuclear arsenals, and as the threat of nuclear war increased, Canada sat geographically right in the middle of the two superpowers. To detect Soviet bombers flying over the Arctic, the United States and Canada developed early warning radar systems. The Pine Tree Line, along the United States-Canada border, was built in 1951 and was the first coordinated system for early detection. Two more radio lines, the Mid-Canada Line and the Distant Early Warning Line, were developed in 1956 and 1957. Now that the United States and Canada had the power to detect approaching Soviet bombers, they just needed a way to intercept them and enter the CF-105. By the early 1950s, Avro Canada was a leader in aerospace and a major contributor to the Canadian economy as it employed thousands of people and its supply chain employed several thousand more. The Royal Canadian Air Force was looking for supersonic missile-armed jets that could combat Soviet bombers. The Canuck was fine, but it was ineffective against new bombers that could fly faster for longer distances. From 1952 to 1953, Avro and the RCAF discussed creating a new, revolutionary aircraft for a two-person crew with a range of 550 kilometers at low speed and 370 kilometers at high speed. It needed to be able to reach a cruising speed of Mach 1.5 or 1.5 times the speed of sound and maintain that speed at 21,000 meters while being able to handle turns of 2 Gs with no loss of speed. Within 5 minutes, the aircraft had to go from engine start to an altitude of 15 kilometers at Mach 1.5 without losing energy. And this was a tall order,

Aero Canada was up for the task because they had some of the best aerospace minds in the world at their disposal. In May 1953, Avro submitted their C-105 design, and 2 months later, the RCAF accepted the proposal, giving them the go-ahead to start the project. And at first, it would be limited in its overall scope, as Avro was provided $27 million for flight modeling. But after the Soviets tested a hydrogen bomb in August 1953, the budget for the Avro CF-105, or Aero as it became known, was upgraded to $260 million, and the RCAF requested 5 Aero Mach 1 flight test aircraft, the first version of the aircraft, followed by 35 Aero Mark IIs, the upgraded second version of the aircraft. Avro had the money. Now, they needed to build these new aircraft in a very short amount of time. On September 30th, 1953, Avro purchased a jet plant near Malton, Ontario for $17.5 million to allow them to build a complete aircraft from airframe to jet engines in a Canadian factory. A spokesperson stated, "Never before has a Canadian company been capable of building a plane from top to bottom. We have always had to buy various parts for the aircraft. Now we can design and put one together on our hook." Born in Winnipeg, Avro President Crawford Gordon Jr. had been the leader of Canada's wartime defense production under C.D. Howe, the Minister of Munitions and Supply, during the Second World War. Considered one of Canada's

0: greatest business minds, he took over as president and general manager in October 1951 and helped solve several problems in the development and production of the CF-100. Working alongside him was James C. Floyd. He was born in England and worked for A.V. Roe before moving to Canada in 1946. By 1952, he was Avro Canada's chief engineer. To meet the strict deadlines set by the RCAF, the Avro Aero program changed how it created and tested prototypes. Typically, a small number of prototypes were built and flown, which was time-consuming and delayed building of production models. Instead, Avro set up a production line first and tested production models rather than prototypes. And as tests were complete, Avro could incorporate changes into the design, and full production would start immediately. But before they did that, they had to create 9 free-flight models. These models were smaller than the actual Aero and were mounted onto rocket boosters to test how they reacted at supersonic speeds. 6 models were tested over Lake Ontario, and 2 were tested over the Atlantic Ocean. The tests proved successful, and only a few design changes were needed, mostly focused on wing profile and positioning. This is when the first rumblings of budget cuts reached Avro offices. As early as 1953, senior Army and Navy officials were questioning the program because funds were being diverted to the Air Force. Regardless of the rumors, though, Avro was moving full steam ahead on the Aero.
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1: In October 1954, R.K. Anderson, Avro's assistant, industrial engineer manager, spoke in front of 250 scientists, engineers, and technicians at an international meeting and stated their new program would be ready by 1956. He didn't name the arrow, but most believe that's what he was talking about. By 1955, news reports filtered out about a new aircraft being developed by Avro, and on September 16th, the Regina Leader Post reported that the new aircraft may not have a pilot due to the stresses of such high speeds. It said, "At 1500 miles an hour, a plane is approaching the heat barrier in which ordinary metals such as steel tend to give way. The heat is caused by friction between air and the aircraft. It is believed the pilot will have little to do than take it off and land it, and even this may be done automatically." In February 1956, the Royal Canadian Air Force demanded changes to the fire control system so they would be similar to the firing system in development with the Americans on their Sparrow missile program. The RCAF felt this system was more accurate and a better fit for the Arrow. Avro objected to implementing this new fire system because further testing would delay unveiling the plane and increase the costs. But the RCF stood firm and the new system was developed for the Arrow. By the time the Arrow was ready to debut, it was unlike anything anyone had ever seen. Weighing in at 20,000 kilograms, it had a 15.2 meter wingspan and was capable of speeds faster than any jet in its class. With a top speed of 2,104 kilometers, it could fly from Vancouver, British Columbia to St. John's, Newfoundland in just over 2 hours. It could also reach nearly twice the speed of sound at an altitude of 53,000 feet. The refrigeration system of the plane was also so powerful it could produce 23 tons of ice per day, if one wanted it to produce ice, that is. Inside, there was 17 kilometers of wiring and a control mechanism strong enough to lift six elephants standing in an elevator. Now completed, it was time for its big unveiling, and the day turned out to be one of the most important days in human history, but not because of the Arrow. Major events can sometimes be overshadowed by another momentous event on the same day. This is what happened on the morning of June 25, 2009, when 1970s icon Farrah Fawcett died of cancer. As news of her death spread, 12 hours later, Michael Jackson died. News of his death caused websites to crash, Google believed it was under attack by hackers, and global internet traffic increased by 20%. It was a major event overshadowed by another, which is what happened on October 4th, 1957. On a warm autumn day, 12,000 gathered at the Avro plant to see the Avro Arrow emerge from the hangar, and the paint was still wet. Ian Austin, a journalist in attendance, said, "It swept back Delta wings and early electronic flight controls gave it the look of tomorrow, as did its blinding white, matte black, and day glow orange paint." Air Vice Marshal Hugh Campbell said, "The Arrow, including its missiles, flight trail, and fire control systems, we believe will become a very important component of North American air defense." Everyone wanted to touch the plane to make sure it was real. One man in the crowd broke through the rope cordon and ran to check out the wings and belly. Several others kicked the tires, which were set to 200 pounds of pressure. Others stuck their fingers in any vent they could.

0: Jan Zarakowski, the test pilot who would take the plane to the sky, said, "She'll do. Easy to fly. She'll be the easiest flying plane ever built." And the final cost of that first plane? $6 million. But amid the hoopla, several reporters raised concerns. There was a worry about the noise. Anyone living within 3 to 4 kilometers of the plane would have their home rattled by the sonic booms. The Calgary Herald questioned if it would be even useful by the time it was ready to roll out. It said, "Will the Arrow, which will not be in a squadron service until 1961, be outdistanced soon by rockets? This is the real contest the Arrow face, not against Russian bombers, which she can magnificently demolish, but against the timescale of rocket missilery, which has rapidly compressed her useful fighting life." The article added that no matter what the concerns were, there was no way the Arrow would be cut from production because, by 1957, it was one of the biggest employers in Canada. It stated, quote, "It should be said, if only for the benefit of the 20,000 Canadians whose jobs depend on the project, that in the current defense economy, the Arrow is as safe as a church." The Ottawa Citizen speculated that the jet could be used to carry nuclear bombs and Canada's involvement in building bombs. Its headline said, "Avro's new jet as platform for launching H-bombs." So what overshadowed the Arrow on October 4th, 1957? Sputnik. On the other side of the planet, the Soviet Union sent Sputnik 1 into low Earth orbit, and it changed everything. Sputnik was a simple polished sphere 58 centimeters in diameter with 4 external antennas broadcasting radio pulses. Humanity had entered the space age. The small satellite orbited the Earth at a speed of 8 kilometers per second at a height of about 500 kilometers above the Earth. After 6 months, Sputnik re-entered the atmosphere, and in that time, it had orbited the planet 1,440 times. Within 12 years, humans would walk on the moon, and in 60 years, spacecrafts Voyager 1 and Voyager 2 would be traveling outside the solar system. Sputnik had also changed the art of war. Since the first atomic bomb was dropped in 1945, destructive instruments of war were transported by bombers. The arrival of Sputnik meant the nuclear bomber would be fast becoming extinct in favor of intercontinental ballistic missiles. No matter how fast the Arrow could fly, it would be no match. The death of the Arrow began the day it was born.
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0: 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Well, now we've expanded the show to a new two-hour format. So every single week on the show, you'll get two featured episodes, two different podcasts to turn you on to maybe some of your new favorites. 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
1: A month and a half after Sputnik fell back to Earth, the Avro Arrow took flight for the first time with Jan Zarachowski at the helm. I've mentioned him a few times already, but waited to delve into his impressive resume until now. Zarachowski was born in 1914 in present-day Ukraine. As a teenager, he learned to fly gliders before joining the Polish Air Force in 1934, and he graduated a year later. When Germany invaded Poland in September 1939, Zarachowski took his outmoded PZL P7 trainer to the air against seven German planes. He damaged one before he was forced to retreat after his guns jammed. When Poland was defeated, Zarachowski made his way to England using forged documents. Thousands of Polish Air Force pilots like Zarachowski joined France and England to fight the Germans. Zarachowski took part in the Battle of Britain in 1940, before he was reposted as a flight instructor. Following the war, he remained in Britain to train pilots because he was considered to be one of the best aerobatic pilots in the United Kingdom. He would fly 30 different types of planes, and following the war, he moved with his family to Canada and became a test pilot for Avro in 1952. He had ice in his veins and nerves of steel, and on March 25, 1958, he was ready to make history at 9:53 a.m. when he took the Arrow on its first flight. It lasted 35 minutes and was problem-free as Zarachowski put the aircraft through its paces. After the flight, Zarachowski, a man of few words, said it had excellent handling and, quote, "It's a beauty." 9 days later, on the Arrow's third flight, it went supersonic. On the seventh flight, it broke the sound barrier at 50,000 feet while climbing. A top speed of Mach 1.98 was reached, but engineers said it could be pushed further. And with such favorable outcomes, Avro began working on the Arrow Mark II. But dark clouds loomed on the horizon, and before the decade was over, the revolutionary aircraft would be dead. The Avro program was amazing, but it came at a very high cost. The jets were expensive, at $6 million each, or $63 million today. An estimated $400 million was put into diverting funding from other military programs. Sputnik rewrote the book on nuclear warfare, and while the Avro Arrow was one of the fastest jets in the world, other countries like France, the United Kingdom, and the United States were already developing their own comparable jets, and the Avro Arrow had another enemy: politics. In 1948, Liberal leader Louis Saint-Laurent became Prime Minister, and Canada underwent a transformation. Under his watch, the Trans-Canada Highway, St. Lawrence Seaway, and Trans-Canada Pipeline were all initiated. Canada took its first steps towards Medicare and the creation of RRSPs, and a strong social safety net during this time as well. The Liberal Party had governed Canada since 1935. Progressive Conservatives were led by the dynamic John Diefenbaker. He had a fiery speaking style, and he was very magnetic. Thousands would attend his rallies around the country, and on June 10, 1957, he won the election and became Prime Minister of Canada with a minority government.

0: Government spending had increased since the end of the Second World War, and now in power, Diefenbaker looked to cut costs. Avro Arrow was firmly within his crosshairs. It also didn't help that Crawford Gordon Jr. and Diefenbaker didn't see eye to eye. Gordon was closely tied to the Liberal Party, while Diefenbaker led the Progressive Conservatives. After their first and only meeting, which lasted barely 20 minutes, Diefenbaker called Gordon a rude drunk who puffed smoke in his face. And Diefenbaker didn't drink nor smoke. Two of his advisors, Minister of National Defense, Major General George Perks, and Chief of Staff Committee Chair, General Charles Foulkes, recommended abandoning the Arrow in favor of the new American-built Bomarc missiles. Things got worse for Avro on March 31, 1958, when another federal election was held and Diefenbaker won the largest majority in Canadian history. On April 22, 1958, the Defense Research Board advised the government against any sort of cancellation because the Avro would be a useful weapon system for several years to come. The future of the Arrow hung in the balance and depended really on what the Russians would do next. The Ottawa Journal reported, if the Russians moved towards ICBMs, the Avro would be obsolete. If they continue with bombers, the Avro would have an impact. The newspaper stated, such a government decision would be changed overnight if intelligent reports out of Russia provided reliable information that the Soviet Union planned to halt bomber production soon. On August 11, 1958, Major General George Perks, the Minister of National Defense, requested that the Arrow program be cancelled, but the Cabinet Defense Committee refused to do so. In September, Perks again put forward the request to cancel the Arrow. The request included a plan to install the Bomarc missile system in Canada. The Bomarc missile was the world's first long-range nuclear-capable ground-air anti-aircraft missile. Diefenbaker entered Canada into an agreement with the United States to purchase 56 Bomarc missiles, which would be deployed in Quebec and Ontario. The missile system also cost less than half the Arrow program. The committee accepted the installation of the missile system, but again refused to cancel the Avro Arrow program. The committee wanted to wait until a major review of the program would be available on March 31, 1959, but Diefenbaker already had his mind made. He said it was obsolete, adding, there is no purpose in manufacturing horse collars when horses no longer exist. Amid all the uncertainty, though, Avro continued to work on its revolutionary plane. On August 2, 1958, the second Avro Arrow took flight and remained in the air for 75 minutes. 3 weeks later, it hit 1,400 kilometers an hour and reached 50,000 feet. But for the government, success meant nothing.
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0: 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This is the Realty Minute. 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Hello, Len.
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0: I want to talk about spring trends and what you expect to happen for the next quarter of the 2026. What are you seeing?
2: Yeah, I think, you know, normally we'd have the spring ramp up and get going. But we've seen with the tariffs and the interest rates and unfortunately the war and some of that uncertainty, we've seen a lot of hesitation on the marketplace. So I think we're going to see some uncertainty till probably mid-year.
0: Uncertainty, the markets hate that, and so do the housing markets.
2: Yeah, and we're still seeing steady business flow, but I think there's people that are hesitating. But I also believe that good deals are still out there, and you have to remember that, you know, if you get a good property, it's moving.
0: If I'm thinking of listing, though, should I maybe wait a little while because it might settle down?
2: I think in certain sectors, you should consider putting it up the market because the inventory levels aren't at a high.
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1: On February 20th, 1959, thousands of Avro employees went off to work, and then in a

decision before March 31st. The company hoped to fly the Aero Mark II before then and set new world speed and altitude records to gain public support. Crawford Gordon said, "We have received wires from the government instructing us to cease all work immediately on the Aero and the Iroquois program at Malton and by all suppliers and subcontractors. As a result, notice of termination of employment is being given to all employees. We profoundly regret this action, but we have no alternative since the company received no prior notice of the decision, and therefore, we were unable to plan any orderly adjustment." With the news of the program's demise, Avro Canada laid off 14,528 employees. There was speculation that the move was meant to embarrass the government and force it to walk back its decision, but Executive Vice President Fred Smee said there was no alternative after the program was cancelled. The Avro Aero supply chain was impacted as well, and another 15,000 people lost their jobs. The day of February 20, 1959 has become known as Black Friday in the aerospace industry. The Aero staff were not the only ones caught off guard by the decision. The Ottawa Journal reported the House of Commons was shocked, stating, "It was evident by the hush that fell over the House this morning that the members had not expected the pronouncement of the Aero death sentence almost 6 weeks ahead of deadline." Liberal leader Lester B. Pearson called for a complete review of defense policy, stating, quote, "Where are we going from now on this vital matter?" General Charles Foulkes, chairman of the Canadian Chiefs of Staff, blamed the cancellation of the program on high costs and the lack of foreign orders. He stated, "Therefore, because of these reasons, it is now possible that we may have to abandon the policy of developing and producing special Canadian equipment for the limited requirements of the Canadian forces." Diefenbaker issued a statement on that day where he again said the Aero was obsolete. He said, "By the middle 1960s, the missile seemed likely to be the major threat and the long-range bomber relegated to supplementing the major attack by these missiles. This decision is a vivid example of the fact that a rapidly changing defense picture requires difficult decisions, and the government regrets the inevitable impact of it upon production, employment, and engineering work in the aircraft and related industries." Diefenbaker added, "The examination had been made in light of all information available considering the probably nature of threats to North America in future years, the alternative means of defense and the estimated costs. The conclusion is that the development of the Aero should be terminated now." An attempt was made to provide the completed Avro Aeros to the National Research Council of Canada as a test aircraft, but the council refused it because they couldn't supply spare parts, staff, or trained pilots. Then, in a shocking decision, the government ordered the destruction of all Avro Aero planes, blueprints, models, and designs. And many are still baffled by this. But in July 1959, the engineering marvels of their time were unceremoniously cut to pieces by blowtorches. The Victoria Times columnist reported, "The remains were left on a concrete flight apron to be taken away and disposed of as scrap metal." Rumors swirled that Diefenbaker ordered all evidence of the plane's merits destroyed to avoid future embarrassment, while others said it was for security reasons. Some believed the CIA was involved in terminating it because it could outperform their own top-secret U-2 spy plane. Amid the destruction, a story emerged that Air Marshal W.A. Curtis had hidden an Aero away. In 1968, he was asked if the rumor was true, and he said, "I don't want to answer that." And while no intact, full-sized Avro Aero has ever been found, the legend persists that there is one somewhere out there in Canada. It's not easy to hide, and after 7 decades, if you haven't found it, it likely doesn't exist. Full-sized working Aeros may be long gone, but in 2018, one of the test models was discovered. Below Lake Ontario, a small bit of history and an engineering marvel was found covered in sediment. The official death of the Aero, much like a rock thrown into a pond, caused ripples, affected many people, and took down a politician. It is unknown if the Avro program would have been cancelled regardless of the government in charge. It was a costly endeavor during changing times, so it could have just been a matter of time. Blair Fraser of Maclean's wrote that, "Unfortunately for John Diefenbaker, his name will always be tied to a death in Canadian aerospace innovation and the joy he got from it," stating, quote, "Never, not even in June 1957, as Prime Minister Diefenbaker met the press with such well-earned glee as when he announced the discontinuance of our all-Canadian supersonic fighter aircraft, the Avro Aero." Charles Lynch of the Ottawa Citizen.

0: reported, I for one am convinced the program would have been carried through but for Mr. Diefenbaker's open hatred of the Avro Company, which he regarded as a pork barrel operation. Diefenbaker tried to counteract this view when he stated, "It was a beautiful aircraft, but I had to make, in the finality, that decision. When one's faced with a problem like this, there's a higher source of strength. If one doesn't have that strength, he can never bear the attacks made on him. I knew that a great industry that had been established would be weakened, but it was right to end it." But then, he bought 66 second-hand Voodoo fighters that could only go half the speed of the Arrow, and then the Bomark missile program also hurt him. That system was met with immense criticism in the 1960s as the anti-nuclear movement grew, and that led to the program being abandoned. The Voodoo aircraft and the Bomark purchases amounted to more than the entire cost of the Arrow program, with little to show for it. Diefenbaker canceled the Avro Arrow only a month after his huge election victory, but it hounded him for the whole time he was in power and beyond. 3 years after the cancellation, conservative candidates dealt with angry Canadians, especially in southern Ontario, who spoke of the loss of the Arrow. In the 1962 election, Diefenbaker saw his record-setting majority reduced to a minority government. A year later, his government was out, as Lester B. Pearson and the Liberals were returned to office. The Progressive Conservatives would not win another majority government until Brian Mulroney in 1984. By 1967, Diefenbaker was out as leader and would spend the rest of his life until his death in 1979 as a backbencher in Parliament. The demise of the Arrow was disastrous for Avro. By the time the company closed its doors in 1962, 25,000 people had lost their jobs and assets were sold for $15.6 million. Avro president Crawford Gordon Jr. never recovered from the Arrow's cancellation. Out of a job, he spiraled, and by 1966, his wealth was mostly gone as he battled alcoholism. He died in New York City of liver failure. His friends said he drank himself to death, unable to get over the demise of the Arrow. The Avro was cancelled nearly seven decades ago, but the legend has only grown since then.
1: It is the great what if. There's an allure to the Arrow that captures the public imagination, but I think more than anything, it really was a sense of what if we had finished and actually put it into production.
2: Back in the 1950s, they didn't have computers to test designs. If you wanted to see how something flew, you fired it into the air. So they built prototypes and launched them from this very tarmac. They were 3 meters by 2 meters, or taller than me, but the same wingspan. Put another way, they were one-eighth the size of the Avro Arrow.
0: Pieces of the Avro Arrow have turned up over the years and found their way into museums. The Canadian Air and Space Conservancy has a full-sized replica, while the Avro Museum in Calgary has a flying replica. The nose section of the original Arrow with the words "Cut Here" written on it is on display at the Canadian Aviation and Space Museum in Ottawa. In 1997, a four-hour miniseries called The Arrow was released on CBC starring Dan Aykroyd as Crawford Gordon. It garnered the highest viewership ever for a CBC program, and it won six Geminis in 1998.
3: You know the story, when the RCAF said Mach 2 fighter, two place, 1,000-mile range, the British said it was impossible. The Yanks tried twice and failed. They said, "You're dreaming." We said, "Fine, we'll build it right here in Toronto." And now you guys, my guys, are saying that it can't be done, that they were right?
4: Now, that's the rocket that we use to get the model up to speed, and then the onboard sensor tells me...
5: Come on, baby.
4: Damn it! But we did it according to your specs.
6: The specs have changed.
7: We did it.
8: Arrow 201. You're clear for takeoff.
9: Although the government cancelled the project and destroyed the prototypes, the Avro Arrow remains for Canada a world benchmark in aerospace achievement.
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17: From the National Newsroom of the Canadian Press, I'm Don Mitchell. U.S. President Donald Trump said Saturday he's reviewing a new Iranian proposal to end the war in the Middle East. Before boarding Air Force One, he said he had it in hand.
18: I have it. I'm looking at it up here.
17: However, shortly after departing, he said on social media he was skeptical the plan is acceptable. Iran reportedly shared a 14-point proposal via Pakistan. Trump rejected a previous proposal this week, but conversations continue, and a 3-week ceasefire appears to be holding. Meanwhile, Trump said a U.S. troop withdrawal from Germany

0: Germany is coming soon. ABC News senior White House correspondent Selena Wang explains.
1: The Pentagon announced that the U.S. plans to withdraw 5,000 troops from Germany over the next 6 to 12 months. It comes as President Trump has been blasting our NATO allies for not getting directly involved in this war with Iran, and after a public clash with the German chancellor, who criticized the Trump administration's handling of the war, saying, quote, the Americans clearly have no strategy.
0: Today, Trump was asked again about the pullout in Germany, and he said an even bigger reduction was coming, saying it will be more than 5,000. Meanwhile, in Alberta, Saturday was the deadline for separatists to gather petition signatures that could trigger a referendum on pulling the province out of Confederation.
2: The head of the group Stay Free Alberta said over a month ago it had already collected more than the roughly 178 names needed. Now it is set to hand in the paperwork on Monday. Premier Danielle Smith has said she would move forward with the province-wide referendum if enough names are gathered and verified. Although an Edmonton judge is expected to rule next week on a court challenge launched by a group of Alberta First Nations that argue the petition violates treaty rights. Naira Ahmed, The Canadian Press.
0: U.S. ultra-low-cost carrier Spirit Airlines shut down abruptly Saturday morning. It left many customers stranded and scrambling.
3: Low-cost airline Spirit shutting down Saturday after not getting a government bailout, blaming several factors, including high fuel prices, leaving customers scrambling to get home. Transportation Secretary Sean Duffy.
4: We oftentimes don't have $500 million laying around in a spare account that we can put into a bailout of an airline.
3: He blames the Biden administration for not letting a Spirit JetBlue merger go through. Meanwhile, flight attendant Freddie Peterson was on one of the last flights, surprised to find out he was jobless.
5: The Brisbane one that we took into Newark last night had 20-some people on it. It was completely packed. So.
3: Secretary Duffy says customers can get refunds or rebook low-cost flights. Check the Spirit or DOT websites. I'm Julie Walker.
0: And new numbers show Canada's poverty rate appears to be holding steady, with the overall number for the nation at 11% for 2024. Statistics Canada says Nunavut recorded the highest poverty rate at 31.7% due to the high cost of living in much of the north. The territory was followed by British Columbia at 13% and Ontario at 12.5%. Like previous years, Quebec notched the lowest poverty rate at 7%. This is the Canadian Press. In sports, goals by Rania Savolainen and Fanuza Kedirova gave the Ottawa Charge a 2-0 lead, and then the visitors held on to record a 3-1 Professional Women's Hockey League victory over the Boston Fleet Saturday night. That best-of-seven semifinal series is tied at one game apiece, with Game 3 on Friday. Joel Embiid had 34 points and 12 rebounds, and Trayce Maxley had 30 points and 11 rebounds. It helped the visiting Philadelphia 76ers eliminate the Boston Celtics from the NBA playoffs with a 109-100 victory. The Sixers win the best of seven series, 4-3. Matty Longstaff gave visiting CF Montreal a 1-0 lead 6 minutes into their Major Soccer League match with Atlanta United, but United stormed back with three unanswered goals to record a 3-1 victory. Earlier Saturday, Toronto FC played to a tie with league-leading San Jose 1-1, and Tanya Boychuk scored just before the half ended and added her second goal just as the second half started, as the Montreal Roses defeated the visiting Vancouver Rise 4-0 in Northern Super League action. From the Canadian Press, I'm Don Mitchell.
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0: Thanks to all of you for taking time out of your weekend to listen to the show. The two big stories dominating the headlines this week are the newly announced sovereign wealth fund by the feds and the continued conversation around separation and the referendum later this year. And that's where we're going to start, with three of the sharpest political minds in the province. Take a listen to my chat with Melissa Cowett, Shannon Greer, and Colin Aitchison.
1: It is time for us to have, we started calling it our capital conversations, and it's expanded now. It's our political panel, any way you look at it, and it features Melissa Cowett, who is the principal at MC Consulting and the founder of Pocket Lobbyist, and Shannon Greer, who is a senior consultant with New West Public Affairs and a former staffer in the NDP government here in the province of Alberta. And Colin Aitchison. And Colin is the managing director for Western Canada at Enterprise Canada and also a strategic advisor with Creative Currency. Formerly worked in both the Jason Kenney, Daniel Smith.

0: and even the Doug Ford government. So all hands on deck. Guys, thanks for being here today. As always, I appreciate it.
1: Thanks for having us.
0: Lots going on, and we've had a lot of talk over the last week or so, I guess, about referendum. We had the premier, before she left on this European trade mission, gave a news conference talking about what she wants to do around the 9 referenda questions that are coming this October. They've launched a website. I don't know how you characterize it. I guess perhaps it's tried to be something that's under the guise of consulting Albertans, but the premier has flat out said, no, we're advocating for a position. I want a mandate. And that's what this is about. And people said, well, what if you don't get the answer that you want? She said, well, I'm pretty sure we will. We're asking the questions we know the answers to. And if we don't, well, we'll reassess them there. So I guess the question, let me start with you, Colin, as somebody who worked in that government, What's the point of that? I mean, if you've already made your mind up, and why are we going through this exercise? What is the point of it, do you think?
2: Yeah, this feels to me like a way for the government to channel frustration into something constructive, encouraging Albertans to vote for the reforms they're proposing that will help strengthen Alberta within Canada, rather than drifting towards separation. And I think a big target of these questions is, yes, everyday Albertans, but also those self-separatists who are just very angry about what's going on in Canada and could be persuaded by the separatist movement. So, I mean, at its best, a referendum like this gives Albertans a direct voice on major issues, and it can strengthen the legitimacy of the government's argument. But given all of the noise going on around what could happen in the fall, public education is critical, and people need to understand not just what they're voting on, but why it matters and why the government is driving these questions, because these are government-sponsored questions. So without that clarity, you run the risk of decisions being driven by emotion, incomplete information. We don't know what the separatist campaign is going to come out to try to kind of counter that. They're going to say that they're solution is better than what the government is proposing. So I think it's smart for the government to put forward some sort of campaign to kind of educate voters on why they are putting these questions forward.
0: I think a question, Shannon, I'd be interested in your take on this. And Nancy says, well, it's not about educating, it's about coercing. It's about, propagandizing or directing. I spoke with a guest yesterday who's launched a new group, Our Alberta Advantage, which is representing immigrants, saying, what's going on here? Saying, this is putting the thumb on the scale. This is not about education, this is about trying to sway the outcome. How do you feel about what's going on here?
1: I agree. We've seen a pattern of contradictory policy and fiscal mismanagement from this government, and I would say this is just another example. The government is using taxpayer money to campaign on the 9 questions, half of which they can't implement regardless of how much support they receive because they're outside Alberta's jurisdiction, and the other half that could be brought in without a vote. Last week we saw the government act without a mandate when they decided to adopt permanent daylight time, even though that issue was actually previously voted down in a province-wide referendum. So to me, the October referendum just increasingly feels less like direct democracy and more like an expensive exercise in political validation. I would love if that website actually was about education and about clarity, but it's really not. It's a very one-sided argument. And I actually think the counter website that was launched, which is the exact same URL, it adds a B, referendum, and it actually fills in a lot of the gaps that the government's website is missing. So, for example, on immigration, it points out that the government's official page focuses strictly on costs without any discussion of the economic contribution. And we've heard this a lot from the premier, that immigration is the reason our healthcare system is under pressure. But she doesn't acknowledge that a lot of the people who work in the healthcare system are immigrants, and they pay taxes, and they're the ones who are cleaning operating rooms and doing all of these other things. So I think it's a little one-sided, and it's not a very fulsome education campaign.
0: Yeah, Melissa, do we need to expect fairness? I mean, the premier has said, no, listen, we're advocating a position here. She's not saying that this is about fairness and education. She said it's about advocacy. That's the word that she used. Is that the way that it's supposed to work? Should we expect fairness? Like, if you're going to put an issue like this before the electorate, give them the facts, or do you try and influence them one way or the other?
3: Yeah, I mean, I think that any government in anything that they're doing, in any announcement, and this goes for right-wing or left-wing governments, federal governments, municipal governments, they are all advocating for their position to bring that is literally the essence of government. You campaign to get in power, and then you act in government to obviously fulfill your obligations, but to remain in power. Yes. And we're a year and a half out from the scheduled provincial election. And this is a very, very hot topic right now. So I don't think that there's anything wrong with the Albertans, the government.

0: government making their case. And actually, I think it's a little bit less concerning to me because they're being very forthcoming about the facts that they're trying to make a case versus just representing their position as facts. And I think that this is perfectly acceptable in that way. And I just wanted to sort of touch on another sort of point on this. You know, you mentioned the idea of soft separatists. I understand that the, you know, the plural of anecdotes is not data, but I think that the left and anti-Smith, anti-UCP cohorts are vastly underestimating the types of people that are becoming increasingly frustrated with the federal government that are not showing up in polling. And frankly, what Smith and the government are doing within this, whether you like it or not, is a approach working within the existing Canadian framework in our existing democracy and our existing institutions. And I actually think that approaching it from that way is a case to stay in Canada by showing there are mechanisms to litigate these disputes. And so I'm glad to see that happen. But again, it doesn't need to mean that everybody's thrilled with this, but I don't think that the premier is doing anything specifically wrong. You cannot like what she's talking about, but what she's doing is it wrong.
1: You mentioned this whole, you know, the way that it's working and how she is sort of, and she continues to talk about, she believes in Alberta being part of Canada, a sovereign Alberta being part of a unified Canada. So we didn't get any clarity. I think a lot of us were hoping for some clarity on whether or not that question would be added to this lengthy list of referendum questions. Do you think we get there, Melissa? I mean, if that's what this is, and that's, don't, isn't that what this is all about? Like you can flirt with it, you can get right up to the line, but sooner or later you've got to cross it or say, we're not going to. Don't you?
0: You do, but that's politics, baby, right?
1: Yeah,
0: you're going to wait
1: till
0: the absolute last moment of having put that question if you are going to, and you're not going to sort of preempt anything. I do think that the government is probably watching what's going on with the State Free Alberta court injunctions and what's happening there. And to Colin's point, you do need to find a way to engage people who are hard separatists and give them something to go on. Those people shouldn't get exactly what they want because they're the loudest group, but I mean, they are part of the voting electorate, and doesn't mean you have to act on what they're doing. But I think that we should be listening to the strong supporters as well as the strong critics and engaging all of those voices, because again, we don't have to agree with everybody in our democracy, but we should be engaging them. And I think we've seen in the past through the Liberal government and other governments where when you just ignore these voices, that doesn't work out well either. So I'm not sure if there's a right way to approach this. I think that the government's doing their best to manage it. I do think that, you know, we heard the premier mention for the first time, sort of clearest that she has, that separation question probably isn't going to be on the ballot.
1: Yeah.
0: I personally would be happy with that. I hope that's the case, but we'll see how this unpacks as the months go on.
1: Yeah, Shannon, I want to ask you, and this is something, and I'm starting to hear it, and I see it. Not everybody. I mean, like Melissa said, there's a lot of people that agree with what's going on and what's happening here, and there's, you constantly hear, oh, there's a lot more people out there than you might think. Janet Brown did some polling for CBC, just came out yesterday, that shows, according to the polling anyway, and it's just a poll, and it's not the be-all and the end-all, nothing's changed. We've been talking about this for a year, and it's actually slipped by just under one percentage point. It's still 26%. It was 27 this time last year. Do you think this has changed things at all around this conversation? Because according to the polls, it really hasn't.
2: No, I don't know if it really has, but I do think that she is starting to run out of time. I think that she brought two dates to the dance, and she's managed to leave one at the punch bowl while she's been on the dance floor with the other, but at some point they're going to run into each other. She can't really be straddling the line for this much longer. I think the Federalists in her party and the Separatists in her party want an answer, and so I think she's running out of time for when these two collide at the dance. And I just wanted to bring up one point on that polling. Melissa touched on it a bit, but in that Janet Brown polling, it actually showed that Mark Carney is more popular than Danielle Smith in Alberta.
1: And that,
2: so
1: don't
2: I do
1: you?
2: Think that's, well, yeah, but I think it's shifting the conversation, because where was so much focus on this battle with Ottawa, and this is where, you know, she's trying to quell some of those hard feelings. People like Carney, and we're seeing that more and more and more. And so the ads that they're running are still pointing back to Justin Trudeau, but he's starting to fade away. And I'm curious to see how that shapes the conversation as we get closer to the election.
1: It is interesting. You're absolutely right. A Liberal is the most popular political leader in Alberta. Who'd have thought? Guys, I've got to take a quick break. Let me do that, and we'll come back and we'll continue this conversation in just a second. We are chatting with Colin Aitchison.

0: Melissa Cowette and Shannon Greer will continue the conversation when we come back right after this.
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Shannon Greer. Shannon is a senior consultant with New West Public Affairs. Colin Aitchison, who is managing director for Western Canada Enterprise Canada and a strategic advisor at Creative Currency. And Melissa Cowett, who is principal at MC Consulting and founder of Pocket Lobbyist. And Colin, I wanted to ask you because I think it's your turn. But Shannon touched on it, and I hear this, not a lot yet, but we're starting to get whispers that, you're going to do what you want to do. And you know what? It's a majority government. That's part of it. So Smith can do whatever she wants to do. She doesn't need to do this. But it's sort of, I hear people saying Smith isn't listening. Smith is doing what Smith wants to do. The daylight saving that Shannon brought up is the example I hear quite a bit. But it just seems like we keep running the play until she gets the outcome that she wants. And I don't care if it's a provincial police force or a pension or we'll do the referendum. Like, it's just, I'm doing this and I'm going to try and find different ways to make it okay. But even if I don't, I'm going to do it anyway. Do you get, and that has brought down other conservative governments, as you know, as we all know. Is there a risk of that? You get to a point where people will start to say, whoa, whoa, whoa, whoa.

0: slow down, you're not listening.
1: Yeah, that is always a risk of any incoming government. I mean, it's brought down conservative governments.
0: Sure has.
1: Motley faced her fair share of criticism for decisions that she implemented that weren't in her platform. But platforms are just one thing about governing. I mean, a platform's written 5 years before, like, the end of the term, because you write it the year leading up to the election. The economic situation changes. The dynamic in Ottawa changes, for example. We don't have Justin Trudeau anymore. We have Mark Carney. Very different kind of dynamic. And governments have to kind of shift their approach on the fly and kind of shift that. I think what the government is very likely doing, and I'd be surprised if they're not, is they're focus grouping this kind of stuff. They're looking at public opinion polling and referencing the poll that we talked about before the break. Yes, Mark Carney is the most popular person, but Danielle Smith is way more popular than Nahed Nenshi, so she's clearly doing something right. And so, yeah, like, it might not have been in the platform. It might not have been something that she campaigned on, but it's clearly still popular. She's still the most popular provincial politician in this province, and I don't think she has much to risk right now.
0: Yeah, Melissa, that's a great point that Colin made, because, yeah, we can talk about that. You know, there are people who are angry, and there are groups forming and saying, hey, you're not listening. What are you doing? We already told you about daylight saving. But the polling that we referenced in terms of what it says about separatism also says that Premier Smith would win a bigger majority now than in the last election. So it's not a mandate per se, but in a way, it's kind of licensed to say, you know what, guys, it's working.
2: I think it is working, and that doesn't mean that she and everything her government does is perfect. That doesn't mean there haven't been mistakes, but there has never been a government in existence that hasn't made mistakes. I think that part of, I've always sort of said this about Premier Smith, what her biggest strength and something she gets criticized for is her ability to listen, is her ability to change her mind, is her ability to make people who don't normally feel heard, heard. And I think one of the things that is most striking that I've just witnessed in my line of work and just being involved in politics is the way that somebody transforms when they are in a room with Premier Smith. Like, I have seen people who think that they absolutely cannot stand her or her government, and maybe at the end of a conversation or the end of an interaction, they don't agree with everything that they say. But the more people she gets out and talks to, what I've seen in my experience, the more people are able to say, okay, this is not a person who is actively trying to ruin the province. She's doing what she feels is right. And maybe I don't agree with her, but that's that. Yeah. And it goes back to the old adage of politics rewards the types of people that you feel like you can sit down and have a beer with and relate to, even if you don't agree with them. And I do think that she has that quality, and that is why she's been so successful in politics. And I don't think there are many other provincial politicians in Alberta right now that have that quality. And again, that is politics. That is table stakes if you want to be competitive in 2026.
0: Yeah, I've known Danielle Smith for, geez, I don't know how long. 25, 30 years back when she was doing a show on Global TV, just like I was. So, I mean, it goes back a long, long way. And you're right. I mean, she's an excellent communicator. And there's no question. She thinks what she's doing is the right thing to do. And she firmly, she's believed it for a very, very long time. The question is, does everybody else? And the reality is, and Shannon, I want your take. The word arrogance is what got hung around Alison Redford and got hung around Jim Prentice. Like, you're not listening. You're just doing what you want to do. There's a tinge to that. Not a tinge. It's screaming. I'm doing what I'm doing. And if you don't like it, I don't get the answer I want, whatever. I mean, I don't know how effective the NDP has been on capitalizing on this sentiment that I see. But, I mean, that does exist out there, right? Sure, the polling show's going great for her, but that's a risk that's there, isn't it?
3: Absolutely. And I think Danielle Smith is in her element when she's campaigning. And unlike previous conservative leaders, what she's managed to do is be in an endless campaign. So at first she was actually campaigning in an election and she won, but then she was campaigning for her leadership. So you saw her going all over the province doing these sort of small things, really leaning into people. And then she was campaigning as part of Alberta Next. She was going all over the province, really leaning into all of these ideas. And I think she does make people feel heard, but what comes back isn't necessarily what they've said. It's a campaign, because now she took that and we're in another campaign. She's campaigning for a referendum. And so I think that what she's managed to do is just really stay in her element. She's managed to stay in a campaign. And I think that we did perhaps see, and I had mentioned, get off to a bit of a slower start than I think a lot of people were expecting. But the team is now up and running. I think we've seen him be a lot more visible. I think in some ways he's helped boost what Mark Carney is doing by being so pro-Canada. He's really led that pro-Canada side. And I think that, you know, this poll was also put into the field before we saw some additional pieces, because not only is she potentially not listening on all these other issues like daylight savings, she's also not necessarily

0: necessarily listening to people when they're asking her other questions. Maybe, for example, the maps that are coming up. I know we talked about this last week, but we've only seen this go one further. They're asking for representation, and essentially she sort of dismissed this and is going her own way. So I do think we're going to start to see her catch. We're going to see that start to catch up with her.
1: Yeah, I think you might be right. Guys, unfortunately, we're out of time, but as always, a great chat today. Thanks so much for being here.
0: Thanks for having
1: us. Thanks, guys. Melissa Cowett, principal at MC Consulting and founder of Pocket Lobby, is Shannon Greer, a senior consultant with New West Public Affairs, and Colin Aitchison, who is the managing director for Western Canada at Enterprise Canada and a strategic advisor at Creative Currency. And yeah, it would be interesting to see how it goes, because two things are happening at the same time. I think there are people who are saying, wait a minute, we just keep doing all of these things. And you see people coming out of, well, I'm not going to say the woodwork, but all kinds of people have jumped in on the electoral boundaries conversation, including Rachel Notley, who we haven't heard a peep from basically since she left. She thought it was important enough to make some noise last week about the electoral boundaries. I suspect we might see more. I'd be interested in getting Jason Kenney's take on that, to be honest with you. But and then the daylight saving thing and this exercise around the referenda and stuff like that. I do think, and I hear it from, I see it on the text line, and, you know, callers have phoned in and said, yeah, she's going to do what she's going to do anyway. That thought process is out there. But at the same time, I think she's feeling pretty good about things, because the polling is the polling and it shows what it shows. Like, she would have a bigger majority if an election were held today than she got last time. So it's not like it's coming to bite her. And, you know, like Colin said, they pay close. I know a lot of you don't. Depends on how the poll goes. If you agree with the poll, you love it. If you don't, then it's a useless poll and nobody should pay attention to polls. Politicians pay attention to polls closely. They watch them very, very closely. And they want to make sure that they're not getting out of step with what the people, as Melissa said, that need to put them back in power are thinking. So it's going to be an interesting time. It's all sort of coming to a crunch here.
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0: This half hour, we're going to continue the conversation around separation in this province. To kick things off, I'm going to chat with Tyler Dawson, an editor for the Globe and Mail opinion section. He recently wrote a great piece for The Walrus, saying separating from Canada would be an economic disaster for Alberta. Take a listen.
1: Coming up in our province in October, the expectation is it hasn't been announced yet, and the premier says we've got to wait and see how the courts determine validity of the should Alberta leave question. We know the other one, should Alberta stay, has been through the process and it's sitting there ready and could be implemented. But the other one we're waiting to see because there are some court challenges. Regardless, one way or the other, I think the expectation is we do have the question put in front of Albertans sooner or later. And I think, yeah, let's do it. Let's. At this point, it's kind of crazy to back up. But in the meantime, as I say, the latest polling just out today from Janet Brown, done for CBC, shows it's exactly the same. 1 year to the next. It hasn't changed at all. It's still 27-28%. It's right there. You know, it's within a statistical error or margin or whatever you want to call it. But in the meantime, the rhetoric doesn't stop. It's been going on, well, since I was a kid, to be honest with you, here in the province of Alberta. It goes up, it goes down, and right now it's in and up. There's no doubt about it. We're going to speak with Tyler Dawson, who's an editor at the Globe and Mail opinion section, recently wrote an article about this in The Walrus, which is, it's really good. You should check it out. It's called Separating from Canada Would Be an Economic Disaster for Alberta. Tyler, thank you for joining us. I appreciate your time.
2: Thanks for having me on.
1: You know, this piece, like I say, the longstanding, you know, separatist movement in Alberta, it's always been there, like I say, as a kid, you know, and it's not just Alberta, it's Western alienation, you know all that stuff. And it goes up and it goes down. Right now, it's certainly at a high. But when you take a look at it, or when you listen to the leaders talk, it seems to boil down to dollars and cents. There's other pieces. There's political considerations. There's, you know, electoral. There's lots of things. But really what it comes down to is dollars and cents, right? And you hear the leaders talk about just how rich everybody in Alberta would be, which is a pretty heady argument.
2: Yeah, and it's certainly a debatable proposition.
1: Sure.
2: As well. You know, the economics are, I think, no doubt, probably the single largest.
1: Yeah.
2: Part of the argument that the separatists are making. And it's, you know, it's economic in terms of our industry, they think will be like completely unfettered, but it's also financial in the sense that there would no longer be, you know, federal tax obligations to the Canadian government. There would no longer be equalization payments. Of course, on the other side of the ledger, there would be no, you know, health and social transfer payments made to people in the province either. But the money question sort of writ large, I think, is the big thing that the separatists kind of want to be talking about.
1: And like you say, you boil it down and the case to be made or the argument that is made is, and you touched on it, the dreaded equalization program, which has long been sort of a lightning rod in this province for sure. And, you know, you take a look at the numbers, and you did in the piece, you can make a case that Alberta has always been a net contributor to that program.
2: Yeah, I think you've got, since the program came into being in 1957, there was 1 year, 1964-65, that Alberta got payments under the equalization system, and that works out to like 0.02% or something of the program's overall spending. So yeah, Alberta's been a net contributor for the past, you know, 60-odd years. There's no doubt about that. And this is, I think, one of the important things about the equalization front is it's not just the separatists who are mad about this. You know, this is not an uncommon thing for people in Alberta to be mad about. You know, Premier Jason Kenney, who's about as strong a federalist as we've got out here, held a referendum in 2021, I guess it was, on removing the principle of equalization from the Constitution.
1: Yep.
2: So this is a, you know, a deeply rooted grievance in Alberta's political culture, I think.
1: And the argument is, well, if we get rid of that, if we're not subject to that program anymore, well, now we've got better services, we've got more money, we're not even going to have to pay any taxes. I don't know. It seems outlandish to me. I mean, if they can pull it off, it would be pretty impressive. But are those claims, do they hold up to any kind of scrutiny, Tyler? I mean, would we all get everything for free suddenly?
2: No, I don't think so. I mean, look, the separatists, the Alberta Prosperity Project has done this whole accounting of what they say a budget.

0: it would look like in an independent Alberta. And it's based on some pretty optimistic figures. You know, I think they forecast all their numbers based on $85 barrel in oil, which is, you know, obviously a barrel of oil is selling for more than that right now, but that's because there's a war in Iran. But as recently as 2020, I mean, oil was selling for like $5 a barrel. So, you know, to take that as your baseline to try and build a budget out of is a pretty risky proposition. And Trevor Toomey, University of Calgary economist, has crunched the numbers on it. And he figures that the Alberta economy would actually contract by, I think he said, about 4%, be like $3,500 or something per person, would be sort of the net contraction in the Alberta economy if we left Canada. So, no, I mean, it doesn't really hold up to scrutiny. I mean, the principle of an unfettered Alberta is maybe one thing, but, you know, there's some pretty smart people who've taken a look at the numbers and said, look, this just doesn't make any sense to us. So I don't think it's particularly believable.
1: Yeah, exactly. And like you say, I mean, there's arguments on both sides of that, and people will decide which one they want to follow along with. But it doesn't remove the question. We're seeing this already, and I'm sure you've seen this too, Tyler. We're already hearing from, you know, like chambers of commerce and business councils and other people saying, you know, regardless of how this goes, and no matter what the vote is, and like I say, the latest polling shows that hasn't changed, we're making a mess that we're going to have to clean up. No matter what happens with that question, we're already doing economic damage.
0: Well, I think that's a really good point. You know, and people talk about, look at Quebec in the 1980 yeah. referendum, when businesses left Montreal, they moved their headquarters from Montreal to Toronto because it was an unstable business environment and they didn't know what was going to happen next. You know, again, there's very smart plugged in people saying, look, this is already happening in Alberta and we haven't even entered an official referendum period. We haven't even had a vote yet. You know, there's been so much talk in the last decade in particular about investor confidence and how Canada's got a crisis of investor confidence and a crisis of investment because we have sort of an unstable and risky investment climate generally stemming from federal legislation and things like that. Well, you know, if we go ahead with this, this is very much a self-inflicted wound in terms of making the investment climate seem kind of risky at folks who are hoping to put up a bunch of money. But are they going to do that if they don't know if it's going to be in the same country anymore? They don't know what the tax rate's going to look like. They don't know what the regulatory system's going to look like. They don't know what the health system for any prospective employees is going to look like. There's all kinds of questions, of course, that have gone unaddressed here. Despite the, you know, there's all this enthusiasm, right?
1: Yeah,
0: Alberta's
1: going
0: to be independent. Everything's going to be great. Well, there's a lot of really boring, important questions that need to be answered here.
1: Well, that's the thing, you know, and I'll hear from people today, and I kind of applaud them saying, you know, it's hard work. We're not scared of hard work. We'll do the work. We'll get it done. And that's great. You're absolutely right. But it's, I think, for me, when you take a look at it, the questions that loom, even if, and I don't think it will, but I could be wrong, even if a yes vote is returned, that Alberta should separate, I don't know if I would ever live to see the day that it happens because of the process that's in place in this country is just so damn messy, Tyler. Like, it is absolutely, there's no guarantee.
0: No, not at all. I mean, the process was set out after the 1995 Quebec referendum. It was that razor thin margin, right? It was less than 51%. But more than 50% had voted to stay. It was just, you know, a razor thin margin in Quebec, and the federal government kind of went, "Well, we don't think we can have this happen again." Went to the Supreme Court, got a reference case on how

0: based on how the testing could happen, and wrote legislation called the Clarity Act. It's really, as you sort of mentioned, complicated and stuff like that. But the Coles Notes version of it is like, look, there's all these conditions that need to be satisfied in terms of the clarity of the question, the clarity of the outcome. The House of Commons in Ottawa has a role to play in some of these determinations. If we want to follow that process, it's incredibly complicated in the before process getting to the referendum. And then after that, if it's yes, then there's all these negotiations for what the exit from Canada would look like. We're not talking about necessarily, you know, a unilateral declaration of independence here and separating from Canada. We are sort of talking about the legitimized process that's been set out, and it's incredibly complicated, incredibly time consuming. And I don't think there's any guarantee that that necessarily succeeds either. And of course, the thing that no one seems to be talking about is we've got an election in a year. So even setting aside what happens in a potential referendum in October, gosh, we could have a new government in a year's time, and that would completely change what the outcome is.
1: Yeah, exactly. So much up in the air. Well, we'll see where it goes. Tyler, thanks so much for your time today. I appreciated the chat, sir.
0: My pleasure. Thanks so much.
1: Thank you very much. Tyler Dawson, editor for the Globe and Mail opinion section. And as I say, he wrote a piece on this in The Walrus, at The Walrus, I should say, thewalrus.ca. And listen, I mean, I get it. There's a lot of questions that need to be answered, but the first question needs to be asked. And I'm with you on that. I don't want to stand in the way of any of you out there that think this is something that has to happen. I do too. I want to see the question asked. I don't agree with you in which way it'll go, but hey, that's why we need to ask the question, right? Let's just do it. Do it fairly, do it, and then we can decide where we are and what we want to do.
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9: I want to talk about spring trends and what you expect to happen for the next quarter of the 2026. What are you seeing?
10: Yeah, I think, you know, normally we'd have the spring ramp up and get going, but we've seen with the tariffs and the interest rates and unfortunately the war and some of that uncertainty, we've seen a lot of hesitation on the marketplace. 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
9: Uncertainty, the markets hate that, and so do the housing markets.
10: Yeah, and we're still seeing steady business flow, but I think there's people that are hesitating. 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

0: We'll see what happens with the separatist referendum.
1: And I assume the question will be put before us before the end of the year, but who knows? We'll see how it goes. In the meantime, we know there are a bunch of other referendum questions that will be asked. That's already, the date's already set. It's sometime in October. I want to say 26th, but I could be wrong. Regardless, those questions have a bunch of different areas that they cover, but primarily, they're focused on immigration and giving Alberta more control of immigration and how immigration is handled and how many people come to Alberta and all the rest of that stuff, who comes to Alberta. And there's another piece to that puzzle, too, in terms of what kind of services Alberta must or doesn't have to provide to people who come here with certain different levels of immigration status. Not surprisingly, there are immigrants to this province who are looking at that and saying, well, wait a minute, why? How did we become sort of the lightning rod for all of this? Because not that long ago, this province was clamoring to have people come here. Like, what changed? What's different? And have we just been scapegoated? So they formed a group. And at this point, they just sort of want to counter some of the narrative

0: government and from the premier in terms of we're going to do all of these sorts of things and say, wait a minute, we want to get the other side of the story across. The group is called Our Alberta Advantage. Avnish Nanda is an Edmonton lawyer who helped create the group, and I spoke with him earlier this morning. Let's just start with who you are. You were one of the people that came together to form this group, Our Alberta Advantage. Tell us about it. Who are you?
1: We're just everyday Albertans who are concerned with the rhetoric coming from the very top of this province with respect to immigrants, newcomers, the future trajectory of Alberta. This is our home, and we're concerned with this anti-immigrant narrative that Daniel Smith and the government are putting out there. This referendum, which is based on many false pretenses, which will harm this province economically, but it's a front of ourselves on our values. Alberta's always been a place that has welcomed newcomers. All that matters is if you show up and work hard, contribute to your community, it doesn't matter where you come from, what you look like. And it looks like Daniel Smith wants to change that, and frankly, change that to maybe appease a very small cohort of her base. But what's going to be lost in that mix is what makes Alberta so special, what makes it the economic powerhouse that it is in Canada.
0: Was it the referenda that's coming this fall, the 9 questions, many of them based around immigration, was that sort of the impetus to say, okay, it's time to stand up and say something?
1: Yeah, we waited, or I waited for many months to see if anyone would do anything. And when the referenda announced, I thought, finally, somebody would step up, some political leader, some organization, but that hasn't happened. So, we felt like this was such an important thing that we have to kind of come together and push back, because if we let her proceed unopposed, I think a lot of Albertans will have regrets.
0: What's the goal? Pushing back, obviously. What does that look like? What are you hoping to do?
1: Right now, it's being there to push back against the dangerous rhetoric, these false claims that she's making day in, day out to justify all of this. For instance, she claims that the temporary migrants, people on student visas, work visas, cost a significant amount of money to, their services.
0: $2.5 billion.
1: But she leaves out. But she leaves out conveniently that these people pay taxes. They pay taxes for the same services she now wants to withhold from them or otherwise charge more for. She claims that there's a cost figure, but she does not provide the figure that they pay in taxes. I know so many people who've moved here in the last 5 to 10 years who came on a student visa or a work visa, and they've worked in rural Alberta in hospitals. They've worked in these sectors where we don't have enough workers, that people here don't want to work in, and they've worked hard to become residents and now citizens. And they tell me they wouldn't have moved here, worked in rural Alberta for many years in difficult conditions, if these measures were here. How do we attract the talent we need from all over the world to ensure that we can serve our population if we have a premier saying, you people, we need our enemies, and we're going to make it harder for you to put down your roots in this province. It doesn't make any sense.
0: I was looking at some of her quotes around the point that you're making here, and she says, the cost is $2.5 billion. And the way she characterized it isn't necessarily that they don't pay taxes, although we have said that. It's $2.5 billion on people who have not made a permanent commitment to our province and our country. That's a problem. So it goes beyond just not paying taxes, Avnish.
1: Yeah, and here's the thing that she leaves out is that to access services, even healthcare in this province, you have to have a commitment to be a long-term resident here. So that's false, first of all. The second thing is, if she means permanent residency, that is a federal government system that is extremely hard. The federal government has delayed the time it takes for people to acquire permanent residency such that people can be here 7, 8, 9, 10 years, have all their paperwork filled out and are just waiting to get that. So that's not their fault. They've made the commitment here. They've sacrificed so much. They invested so much time and money on members of our community. And because of some bureaucratic issue with the federal government, Daniel Smith is saying,

0: know, you're not really Albertan. You're not really committed to this place. And that's just false.
1: One of the things that you point out, I was reading, you know, on your website and things like that, and some of the points that you make, and it's one that I've made before, as have many others. It seems a little hypocritical to have a government that literally ran campaigns asking people to come to Alberta up until very, very recently. Alberta is calling, as you well know, to now be saying, well, we're angry that people answered our call. Things have changed. It's the price of oil and it's the deficit. But you say it's scapegoating in your eyes.
0: Absolutely. It's demonizing immigrants for a government that's failed on its own policy mandates. That's what it is. You ask any economic expert, they're telling you that we face significant labor market shortages in this province, and we need workers. We need workers to do many things. We have an aging population in rural Alberta. Our cities are continuing to grow. We need people to fill those jobs, but we don't have a natural birth rate to kind of fulfill them. How do we solve those major challenges that are necessary for us to continue to be prosperous when we're seeing we don't want immigrants here?
1: In terms of how it's impacting the community, as you say, you decided it was time to stand up, push back against the rhetoric. It's not just the referendum, I'm sure. Has there been a change in the way that people feel in the province of Alberta?
0: Absolutely. You talk to people who've come here in the last 10 to 15 years. Again, people who are now citizens or permanent residents, and there is fear. You know, there's been, you know, acts of violence that, you know, RCMP or police agencies don't say was linked to these folks being foreigners or appearing to be foreigners. But there is a broad sense that immigrant communities are under attack. And it's threatening the perception that many of us have about Alberta. And frankly, it's coming from the top, which is very dangerous. Alberta, Canada have managed to avoid that anti-immigrant narrative that has gripped Europe and the United States. And that's been really special. That's been our advantage in this province, that we accept newcomers. We are drifting towards something, and it's very dangerous. And if, you know, Albertans don't stand up and see this referendum for what it is, I'm concerned that we can't walk this back.
1: So if you're successful, do you push back, counter, win the referendum? I think you'd actually like to see it stop. Like, what are the goals of your group?
0: So things are moving very quickly. Right now, we want a fair fight. So Alberta government, Danielle Smith, have taken the position by changing the law to say that in the referenda, the Alberta government can spend how much money it wants of taxpayer dollars to support its side. Everyone else is limited. Everyone else has significant restrictions. So people who want to oppose her can't do so on an equal footing. And I think that's very dangerous. That's actually unprecedented. Up until a few months ago, that was illegal in Alberta. Danielle Smith changed the law so she could spend tens of millions of dollars of taxpayer funding to support her side in the referendum. And you have to ask yourself, if she's doing that for that particular purpose, what is she afraid of? You know, like, is she afraid of if we had an open, transparent dialogue where everyone had an equal footing about this issue, she would lose? It's very perplexing. And my concern is that this is part and parcel of a trend of an erosion of democracy, where if Danielle Smith wants it, she'll bend the rules, change the law, so that she will be the only voice that kind of, she will dominate these democratic debates. Referendums are supposed to be consultative exercises. You know, ideas are put out there. We have debates. We see who shows up and what they vote for. It's not meant for one side, this side, the government, to put their finger on the scale, to just, you know, dominate the conversation, mislead voters to particular outcomes.
1: Avnish, I appreciate your time. I know you're busy. Thanks so much for chatting with us this morning. Thank you.
0: Yeah, my pleasure. Thank you.
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0: All right, Jason Hominick, let's compare mortgages to food. 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
16: From the National Newsroom of the Canadian Press, I'm Don Mitchell. Prime Minister Mark Carney departed Canada for Armenia on Saturday to drum up trade and investment.
17: The Prime Minister's office says the visit is focused on economic efforts as well as defending Ukraine. Mark Carney will be in the Armenian capital through Monday for the European Political Community Summit on strategic cooperation in politics, security, and infrastructure. Canada is the first non-European country to attend these meetings. They've taken place twice a year since Russia's full-scale invasion of Ukraine in 2022. Jason White, the Canadian Press.
16: Closer to home in northern Nova Scotia, a group demonstrated outside an RCMP detachment to demand answers about two children that went missing a year ago. The Rally for Justice happened on the first anniversary of the disappearance of 6-year-old Lily Sullivan and her 4-year-old brother Jack. The two wandered from their home in rural Lansdowne Station, about 140 kilometers north of Halifax, on May 2, 2025. Jack and Lily's paternal grandmother, Belinda Gray, addressed attendees at the rally and said despite no information on the missing children, she was grateful the world has fallen in love with Lily and Jack. Saturday was the deadline for Alberta separatists to gather petition signatures that could trigger a referendum on pulling the province out of Confederation. The head of the group Stay Free Alberta, Mitch Silvestri, says the plan is to hand in the paperwork Monday to Elections Alberta's head office in Edmonton. Premier Danielle Smith has said she would move forward with a province-wide referendum if enough names are gathered and verified. However, an Edmonton judge is expected to rule next week on a court challenge launched by a group of Alberta First Nations that argued the petition violates treaty rights. An interim leader has now been appointed to the top position in Sinaloa, Mexico, after members

0: Members of President Claudia Sheinbaum's party stepped down from their posts. It comes as the United States charged several Mexican politicians and security officers with drug trafficking.
1: The governor of Mexico's Sinaloa state, Ruben Rocha Moya, says he's temporarily resigning so he can defend himself after the United States charged him and nine other officials with drug trafficking. In a short video announcement, Rocha denied accusations that he protected the powerful Sinaloa cartel and helped it smuggle drugs into the U.S. in exchange for millions of dollars in bribes. Just Thursday, Mexico's president, Claudia Sheinbaum, said if there was no clear evidence, it's evident that the objective of the charges by the Department of Justice is political. I'm Donna Water.
0: And it was a photo finish making history at the 152nd running of the Kentucky Derby.
2: Trainer Cherie DeVoe becomes the first woman to win the run for the Roses with Golden Tempo. A photo finish over the morning line favorite Renegade. A winning ticket paying $48.24 if you had put your money on the history making run. A near-capacity crowd saw the 152nd Derby here at Churchill Downs under a sunny sky. At the Kentucky Derby, Will Clark, ABC News.
0: This is the Canadian Press. In sports and the NHL playoffs, Logan Sankoven scored twice to continue his postseason tear, and the Carolina Hurricanes smothered the Philadelphia Flyers 3-0 Saturday night to open a second-round series. Jackson Blake also scored for Carolina, and Frederik Andersen stopped 18 shots for a second shutout of the NHL playoffs and seventh in his postseason career. Game 2 of the series goes Monday night in Raleigh. In the LPGA, Nelly Korda tapped in for eagle on the final hole Saturday for a 67 to build a three-shot lead at the Riviera Maya Open in Mexico. At stake for the number one player in women's golf is a chance to win back-to-back on the LPGA and become the first player since Annika Sorenstrom in 2001 to start a season with six consecutive tournaments, finishing no worse than runner-up. And in Major League Baseball, Kazuma Okamoto hit his third home run in 2 days, and Brandon Valenzuela

0: we're taking on the biggest headlines with the best talk show hosts in Canada. This is Crosstalk.
1: All right, welcome to Crosstalk. Live across Canada now. This is Mike Smith in British Columbia. We do this every Friday as I'm joined by some of the best talk radio hosts in Canada to talk about the stories and issues that matter to you. Our crosstalkers are assembled once again. Shay Ganim is in Edmonton, Loren McNabb in Winnipeg. Guys, thanks for jumping on today.
2: Great to be
3: How's
2: here.
3: How's it going?
1: It's going great, guys. Let's do this. Okay, Loren, let's start in your province this week. Manitoba Premier Wab Kanu announcing a ban on social media for kids on 16 and under. Wow, this would be the first province in Canada to do this, going alone on a provincial social media ban. I think quite significantly, the restrictions would also apply to AI chatbots like ChatGPT. Let's have a listen to the Manitoba Premier here, Wab Kanu.
4: When it comes to implementation, we'll be working over the next few months with families and teachers in the province just to make sure that we get the message out. To be absolutely clear, the accountability is not to be on the parents or the family or the kid. The accountability will rest on the big tech platforms.
1: Okay, so he's saying the big tech platform.
4: Accountability is not to be on the parents or the family or the kid. The accountability will rest on the big tech platforms.
1: Okay, so he's saying the big tech platforms will, I guess, be responsible for enforcing this age ban or this age restriction. I'm really interested, Loren, the reception that this got in Manitoba this week. Did people like this announcement?
3: Well, first of all, this came at a gala on Saturday, an NDP gala. I'm get this heads up that, you know, he's speaking, and then a source informs us that, you know, you're going to want to be there. This is going to be a national talker, which was an interesting use of words. But when the announcement came out, my personal first reaction was, whoa, like I'm surprised we're going to try to go this alone. And then when we got into conversations throughout the week, I think we can all agree, having talked about this in our stations across the country for the past several months, that people understand why we might want to do this. The big question and the reaction that you're asking about, Mike, is the how. Like, how do you implement it? What do you mean you're going to go alone as a province? Like, do we have borders that are just going to stop social media as soon as you cross from Ontario or Saskatchewan? And of course, you know, in from North Dakota. What's the goal, like, in terms of how it would unfold? And then how are you finding? He talked, Wab Kanu, billions of dollars in fines. His point was they need to be held accountable, and that if we go at them, it can't just be about fining them $10,000, that these are multi-billion dollar companies, and therefore the fines will be in the billions of dollars. But when it came to questions on how are you going to execute this? What's the deadline? How's it going to unfold? Are we talking a bill or legislation? A lot of the conversation then turned to, well, I think other provinces will follow. And so it's hard to tell if the goal is to say this out loud. Like, we need to, not that we should look at this, but we're going to do it. Is the goal then to just have everyone follow suit, kind of like daylight saving time debate, except for this is far more serious? Or is this about really trying to crack down on it? And so I think for many, there was way, way, way more questions than answers. The same way we've been saying to the feds, what are you going to do? But then how are you going to do it? So I think as a parent and as parents we heard from, people have, for the most part, like it. It's just the execution.
1: Execute it? I think other provinces just may follow Manitoba here. I know in British Columbia, there were some signals from the British Columbia Premier David Eby this week that British Columbia might be getting set to do the same thing. He said some positive things about this, so that typically signals that we're going to do it too. So maybe this is an effort to put more pressure on the federal government here to do something like this. We saw Australia was the first country to bring in this type of social media ban for kids. Mark Carney has been asked about it. He said, well, we're taking a look at it, thinking about it. He's not ruling it out, but he didn't seem super enthusiastic about it. But I just think maybe if we're going to do this, and I like the idea too as a parent, I worry about this on my kid, for my kids. So I would like to see some of these restrictions brought in, but I think it should be done nationally, not on sort of a provincial patchwork. But Shay, what do you think?
2: Yeah, I'm kind of with you guys on this one. I think it's a good idea. I like the concept. I think if there's a way of actually doing it effectively, I'm all ears. But I think that's where it gets difficult. I think, you know, in terms of how you act.

0: actually execute this in a meaningful way that it works is really, really difficult to do. Not to say that you shouldn't try because of that. I still think you should. I think it is that important. And when you talk about what the other response is, you know, in terms of Alberta's the same way. Alberta's looking at, well, we're considering it. We're monitoring what happens in other provinces. Ontario has said the same thing. So you've got, it seems like everybody's sort of taking a wait and see approach, except for Manitoba, where they've jumped right in and said, we're going to go ahead and do this. But it would make more sense to just have a national system in place. I know the EU is looking at it. I think everybody's starting to look at it. So in terms of how it works and how effective it is, I think, you know, what Loren was talking about in terms of you got to hit them hard. Like, we're talking about millions and millions and millions of dollars. That's the only thing that they're going to listen to. It needs to be in the order of hundreds of millions of dollars in fines to make them actually do something, because they've shown they have no interest in doing anything and they're not going to do anything. And then the reality is, and I think the good part of this is, we're talking about it. And I think parents, some parents probably had no idea or, you know, didn't really pay attention. Now they're going, wait a minute, what is so bad about this stuff? Maybe I should pay attention a little bit and have a conversation and educate myself and my kids about why these things are now clearly so harmful. So that's positive in its own right. And I remained a little skeptical on how a ban would actually improve upon things if it would work.
1: Loren.
2: Well, I was just going to jump in there and say, we, you know, we also had people on the air talk about, does a province have the authority to legislate this over those types of companies, or should it be more like the feds anyway? And the example that was used that brought is broadcasting. You know, we might have individual stations across the country that broadcast shows like this, but we're overseen by a federal authority. And so some of the legal experts have weighed in and said, I don't even know if a province gets to have a say in something like this, or would have the teeth, so to speak, in their legislation to do anything about it. And then, you know, then there's the stress of, like, is the cat already out of the bag, which we've talked about so often. Like, my kid comes home from school and talks all the time about using ChatGPT in school. So it's not like they're at home in their basements accessing these different social media and other platforms. They're using them in a wide variety of spaces. And so I have to figure out, you know, there's been educators and professors and all sorts of people that have come out and said, we need to embrace some of this technology. And so they do in the school system. And now we have a premier saying, no, hang on. If you're under 16, I do not want these kids using it. And so I think it's a fascinating debate. I think the debate is over, though. No, like, I think we all agree that we've seen it. I mean, we were even talking, we were talking on air, Mike, this week about the fact that there's a growing number of phone-free engagements, even, that there are like parties and people who are organizing things where they say, do not bring your phone, because forget just people doom scrolling. They're sick and tired of people just being on their phones, let alone what they're looking at on their phones. So I think we agree that it's time to stop the debate. It's just, How do you make that happen?
1: Let's have another listen to this Manitoba Premier here, Wab Kanu, on this point. And Wab Kanu is an interesting guy, and it must be interesting to cover him on a daily basis, Loren. He strikes me as a pretty clever politician. I think he knows that he's got an issue here that voters are liking, parents are liking. Have a listen to this.
3: I think it'll help parents too, who are probably spending a lot of heartburn and stress trying to navigate these issues. You know, maybe mom and dad don't have to be the bad guy. They could just point the finger at the premier and say it's his fault. I'm happy if that helps the average family out there.
1: Okay, saying like, if your kids are mad about this, they can't have a Snapchat account, you can blame me. You can blame the premier here. Don't blame mom and dad for it here. I thought that was kind of interesting the way he phrased that. The other thing that he announced here as part of this is, as you touched on there, Loren, that this would also be a ban on AI chatbots for kids too, right? So ChatGPT. Yeah. And I'll tell you what, this comes at the same time as this week we saw a bombshell historic lawsuit up to $1 billion, maybe more, filed against OpenAI, the parent company of ChatGPT, by the families of the Tumblr Ridge shooting victims. This is an historic legal action here against one of the biggest artificial intelligence companies in the world. Now, a lot of people know the story here, how the Tumblr Ridge school shooter posted on ChatGPT about gun violence before the school shooting. OpenAI, this company, they knew about it, but they did not notify the police. Instead, the company CEO, Sam Altman, apologized to the families. His family's now suing this company for $1 billion in a California court. And I'll tell you what, the details in these court pleadings, absolutely astonishing. It says there were 12 people inside this company sounding the alarm about this shooter, telling managers, you've got to tell the police, we got to go to the RCMP. And the senior managers hushed it up

0: This lawsuit alleges because they were worried about the impact on the company's stock valuation. This is a disturbing allegation here that money, profit, took priority over alerting police about the threat at this school by this school shooter. So to see this Manitoba premier come out this week and say, you know what, we need restrictions here on these AI chatbots too. I think he's putting his finger on something that people are really worried about. But Shay, what do you think?
1: Yeah, I think you're absolutely right. And I think, you know, this is very similar to the whistleblower that came out from Facebook and said, listen, we all know, everybody at Facebook knows the way we've designed this is destructive and damaging to people. We've been called on it a million times, but they don't care. They just keep doing it. And I think, you know, the billion-dollar lawsuits, the massive lawsuits, like, I think we've come to a point now where all of us who have sit here, and I think, frankly, been victimized by these social media companies and these AI chatbots and all the rest. Like, I mean, if you just take a look around at the way things have changed as a result of social media, it's pretty hard to find the positives in it. Like, politically, you know, you name it, it doesn't matter. It's done all kinds of harm to society, to individuals, to kids, you name it, the list goes on. And we have repeatedly begged and pleaded with them to do the right thing. And they've said, no, we're just going to keep making money. Like, and that's all we're here for. Nothing else will stop us. So, okay, fine. Well, what we're going to do is we're going to take the money that you've made and we're going to sue the hell out of you. And we've already seen two in the United States. There's the other one in BC. And I think that's what we get to. We get to a point where, listen, the precedent's been set. You know that you've been found already liable for this multiple times in different jurisdictions. We're just going to keep on doing this until you stop doing it. That's what I think works here, is bans and all the rest of that stuff. You know, there's always a workaround. There's always a way around it. But if you actually can convince these people not to do the right thing, but to do the thing that'll keep them in business, you get to the same place. And that's our hope here, I think.
0: Okay, we're following that one. Go ahead, Lorraine.
2: I was just going to say, Mike, it's like it reminds you of the big tobacco debate or Teflon or all the things where there was these people and these companies who were trying to sound the alarm, to Shay's point, and nobody listened. But many of those companies still operate and they still make big money. They just had to make some changes to let people know the harms. And so I think we're getting there. And to your point on the premier and, you know, sort of a popular statement he's making, I mean, man, this guy came out this week with everything on grocery reduction, you know, harms to a social media ban, and he knows the button issues that people are talking about right now. You don't have to like him, but man, he knows what people are upset about.
0: Okay, guys, I'll jump in there. Our first break on Crosstalk this week. When we come back, gas prices soaring across Canada. I thought Mark Carney was going to bring down gas prices. They're going back up again. Are you feeling pain at the pump? That's next on Crosstalk. Don't go anywhere.
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0: We're taking on the biggest headlines with the best talk show hosts in Canada. This is Crosstalk.
1: All right, welcome back to Crosstalk live across Canada. This is Mike Smith in Vancouver. We've got Shay Gannam in Edmonton, Loren McNabb in Winnipeg. Guys, let's talk about the price of gas now spiking across the country. Drivers, motorists, business owners pleading for relief now as gas prices spike across the country. Prime Minister Mark Carney was asked recently, why are gas prices so high in this country when we've got so much oil? And here's what he said.
2: The short answer is because there's a global market. And those countries that have lots of oil and gas see their prices go up alongside with those who don't have that oil and gas. It's the same shifts up in prices in the United States as well. And so the question becomes, how long is this going to persist? And what can we do to help cushion the blow for Canadians? And that's something we're looking at.
1: Okay, well, apparently it's going to persist for quite a while as prices go back up now. Since Carney said that, he did bring some relief for gas prices to Canadians, suspending federal excise taxes on gasoline through the fall, but prices continuing to spike here. The war in Iran, of course, the Strait of Hormuz, largely to blame for what's going on here.

were all shocked. I was looking just this morning. We're the second cheapest in the country. For some reason, it's the Northwest Territories. There's a couple of cents cheaper than we are. We're up to about $1.80 a liter on average in Alberta right now. And I know, Mike, that's a bargain for you guys. Believe me, I know what's going on. We were all shocked this week because wasn't last night, it was the night before, it was about $1.52 a liter, or even less in some cases, and then all of a sudden, bang, it was up by 30 cents a liter. Yesterday we were at $1.82, so I don't know what happened, I don't know what the situation is, it's come down a little bit, like I say, I saw about $1.75 driving into work today, but I spoke with Dan McTague this week, who studies this, is what he does, and he's been talking about it for years, and he said he's not surprised, he thinks we should actually probably be paying more, he said, we have

0: which is scary because this is almost record-setting gas prices.
1: Okay, right. how much are you paying there in Edmonton, did you say?
0: Driving in, I saw 175.9 and 182.9. Yeah, exactly. The average, lucky, according to GasBuddy in Alberta, is 181.
1: You're lucky.
0: Yeah, well, yeah, I know.
1: You're lucky. Try $2.21 a liter. Ooh, in Vancouver.
0: Man. Oh, man.
1: Oh, yeah. No, we've got the highest gas prices in the whole freaking continent here.
0: I know, we just get, listen,
1: Vancouver drivers, we get absolutely hosed at the gas pump here in Vancouver. We got the highest prices in the country. We got the highest prices in North America. It's because of all the taxes. I mean, they have just tax after tax after tax on gasoline here by the province, by the local governments here to pay for transit and everything else. I mean, it's just brutal, the price of gasoline here. And this is no relief at all. I mean, Carney did bring in that relief on the federal excise taxes here. People here in British Columbia were pleading with this provincial government, can you please match these tax cuts on gasoline? We're getting absolutely hammered here. And there's just nothing. There's no relief coming here from the provincial government. So we've got the highest gas price. We would love $1.75 a liter here. People here would be celebrating here if there was $1.75.
0: European prices. It's unreal. Oh. I keep looking at it. It's like, yeah, oof. We don't complain too loudly here because the other thing is our province is making off like gangbusters here, right? I mean, the money's just flowing into the legislature too. So we've got the double. At least you guys don't even get that out of it. So, I mean, we don't complain too loudly.
1: No, Loren, what's happening in Winnipeg?
2: If you're making that much money in Alberta, give the people some relief. Like, if there's, you know, there's got to be some give and take there. In Manitoba, the prices are about 188, and much like Edmonton, we saw a 30 to 40 cent jump depending on the pump overnight, and it just felt like you were slapped in the face with it. And the frustration was just when you were starting to feel like at least that 10 cents felt like something, you know, didn't add up to a whole lot at the end of every tank fill up. Then this happened, and I don't think. Anybody, I'm sorry, I can do a million more interviews with gas experts across the globe, and I will not understand the system because it's the conflict in the Middle East. But then we heard this week from Patrick Tahan of GasBuddy. There's also maintenance work at U.S. refineries playing a role. And that idea was about, had one of our hosts go, well, that's convenient. Like, A, why is this maintenance work happening right now? Like, it couldn't hold off till like July or something. But it just, I don't think people think the excuses make sense anymore. The only thing I will say is that this might give the premiers a break on the question that they get asked at almost every news conference. Are you going to do something about gas prices? Because it makes no difference now. Like the example to me now, the feds removing that excise tax and then still seeing a 30 to 40 cent jump.
0: Well,
2: now I don't understand it. I don't understand it at all anymore. And people are confused. People are confused. They're confused and they're mad. And then, you know, on the prairies, we've got farmers getting ready to go into the fields who are going to be spending thousands more on gasoline, which also impacts fertilizer prices. Like the list goes on. And here in Manitoba, we've got the highest food inflation rate in the country right now. And so, you know, that's going to have a trickle down effect. So just like people are ready to vomit at the sight of this stuff. Honest to God, it's like a visceral reaction.
0: It's bad, really bad.
1: And when you talk about the pass along rates here and how this just filters down all through the rest of the economy, higher commuting costs, higher delivery costs, higher grocery prices down the line, as all of these costs get passed on, the return of inflationary pressure on Canadians who were hoping maybe we were going to get a break here. We've had lots of stories here in British Columbia in the last week on rising food bank use and people who are really, really struggling right now in a difficult economy with prices going up. And man, this just makes it even tougher here. And there's going to be continuing pressure here on all governments, not just on Carney, but provincial governments all across the country here to give us a break here on these gas taxes. We're just absolutely getting hosed here at the gas pump. And some provinces are doing it and others are not. I can tell you that the provincial government here in BC, we got an NDP government here, they do not have any appetite here to lower gas prices here because they're just absolutely making a killing on gas taxes here. So they don't want to do it, especially at a time when they're broke as well. Guys, we'll take a break here at the bottom of the hour, our second break on Crosstalk, and then we've got lots more on the other side, including Canada's new sovereign wealth fund. What is that? We'll tell you all about it next.
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0: We're taking on the biggest headlines with the best talk show hosts in Canada. This is Crosstalk.
1: All right, welcome back to Crosstalk, live across Canada. This is Mike Smith in Vancouver. We got Shea Gannam in Edmonton and Loren McNabb in Winnipeg. Guys, let's talk about Canada's new sovereign wealth fund announced this week by Prime Minister Mark Carney. People may have heard of this concept in other countries that have these wealthy sovereign wealth funds, including Norway, Saudi Arabia. Mark Carney announcing that Canada is getting one of these now. Let's listen.
2: A sovereign wealth fund is essentially a national savings and investment account. It's designed to grow wealth for future generations of Canadians. Many countries that are blessed with natural resources, like Norway, have sovereign wealth funds. Canada hasn't had one until now. The new Canada Strong Fund will give all Canadians a direct stake in building Canada strong.
1: Okay, so we haven't had a sovereign wealth fund until now. Maybe that's because we don't really have any wealth. We got a lot of debt. I mean, we got record high debt right now. And the government confirming this week this sovereign wealth fund will be financed through borrowed money here, at least initially. The conservative leader, Pierre Poilievre, jumping all over that.
3: Norway, Singapore, and Saudi Arabia run big budget surpluses, which they accumulate and then put into their sovereign wealth funds. Carney has no surplus and therefore no wealth to put in such a fund. He's talking about a sovereign debt fund.
1: Okay. It's a sovereign debt fund, Poilievre says. Okay, Shay, over to you. I mean, you've got a provincial heritage fund there, right? Yeah.
4: We have a heritage fund. I think it's about $30 billion, but we're running a big deficit too, so you can make the same kind of an argument, but we do have resource revenue that goes into it. I think Poilievre's right. Like, you can call it something else if you

0: want to, but you, we don't have any wealth. On the same day as you post a $66.5 billion deficit or whatever it was, you come out talking about how you're going to invest $25 billion into a sovereign wealth fund, just like Norway and Saudi Arabia and Singapore and all the rest of them, who, as Polyev rightly states, invest extra money that they don't know what to do with or want to make an investment fund out of. We're not in that position. And here's the other thing, guys. Do you have any idea how this works? Like what it's supposed to do? What the money's designed, who's going to be in charge of it? Apparently we can invest in this too if we want to, kind of like a bond. Why do you make an announcement about we're going to throw $25 million into a fund and then not have any answers or indication as to how the hell that fund's going to work, what it's going to do, who's going to run it? And oh, by the way, you can kick in an extra $1,000 if you have it. How, when? We don't know. We'll let you know. It seems like it's just another announcement. And this is one thing that's bugged me about the Liberals going back a long way. We make announcements about these things that we're going to do. They don't make a lot of sense. They sound kind of cool. And you come back a little while later and say, what happened with that? Nothing. It was an announcement that didn't go anywhere. So I think if you're going to make an announcement like this, you at least have to have enough details that you can tell people what it is and how, if they have an opportunity to be in on it, well, how? How's that going to work? And still nobody knows.
1: Yeah, Loren.
2: I'll be honest. I have read a lot on these funds this week, and I don't know what I'm talking about or what the takeaway is. And that's because every single different story I read has a different take. I mean, anywhere from like the Financial Post says they don't work. There's a paper in Sudbury talking about what do these even mean. The Globe and Mail had an opinion piece this week calling it a solution no one can describe for a problem no one can identify. Like my takeaway was, what is this? And I still don't really know if I know the answer or why we need it. And I think that's the problem with these kinds of announcements. Tell me what this is going to literally do for me, my nation, and my own personal wealth, and or the construction, big major projects. And then I might have a better, clearer understanding, because otherwise all I'm left hearing in this sentence is countries like Norway, Saudi Arabia, and Singapore. These are very, very different nations from Canada. And I don't know what my takeaway is supposed to be. All I do know is that we are all struggling as Canadians. We haven't made a lot of movement on development in this nation, from everything from pipelines to roads. And something does need to happen. But I can't see the connection as to how this is the piece that gets us to some better prosperity. Yeah, I don't get it.
1: François-Philippe Champagne, the federal finance minister, was asked this week, where are you going to get this $25 billion to put into this wealth fund? And he basically said, well, we're going to borrow it because we've got a good credit rating here compared to other G7 countries. We can borrow at low interest rates. So we're going to borrow the money to put it into this wealth fund. But as you pointed out, Shay, there was also indications from Carney that Canadians will have an opportunity to put their money into this thing, which would then be invested in big industrial projects in the country. I mean, if these projects cannot stand on their own as a private initiative, why do you need the public putting money into it? I guess that means, though, that there would potentially be a dividend that you would get. So if you put money into this thing, maybe down the road you receive a dividend check from the government, profit sharing or something. I think that's what they were talking about. Go ahead.
2: Who manages the fund? It's investment money, and it's in theory supposed to be like an independent management, but they might receive direction from government. I mean, it's all very confusing. And then so you have to ask the question, what am I investing into? Like, if you ask me to go put my hard earned dollars into something like this right now, which has only been vaguely understood or explained, I don't think I would. I really don't think I would. But, as we say, the devil's in the details and there's more to come, I suppose. But at this point in the game, the concept of me making money from something like this, or Canadians making money from this, sounds good, it's all in theory. It's kind of like the social media ban. Like, it sounds popular and other people do it, and it can make you more money, or save your children. But how are we making it happen? We make the announcement and we don't know what's next.
1: The other thing that came out this week, and I found this quite interesting, was this concept of the government privatizing the country's airports. And there was a suggestion this week that the idea here is to privatize airports, leverage the value of these airports, I guess raise money, and that maybe some of that money would go into this sovereign wealth fund as we privatize airports. I'm really interested, guys, what you think of this. Let's have a listen to the Federal Transportation Minister on this one. This is Steve McKinnon this week.
3: We're in the early stages of a process. Indeed, airports are public goods. We obviously want to look around the world for the best models of this. You know, Canada is

0: Actually, late to the game when it comes to private involvement in airport facilities.
1: Oh, okay. So again, he says other countries are doing this. They're privatizing their airports, so this would be a good thing. Let's privatize airports here in the country, raise money. Maybe that goes into the sovereign wealth fund. Guys, what do you think about that? Like, I heard from a lot of people here in Vancouver this week that very dubious about this. We've got a nice airport here. I don't know if you guys have ever traveled through YVR Airport.
2: Yeah,
1: It's a beautiful airport. And I know when I travel and I get home to Vancouver, and I'm always like, man, we got a nice airport here. It's nice when you get in there. It's won a lot of awards. It's admired. If you go down to an airport in LA, like LAX or something, you look around, you go, it's kind of a bit run down.
3: Yeah, garbage.
1: You're like, YVR is a nice airport, and it's operated by a Vancouver Airport Authority, which is a nonprofit, community-based organization, et cetera. So a lot of people were saying, well, wait a minute, we're going to privatize this now? Like, why would we screw around with this thing? It seems to be working okay. I mean, every airport has its problems and challenges, and Vancouver's had them too. But overall, people seem to be happy with the airport here. But what do you guys think of this?
3: Does it get me to my destination faster? Is it going to add to my cost? You know, will there be more airport charges? Like, well, that sounds good because, you know, I was reading the statement about the, you know, that we're behind the eight ball on this is not exactly true. Like the studies I've read,

0: of the way that we operate airports, way we operate airports in Canada, which, as you said, Mike, is very, very different from other places around the world where, by and large, they are privatized. And the airlines have said, you know, if you want airlines or airports to run smoother and you don't want bottlenecks and you want baggage to be there, privatize it. Do that. Put this into the private entity and they'll do a better job of it. We won't have to pay as much in terms of costs and things like that. And overall, it would be a win-win. Now, of course, that means it's going to be a win-win for the airlines, and they're trying to tell us it'll be a win for us. But maybe it is. I don't know the ins and outs, but I know that this has been something that's been talked about in aviation in Canada for a lot of years, that we are behind. We're doing things the wrong way, and things would be better for all of us if we switched.
1: Yeah, and there have been expressions of interest from other countries and international consortiums and operators of airports in other parts of the planet that, yeah, we would like a piece of Canada's airports here. Mm-hmm. So if you're putting your airports up for sale, we're interested. We'd like to come in there. Now, the transportation minister also did say that this week that the goal would be better service for Canadians, safer airports. Again, I heard a lot of pessimism from the listeners here in Vancouver on this, that this week, if the private sector, a profit-driven model here, is going to make things safer or more efficient. We also heard this week about the airline customer complaint program that is also set to be privatized and outsourced by the government because they got nearly 100,000 backlogged, uninvestigated airline complaints here that the government can't deal with. So they're going to potentially privatize and outsource that as well. Would this produce better air service, better travel infrastructure, or would it create just more complaints? So we're going to watch that one very closely here, and especially if that money ends up going into that sovereign wealth fund. All right, final break on Crosstalk. When we come back, guys, I can tell you here in Vancouver, the weather is hot and dry. So we've got very dry.
0: yeah.
1: It's very dry conditions here. There are worries about an early start to the wildfire season. It's going to be like 24 degrees hot and sunny this weekend in Vancouver. It's very, very dry in most of the province here. There have already been some wildfires here very early in the year. When we come back, let's look back at one of the biggest wildfires we had. That was the Fort McMurray wildfire. We are now on the 10-year anniversary of this devastating wildfire in Alberta. 88,000 people evacuated from their homes. Thousands of homes and buildings burned down. 10 years later, we'll talk about that Fort McMurray wildfire. And are we in for another long, hot summer of wildfires in Canada this year? That's next on Crosstalk.
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1: This is the Realty Minute. Gord Gillies here with Len T. Wong. Hello, Len.
2: Hi, Gord.
1: I want to talk about spring trends and what you expect to happen for the next quarter of the 2026. What are you seeing?
2: Yeah, I think, you know, normally we'd have the spring ramp up and get going. But we've seen with the tariffs and the interest rates and unfortunately the war and some of that uncertainty, we've seen a lot of hesitation on the marketplace. So I think we're going to see some uncertainty till probably mid-year.
1: Uncertainty, the markets hate that, and so do the housing markets.
2: Yeah, and we're still seeing steady business flow, but I think there's people that are hesitating. But I also believe that good deals are still out there, and you have to remember that, you know, if you get a good property, it's moving.
1: If I'm thinking of listing, though, should I maybe wait a little while because it might settle down?
2: I think in certain sectors, you should consider putting it up the market because the inventory levels aren't at a high.
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1: A full evacuation notice was issued for all of Fort McMurray.
2: Our hearts are with the families who have had to leave their homes in Fort McMurray.
3: At that point, I wasn't even sure if we would ever be coming back.
4: I remember that apocalypse feeling again, like the fire trucks, there was police directing traffic.
1: In total, almost 88,000 people were evacuated from the region.
5: Wow, it's a look back 10 years ago this week at the massive Fort McMurray wildfire in Alberta. And that's our next discussion on Crosstalk. This is Mike Smith in Vancouver. Shea Ganim is in Edmonton. Loren McNabb in Winnipeg. We're facing another potential dangerous wildfire summer this year, guys, in Canada. Shea, over to you in Edmonton now. Your memories of the Fort McMurray fire 10 years ago.
6: Yeah, I remember watching. It started today. May 1st is when the fire sort of first came to the awareness of everybody, and we sort of watched it over the coming days. But it entered the town or the city of Fort McMurray on the 3rd. So the anniversary will be this Sunday. That's when the evacuation started. And I didn't get up there until sort of midweek. It was a few more days until I got up there. It was actually the weekend, because that was Tuesday, I think, the evacuation was. And I got there, I think, on Saturday. And I ended up spending a week or so up there during the middle of the evacuation. And it is one of those things that you'll never forget. It is the largest natural disaster in Canadian history. As you heard, 90,000 people were evacuated. And we should point out, there are only two people who were actually killed as a result, and it was rather indirect. They died in a car crash as they were evacuating. Nobody within Fort McMurray actually lost their lives. 2,500 homes were lost, a number of businesses. The rebuild took forever. It is one of those things that, just being up there and driving up, the premier at the time really got criticized. She called it, it was like The Walking Dead, but that's literally what it was like. I don't know how there was just abandoned cars on the highway because people tried to get out. The traffic was so bad. They ran out of gas. They picked up rides. It literally looked like, if you watch that, those abandoned cities, those empty cities, the highways with cars, just that's what it was. It was something that we'd never, ever seen before. So, and then the uncertainty of it. I had friends actually, who, it was weird. They lived in Fort McMurray. They evacuated to Edmonton. They're in Edmonton. I'm in Fort McMurray. They're asking me what's going on in Fort McMurray. And, you know, we would be on tours through the town with police officers and things like that. You know, they'd load us onto a bus or whatever and drive us through town so we could see what's going on. And, well, my house is here. Take a look. See, is my house still there? So, like, nobody knew at the time. Nobody knew what we were coming back to or anything like that. It was just an absolutely surreal experience. And I think, you know, especially for people, not only in this province, but I think in this country, it changed the way we talk about wildfires. We've always had them, and we've had really, really dangerous situations before here in Alberta, but that one, you know, 100,000 people almost being evacuated, now it's something we talk about every spring. And I was just checking this morning, we've had a ton of snow this year. We've had a ton of snow, and already the wildfire risk in some parts of Alberta is extreme, primarily to the south, even up around Edmonton, where, like I say, we had a ton of snow. It is elevated, I think, is how they characterize it. So we're right back into it, you know, and it's part of living on the prairies now, I think. And in BC too, Mike, I mean, God knows BC's dealt with this as well, with Lytton and all the rest.

0: right?
1: Oh, yeah. Oh, yeah. Lit and burned to the ground in a wildfire and still haven't built back. We've got wildfires already underway in British Columbia this year. There have been evacuation alerts issued for wildfires in the beautiful Cariboo region of British Columbia as a part of the British Columbia. I love visiting. In fact, I got a fishing trip planned up there in just a few weeks, and now I'm taking a look at these wildfire reports. This is kind of the new reality if you're traveling in the interior of British Columbia. You got to be aware of what's burning and what's on fire and what's not here and how that's going to affect your travel as well. Loren, your thoughts there in Winnipeg?
2: It's hard to believe it's been 10 years since Fort McMurray. You know, I actually had a very close family member who was a firefighter out there, and it was terrifying for weeks, like, you know, imagining what he and his family were going to go through. And also with that, you looked at it and it felt like a scene, to the former premier's point, out of a movie. Like things that you're not supposed to see. And now you do see it all the time. And, you know, before we went to break, Mike, I booed your warm weather.

0: in part just because in Manitoba, we're still waiting for it to warm up, and hopefully it does this weekend. But we too now are a part of this new norm. Last year was one of the worst wildfire seasons on record for Manitoba. 445 fires, 33,000 people evacuated, tragically two deaths in those fires. And not far from Winnipeg, those deaths happened, you know, where you think, was it because we couldn't get people out because we have so many fly-in communities in northern Manitoba, but it was just, they couldn't get out of their own road. You know, they were trying to evacuate and just couldn't. And so now, as we too look towards this spring, we're already talking about the anniversary of those fires last year, but it will be dry again. And what have we learned from it? Have we done any mitigation? Are we doing the things to take care of deadfall? And then what new technologies can we bring in? In our last budget, we talked about bringing in two more water bombers, but they won't be ready for, I think, it's three or four more years. Like it's wild to play catch up now. And I'm just looking back on those 10 years ago, I was thinking, I thank God that doesn't happen here. And now so many communities in Canada are like, it could or already has happened here. Maybe not to that same extent, but to have that kind of fear is now a very real part of people's lives.
1: Can happen anywhere. Less than a minute left here, Shea, but what's the rebuild been like in Fort McMurray?
2: It's actually not been bad. They managed to rebuild most of the homes. Some people didn't come back, obviously, but they've moved on. And there's a lot of people, and you know, we'll be talking about this in the coming days and talking to people who are still there. They say, you know, in some ways, it's a break point for the town. Everything will always be before the fire and after the fire, and that's just the way that it goes with something like that. But they say in some ways it's gotten better. They've learned some things. They've done things differently. And the community really did pull together. The province, the country did pull together. You guys probably remember Fort McMurray Strong and the banners and all those sort of things that went on. So, I think we learned a lot. It was a tragedy, but maybe something good comes out of it. Let's hope so.
1: Guys, as usual, the hour has flown by. Thanks a lot for hanging out on Crosstalk this week. Let's do it again next week.
2: I'll be here.
0: Thanks, Mike.
1: All right. Thank you, guys. That's Shea Gadam in Edmonton, Loren McNabb in Winnipeg. This is Mike Smith in Vancouver. Thanks for crosstalking with us. Let's do it again next week.
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6: From the National Newsroom of the Canadian Press, I'm Don Mitchell. Before getting on a plane, President Donald Trump said Saturday he would mull over a new Iranian proposal to end the war, but he also expressed skepticism it would lead to a deal. While boarding Air Force One, he told reporters that he had the plan in hand. A pair of official Iranian news outlets, believed to be close to Iran's paramilitary Revolutionary Guard, said it's a 14-point proposal that came via Pakistan. Meanwhile, Prime Minister Mark Carney says Ottawa might send support to restore shipping access in the Strait of Hormuz if there's a functional ceasefire in the Iran war.
7: In an interview with the Canadian Press, Carney said despite Washington's claims that it has paused the conflict, there is not a durable ceasefire. His stance on the war in Iran shifted once Donald Trump's goal, quote, evolved. Carney says while Canada opposes the actions of the Iranian regime, it's concerned about how those objectives are pursued and whether the countries involved are complying with international law. Naira Ahmed, The Canadian Press.
6: Close to 50 people held a rally outside a northern Nova Scotia RCMP detachment Saturday, demanding answers about two children that went missing a year ago. The Rally for Justice demonstration was in Stellarton and marks the one-year anniversary of six-year-old Lily Sullivan and her four-year-old brother Jack's disappearance. In an interview before the gathering, paternal grandmother Belinda Gray admitted there are still many questions, and she wanted people to start demanding more answers and openness from law enforcement. RCMP staff Sergeant Rob McCammon repeated on Saturday that there's no evidence to suggest the siblings had been abducted or that any kind of criminal behavior was involved. Still, he said, all scenarios are being investigated. A bright moon is expected to dim a meteor shower, which will peak on Tuesday night, making it hard to see. ABC's Chuck Sievertson explains.
8: The Eta Aquarid meteor shower soon will light the sky with debris from Halley's Comet, but a bright moon will spoil the fun this year, making it hard to see. The shower will peak Tuesday night into Wednesday morning. Astronomers say viewers from the southern hemisphere typically see 50 meteors or shooting stars per hour during the peak, but the interfering moon could cut that number by half. In the north, sky watchers will likely see fewer than 10 per hour. Look to the east in the vicinity of constellation Aquarius.
6: And when Hudson's Bay closed its department stores for good last year, it started a hunt to name the next oldest company in Canada. However, the Canadian Press has discovered that determining which company now warrants that descriptor is not clear-cut. University of Western Ontario Director of Public History Michael Dove says he's not surprised by that.
9: It's difficult to kind of put your finger on it, you know, because we often don't have the business records. And certainly going back to the 1760s would be difficult to find a continuous run. I mean, that's one thing the Hudson's Bay Company actually did have going for it.
6: Possibilities for HBC's successor include newspapers found in Montreal and Halifax, storied Canadian brands like Molson Coors, as well as fur trader turned retailer Northwest Company. This is the Canadian Press. In sports and the NHL playoffs, Logan Stankoven scored twice to continue his postseason tear, and the Carolina Hurricanes smothered the Philadelphia Flyers 3-0 Saturday night to open a second-round series. Jackson Blake also scored for Carolina, and Frederick Anderson stopped 18 shots for a second shutout of the NHL playoffs and seventh in his postseason career. Game 2 of the series goes Monday night in Raleigh. In the LPGA, Nelly Korda tapped in for eagle on the final hole Saturday for a 67 to build a 3-shot lead at the Riviera Maya Open in Mexico. At stake for the number one player in women's golf is a chance to win back-to-back on the LPGA and become the first player since Annika Sorenstrom in 2001 to start a season with six consecutive tournaments, finishing no worse than runner-up.

0: In Major League Baseball, Kazuma Okamoto hit his third home run in 2 days, and Brandon Valenzuela homered in an 8-run eighth inning to help the Toronto Blue Jays beat the Minnesota Twins 11-4. However, George Springer left the game with another injury after just coming back from one last week. From the Canadian Press, I'm Don Mitchell.
1: The forest closed in around her. Above her, the dim moon valiantly tried to light her way as an owl call echoed in the distance. Exhausted with aching, bleeding feet, she mustered on with resolve. She had something to deliver, and she was not going to give up. It wasn't a package. It was something much more precious. Information. Feeling her way in the darkness, she didn't see the route blocking her path, and she fell to the ground. When she lifted her head, she saw a group of men staring back at her. One of them extended his hand and smiled. They would make sure she completed her wartime mission. I'm Craig Baird, and this is Canadian History X. Today we're traveling back to a journey with a woman that helped change the course of Canadian history. This is the story of Laura Secord. Back in 2004, Canadians took part in a contest to help choose the greatest Canadian. So it's no surprise that I'm focusing on a woman who was honored across the street from Parliament Hill next to the National War Memorial. Laura Secord is one of 14 key figures from Canada's military history commemorated in the Valiance Memorial. The great irony is that although she's considered one of Canada's greatest heroes, Laura was born in the United States to a father who fought against the British. Thomas Ingersoll was one of the leading members of Great Barrington, Massachusetts, where he served as both a constable and tax collector. On February 28, 1775, he married Elizabeth Dewey, and 7 months later, their first child, Laura, was born. That same month, American efforts to invade Canada began when Ethan Allen and his Green Mountain Boys attempted to capture Montreal. All the while, Patriots had control of Massachusetts outside Boston's city limits, and the Loyalists suddenly found themselves on the defensive with no protection from the British Army as the American Revolution wore on. Laura was born into conflict, and by the time she was 3, Thomas enlisted to fight as a lieutenant in the American militia. He would serve for the next 4 years, and upon his return, he took up another prominent position in the community, magistrate. And things were good. For a while. The couple had 3 more daughters before Elizabeth died suddenly in February 1775.

Saga along the Thames River. There was only one condition. Within 7 years, Thomas had to establish a settlement with at least 40 families living in it. In 1795, Thomas moved the family north to a new home he gave the very British name of Oxford-on-the-Thames, lest there be any doubt of where his loyalties lied. That community still exists, but now you might know it as Ingersoll. Thomas ordered the land cleared and roads built while he lived about 160 kilometers east in Queenston. After a year of hard work, the family moved into their log home in 1796. The family didn't stay long. When Lieutenant Governor Simcoe returned to England that same year, Upper Canada turned against those they called the Late Loyalists. During the American Revolution, British Loyalists left the 13 colonies and refused to fight for the Patriots. They wanted to remain British and made their way north. In contrast, Late Loyalists stayed behind and, some like Thomas, had fought against the British and only left what became the United States when it wasn't to their liking. Some Upper Canadians saw them as fence-sitters who waited to see which way the wind blew in the conflict. That sentiment made it difficult for Thomas to lure settlers to his land, and although he did his best by 1802, it was clear he was not going to have enough families to meet the conditions he had agreed to. In 1805, the family sold their land and moved to Credit River near York, now known as Toronto, where Thomas ran an inn until his death in 1812 from a stroke. But his daughter Laura never made that trip. She had stayed behind because she had fallen in love and was building a life for herself. Remember how I just talked about the loyalists who traveled north during the American Revolution? Well, the Secord family were loyalists. James Secord was born in 1773 in the province of New York, or what you may know as New York State. At 5 years old, he traveled north to British North America to meet his loyalist father and older brothers. The family did well and were well taken care of when his father died in 1784 and their land went to his uncle. Eventually, James became a merchant in St. David's, Upper Canada, and around 1796, he met Laura Ingersoll. The two fell in love and within a year were married. Unfortunately, although James was a merchant, the couple was often in debt. They moved to Queenston to start anew, but that didn't fix things either, and eventually they lost most of their land and holdings through foreclosure. The finances weren't helped by the fact that Laura and James welcomed 5 children between 1799 and 1810, and while the couple attempted to figure out how they would support their growing family, the United States had a thirst for conquest. On June 18, 1812, President James Madison signed a declaration of war against Britain. The United States wanted Canada under the Stars and Stripes. Feels kind of familiar, doesn't it? The United States' population outnumbered Canadians 14-1, and they had the misguided belief that they would be welcomed with open arms and believed it would be an easy victory. Brigadier General Sir Isaac Brock, who would become the hero of Upper Canada, had only 1,600 troops to defend a border that was almost 2,000 kilometers long. Former President Thomas Jefferson was so confident he said that conquering Canada was a mere matter of marching. But we Canadians can be a tough bunch, as the Americans discovered during the War of 1812. As soon as the conflict began, James Secord enlisted as a sergeant with the 1st Lincoln Regiment, who would be primarily responsible for moving field guns and ammunition during battles, and for the next few months he traveled to various skirmishes until he was at the intersection with history. On October 13, 1812, the Americans crossed over the Niagara River and reached Queenston. As James and the militia went to meet the invaders, Laura and her children traveled to seek shelter further inland at a farmhouse. The Battle of Queenston Heights proved to be a watershed moment as Isaac Brock led 1,366 British, Canadian, and First Nation troops against 3,550 Americans. Poor planning kept the Americans from getting most of their forces over the river in time, and the British fired against this inexperienced militia, which panicked as they tried to form an offensive. At the same time, the First Nation troops, led by Chiefs John Norton and John Brant, pinned down the American army. Eventually, Lieutenant Colonel Winfield Scott took over command from the injured American captain, John Wool, and waved a white handkerchief to signal their surrender. It was an incredibly important victory as about 1,000 Americans were taken prisoner and 300 were killed or wounded.

0: British First Nations Canadian Force only suffered 28 dead and 77 wounded. But one of those casualties was nothing short of catastrophic. Sir Isaac Brock had died while leading a group of men into battle up a slope for a frontal attack. He was hit in the wrist by a musket ball, and despite the injury, he continued his charge. His bravery and bright red uniform made him a target, and an American stepped out of a thicket and shot Brock from only 46 meters away. He was struck in the chest and was dead in seconds. Now, according to legend, Brock said, "Push on, brave York volunteers," before he died. But that's more mythology than fact. Meanwhile, Brock's body was taken to a home across the street from where the Secord family lived while the British continued their attack. Now, there are claims that James Secord helped carry Brock's body off the battlefield, but there's no concrete evidence to support this. In fact, James was shot by a musket ball in the shoulder and knee during the battle and would have been pretty much incapable of carrying much, let alone a body.
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1: After the battle, Laura returned home with her children, only to find it had been looted by retreating Americans. When she heard the horrible news that her husband had been wounded, Laura immediately ran to the battlefield to find him. With the help of a couple of men, she brought him home so she could tend to his injuries. James lived, but it was touch and go for a few weeks. Under Laura's watchful eye, James recovered and was well enough to make the journey to St. David's to spend the winter with the family. The war had reached their doorstep, and they had survived. But this would not be the last time it would come knocking. As the snow melted in St. David's, the Americans made their move. They marched north and won the Battle of Fort George on May 27, 1813. Most men of military age were taken prisoner, but James was still recovering from his wounds, so he was spared. And as enemy troops surrounded them, the Secords were forced to host American soldiers in their home. Laura Secord was a guest in her own home, but American soldiers whispered in the next room about their planned attack on British troops led by Lieutenant James Fitzgibbon. She heard as they hoped to overwhelm the British in a surprise attack as they drove further into the Niagara Peninsula. They had no idea that Laura was listening, but she knew she was the only person that stood in front of the Americans' conquest of Upper Canada. She had to warn Fitzgibbon. Under the cover of darkness, Laura slipped out of her home and began her journey. Now, according to legend, she took a cow with her in case she was stopped. She could just claim that the cow was loose and she was returning it back home. A good alibi for a brave mission, if you believe the story. Regardless, she had to cover about 20 kilometers if she took the direct route, but doing so would guarantee her capture by the Americans who were patrolling the area. Instead, she took a winding 32-kilometer journey through forests, fields, and more. When she reached St. David's, she enlisted the help of her niece, Elizabeth. The two women continued on their mission and eventually arrived at Shipman's Corners, now St. Catharines. By now, Elizabeth was too exhausted to continue, so Laura went on alone. Under the light of a half moon, picture yourself in Laura's shoes. She knew she had to reach the British by morning, and although she knew the area well, the dense trees made it difficult to navigate in the darkness. There would be no sleep, no water, no food, no time to stop before reaching your destination. 32 kilometers. That could take the average person 5 or 6 hours to walk. But at night, while avoiding being discovered, it could take all night, and there was no certainty of success. But Laura Secord never faltered. She knew well what was at stake. In the pitch black, she crossed a creek on a fallen tree and then stumbled into a First Nations camp. She saw the shocked faces and imagined their surprise at seeing a woman in a dress, covered in scratches and bleeding and in soaking feet and stockings. She was so covered in mud she blended in with the surroundings. But Laura shared her mission with the chief, who guided her the rest of the way towards Fitzgibbon. As dawn broke over the horizon, she had delivered her message, and her success would have wide-reaching effects. 2 days later, Fitzgibbon, with 50 of his men and 400 Indigenous warriors, ambushed the American force led by Colonel Charles Bolster near Beaver Dams. A brief battle ensued, and Bolster surrendered, and the battle was over. The British force suffered 10 dead and 20 wounded, while the Americans lost 25 men and had almost 500 taken prisoner. The ambush caused the U.S. forces at Fort George to become demoralized, and over the next few months, they rarely sent out patrols. And by the end of 1813, they had abandoned the fort. Laura Secord had saved Upper Canada, but no one knew what she had done for decades. While Lieutenant Fitzgibbon did not mention Laura's name in any of the reports of the battle, he wrote, "At John Decoe's this morning, about 7 o'clock, I received information that the enemy was advancing towards me." There may have been a reason for that. If his reports got into the hands of the Americans, Laura and her family would have been in danger. Once the war ended in 1815, the Secord family struggled, James's store was in ruins, and despite the war pension, they lived in poverty. They only had their 200 acres of land to support them, and then two more children were born in 1815 and 1817. With their finances stretched, they were able to get some breathing room when James was appointed as a judge in 1833 in the Niagara Surrogate Court. Things had improved, and then 2 years later, he became a customs collector. He died in 1841, but that left Laura without any income. All her requests for a pension were denied despite Fitzgibbon's written testimony of what she had sacrificed during the war. To survive, she was forced to convert part of her home into a school where she taught children. And in 1853, she wrote her first account of her part in the nation's success during the War of 1812. No one took notice, and for years, recognition eluded her. 7 years later, she'd be one of the War of 1812 veterans to address Albert Edward, the Prince of Wales and future King Edward VII. The prince heard her heroic tale and realized she was now a woman in her mid-80s, struggling to make ends meet. Impressed by her patriotism, he sent her £100, which is about $12,000 today. This one-time gift from a prince was the only recognition Laura received for her bravery. The following year, Laura wrote another account of the trek through the woods to warn Fitzgibbon, which also went unnoticed. She lived the last years of her life quietly, until her death on October 17, 1868, at the age of 93. Unsung in her lifetime, she has since become an icon of Canadian patriotism. As women's suffrage took shape in Canada 20 years after Laura Secord's death, they took inspiration from her efforts and pointed at how women could shape the destiny of a nation. In 1887, Sarah Ann Curzon wrote the first play about Laura. Titled The Heroine of 1812, the play was a catalyst for interest in Laura's story, and over the next 10 years, her name began to appear in textbooks as historians dissected her story. It inspired Emma Curry to write a biography about Laura titled The Story of Laura Secord. It was the first of its kind, and it helped fuel Curry's efforts to get a 2.1-meter-high memorial erected in Laura's honor at Queenston Heights in 1901. Her name was slowly becoming well-known as word of her heroism spread. By 1905, her portrait was prominently displayed in Parliament. And her story helped us shape our identity because early in our history, and only decades after Confederation, Canadians wanted stories to help distinguish us from Americans. As Pierre Burton said, her story was used to underline the growing myth that the War of 1812 was won by true blue Canadians. And her myth grew, as did the claims that she made the journey in her bare feet. Oftentimes, the role that Indigenous people played in her success was unfortunately left out entirely. We don't need to add or subtract anything from Laura's story to make it great. She may have been described by Fitzgibbon as someone with a slender frame and delicate appearance, but underneath, she had an iron will and immense bravery in the face of overwhelming odds. She saved Canada, and that is more than enough. She's a Canadian icon, and as such, many schools are named after her. In 1971, her original homestead was turned into a museum, and by 1992, she had been commemorated by a stamp, and a decade later, she was declared a person of national historic significance. One of the greatest honors came in 2006 when her statue was unveiled at the Valiance Memorial in Ottawa, where she stands near the bust of fellow War of 1812 hero, General Sir Isaac Brock.

0: And if you want to walk in her footsteps, you just need to follow the 32-kilometer journey through the Secord Legacy Trail that follows her route and is now part of the Trans-Canada Trail. It was opened on June 22nd, 2013, on the 200th anniversary of her famous walk. But I can hear you asking, why is her name most associated with chocolate? In 1913, Frank O'Connor opened a chocolate shop on Yonge Street in Toronto. He wanted to give his chocolate shop a name that would resonate with Canadians, and at the time, Laura's story was the toast of the country. It had been 100 years since her wartime efforts, and so he borrowed her name. Thus, Laura Secord Chocolates were born. 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And by the time the O'Connor family sold the business in 1969, Laura Secord Chocolates was the largest candy retailer in Canada. A delicious postscript to a fascinating story about a truly great Canadian.
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8: 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Hello, Len.
9: Hi, Gord.
8: I want to talk about spring trends and what you expect to happen for the next quarter of the 2026. What are you seeing?
9: Yeah, I think, you know, normally we'd have the spring ramp up and get things get going. But we've seen with the tariffs and the interest rates and unfortunately the war and some of that uncertainty, we've seen a lot of hesitation on the marketplace. 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
8: Uncertainty, the markets hate that, and so do the housing markets.
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1: In the bay that now carries his name, Captain Henry Hudson

his son, along with several sick men, were set adrift by his crew. It is one of our nation's most famous mutinies. But it's not the only one. There's another notable revolt, but it's mostly forgotten by Canadians, and it all went down in a northern British Columbia town. I'm Craig Baird, and this is Canadian History X. Today, we're heading back to the final years of the Second World War to open the book on the Terrace Mutiny. Surrounded by mountains, forests, and rivers, this area west of Prince George and east of Prince Rupert is famous for salmon fishing and known for its spectacular scenery. Humans have inhabited the region before Stonehenge was even constructed, as it's been home to the Kitsamkalam and Kitsilas people for 6,000 years. The first Europeans to arrive were Russian fur traders who traveled along the Skeena River and the Kitsikalam rivers to trade. In 1865, the Union, which was a sternwheeler, was the first steamship to navigate the Skeena River to this area, and it brought with it supplies for the construction of the Collins Overland Telegraph Line. It helped connect the region to the outside world, and soon settlements began popping up along the river after Tom Thornhill became the first European settler in the area in 1892. And just 6 years later, George Little journeyed west from Ontario for the Klondike Gold Rush, and by 1910 he had settled near the Skeena River and then donated 20 hectares of his land for a town site to the Grand Trunk Pacific Railway. 1 year later, it was given the name of Terrace. It was a quiet and isolated town, but soon world events would help it make a mark in history, and for that, we have to skip ahead to the Great War. When the First World War began, so many Canadians wanted to serve that recruiters could barely keep up with the applications. Men of every walk in life, from teenagers to seniors, signed up to do their part in the trenches. First Nations people, despite having few rights in the eyes of the government, signed up in large numbers as well. This was partly because most people expected the war to be over by Christmas. No one expected it to usher in a new and violent age. And as months passed, newspapers were filled with casualty lists as families mourned their lost fathers, brothers, and sons. The Battle of the Somme, which saw 24,000 Canadians killed, wounded, or missing, led to enlistments starting to dry up. And it came at a terrible time for the Conservative Prime Minister Sir Robert Borden, because he had promised the Allied nations that Canada would continue to contribute soldiers. So how do you force people to fight? Conscription. English Canadians overwhelmingly supported conscription. Many felt a strong connection to the British Empire and wanted to serve for king and country, so to speak. It was a different story among French Canadians. In Quebec, conscription was deeply unpopular. Many French Canadians felt no connection to the British Empire nor France, and didn't want to fight a war that didn't involve them directly, and it didn't help they were also treated poorly in the Anglophone commanded battalions. Francophones were rarely promoted, let alone in command of a unit. The conscription crisis not only divided Canada, but Parliament as well. Liberals that supported mandatory military service joined the ruling Conservatives to form the Union government. Members of Parliament who opposed conscription remained loyal to Liberal leader Sir Wilfrid Laurier. And despite the risk of losing support in Quebec, Borden's government passed the Military Service Act on August 29, 1917, allowing the government to conscript men between the ages of 20 and 45, if necessary. But Borden wanted to ensure he had the support from Canadians to force conscription, so he forced an election. And to make sure he won, he put his thumb on the scale by passing the Military Voters Act and the Wartime Elections Act. The Wartime Elections Act took away the right to vote from anyone deemed to be an quote-unquote enemy alien. This meant German, Ukrainian, and Polish Canadians. Guess what party those groups typically voted for? At the same time, the act gave the vote to wives, widows, mothers, and sisters of soldiers serving overseas. Again, a good step for women's suffrage, but those women wanted conscription in place in the hopes their loved ones would return home. On December 17, 1917, Sir Robert Borden's Union government won a then-record 153 seats and won every single province except Quebec.
The Liberals under Wilfrid Laurier finished with 82 seats across the country and won 62 of 65 seats in Quebec. That election changed the Canadian political landscape forever. Quebec voters never forgot the betrayal, and Conservatives did not win that province until 1958. Now you're probably asking, Craig, why are you telling us about conscription in the First World War in a story about a mutiny in the Second World War? Well, everything in history is connected, and the conscription crisis of 1917 played a key role in what was to come in Paris, because Canada entered the Second World War on a promise not to implement a draft. However, Liberal Prime Minister William Lyon Mackenzie King was deeply concerned about providing enough soldiers to the war effort. Now, under King, the Liberals had governed Canada since most of the 1920s. They lost the 1930 election, but returned to power in 1935. And King did not want to lose power over a conscription debate. To appease Quebec voters, King pledged at the start of the war there would be no conscription. He actively pushed for the creation of the British Commonwealth Air Training Plan as a means for Canada to contribute to the war effort without sending large numbers of soldiers overseas. Meanwhile, less than a year into the war, King government passed the National Resources Mobilization Act in June of 1940, which drafted Canadian men and women into jobs necessary for wartime production. The act also opened the door for conscription, but only for Canada's defense, and conscripts would not be deployed overseas. And most were fine with this, and about 150,000 men were drafted to bases across Canada, where they were then pressured and ridiculed by superior officers into joining active service. Eventually, 60,000 of those men served in Europe, while those who remained were mockingly called zombies. Back in the 1940s, the term meant people were neither alive nor dead, as opposed to undead humans who feast on the living. In Haitian mythology, where the term comes from, means people lived in a void in between, just like the home defense conscripts. Unfortunately for King, pressure mounted to send

more Canadians overseas, and that only increased after the Japanese attack on Pearl Harbor in December 1941. This forced King to hold a non-binding referendum on April 27, 1942, where Canadians voted on the question of releasing the government from its pledge against conscription. In Quebec, 72.9% voted against it, while outside the province, 80% of Canadians were in favor. King famously said the policy would be, quote, not necessarily conscription, but conscription if necessary. Located near the Pacific coast, Terrace was key in Canada's West Coast defense. In February 1942, the

0: Royal Canadian Engineers began building water and sewer facilities for a training camp. And by the summer, 3,000 soldiers, mostly drafted French Canadians, called the Basin Terrace home, as the community struggled to accommodate the soldiers, who outnumbered the residents 6-1. The camp infrastructure was poor and the barracks were bitterly cold. John Devereaux said of the first winter there, "We built a fire in the stove to fight off the winter cold, but unfortunately the heating air tech hadn't placed the stovepipes, which ran out the window high enough, and the wind sweeping down from the mountain blew all the smoke back into the building, making it necessary to sleep with gas masks." And while the barracks received upgrades to make the winters more manageable, little could be done to alleviate the boredom. While they were on duty, soldiers conducted drills, marched, and kept the camp facilities in working order. Terrace normally had a population of 500 people, so when they were off duty, the town was painfully dull. There were no dance halls, cinemas, or bowling alleys. Newspapers arrived days late, and radio reception was poor at best. The troops called Terrace the Siberia of Canada, because getting away wasn't really an option. First, soldiers had to serve for a year before they were even granted 2 weeks' leave, but it took most 10 days just to get home. That meant that you had to be back at base before you even made it home, so leaving for time off was pointless. Nothing to do. Little contact with the outside world, including loved ones. It was a recipe for revolt, and that's even before the government voted for overseas conscription.
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9: It's November 23rd, 1944. In Ottawa, Prime Minister William Lyon Mackenzie King sits down in front of a CBC microphone. Across the country, Canadians listened on radios in homes, businesses, and on trains. In Terrace, the temperature was a pleasant 3 degrees Celsius, and just over a centimeter of snow had fallen as the Prime Minister announced that 16,000 men, originally drafted to serve in Canada, would be put into overseas duty. The 3,000 men in Terrace would be immediately impacted by the news, and many feared being sent overseas. They were part of the home defense, and now the government had betrayed them by forcing them to fight in a war they didn't want to be a part of. The situation was made worse by the fact that many of the camp's senior commanders were in Vancouver at a conference. And that night, as soldiers worried about their futures, someone broke into the magazine storage and stole 50,000 rounds of .303 ammunition and thousands of pistol rounds. The next morning, it seemed as business as usual. Soldiers began to march and went about their duties. But a dark cloud hung over the camp, and by the afternoon, things had changed. The Fusiliers du Sénéraux refused

0: through terrorists shouting down with conscription and zombies strike back. Lieutenant Colonel W.B. Hendry asked Judge Robinson, the chief magistrate for terrorists, to close the beer parlors and liquor stores to prevent fueling chances of violence. And two boxcars full of ammunition and alcohol were also removed, and no telegrams were allowed to be sent out. In one of his smartest moves, he ordered his senior officers to avoid escalating violence, and if anyone was going to fire their weapon, he said it was going to be him. He didn't want any itchy trigger fingers. On Sunday, November 26th, the men who had revolted attended church and agreed not to bring their weapons in with them. That afternoon, the leaders met with camp officials to present their demands, which included letting the government and the public know they were not in favor of conscription. They also wanted to go home to Quebec. If the demands were not agreed to, they would continue their revolt, which was starting to spread. A sergeant had assigned a private to do a routine task, which he refused to do. He was immediately arrested, and as he was being taken to the guard room, he was rescued by fellow mutineers. The men in the revolt were given the offer of being stationed in Quebec, but they refused, and they stated it was worthless unless they were also safe from conscription. At 11 p.m. that night, an order from Major General George Perks, the General Officer Commanding in Chief, Pacific Command, was posted. It stated that the Fusiliers were to immediately begin to obey instructions and orders given by officers and NCOs. They could keep their weapons, but not the ammunition, and training and parades were to be resumed immediately. In addition, the Fusiliers would be transferred to Valcartier Camp in Quebec. The order did nothing to alleviate the tension and end the mutiny. The next day, the soldiers again refused to go on parade, and Perks sent a message from Vancouver. He stated the men were to give up their arms immediately and prepare for transfer to Quebec. He also ordered a pay freeze. That afternoon, Lieutenant Colonel P.H. Lahiru, the commanding officer of the Fusiliers, who had been in Vancouver, arrived in Terrace and was briefed. He spoke to the Fusiliers, who are now joined by members of the Prince Edward Island Highlanders and the Prince Albert Volunteers. He appealed to them in French and English. There was a concern in the Air Force that they would also be attacked. One pilot, Ed McFadden, was the only one trained to operate a machine gun, and he was sent out to a nest near the airbase and told to keep watch. Eric Johnson said that as McFadden sat there, he saw 20 men coming up the road.
1: He got on the radio to his officer and said, you know, here they come. And the officer replied, well, what are you going to do when they come over that edge, Ed? And Ed says, I don't know. The officer replies, are you going to shoot them? And Ed says, I don't want to shoot them. They're Canadian boys. So the officer says, well, they're going to shoot you, so you better make up your mind.
0: Ed never had to make that hard choice because an Air Force pilot flew overhead and fired warning shots. And aside from that attempt, things back at the Army base were beginning to subside. On November 28th, men did return to the parade grounds. And that night, the Fusiliers were told they had to prepare to leave for Valcartier Camp on December 3rd. Soon, cooler heads prevailed as the men in the revolt weighed whether it was better to possibly go to Europe or to face a certain court-martial and prison sentence. For many, the choice was clear. By the next morning, nearly every soldier was at the morning's parade. Eric Johnson said the only group holding out were the Prince Edward Island Highlanders.
1: The unit of Prince Albert Volunteers left Terrace peacefully that day, with only a few minor protests attempting to stop them. But realizing that the mutiny was over, most of the hardcore members gave up.
0: Regardless, various units deemed to be agitators were shipped out of Terrace over the next 2 days, and by now, everyone knew it was over. But why do very few know the story behind the worst breach of military discipline in Canadian history? Well, it all comes down to censorship. Anything that could reveal military information or challenge the government of Canada and its wartime measures was deemed a big no-no. The government prohibited news of a mutiny in Terrace. Not only would it hurt Canada's reputation as an allied country, but there was a risk it could inspire other soldiers. Rumors, however, had reached Vernon, Prince George, and Nanaimo, and by November 28th, some stories were printed in national newspapers. Prime Minister William Lyon Mackenzie King ordered Wilfred Eggleston, Director of Censorship and General Manager of CBC, to track down any news related to Terrace, and the story quickly faded away. Even today, the Terrace Mutiny is an obscure

0: part of Canadian history. In Terrace, it is part of the local history, as longtime residents speak about it over coffee. The Terrace and District Museum Society also does its part in preserving that history and released a book which was invaluable for my research, and I'll include a link to it in my show notes. Currently, the museum sits on the site of a 300-bed military hospital that was built during the Second World War. Quinn Beblow, executive director of the Heritage Park Museum, says there's one building left from that hospital that is on the museum land parcel, but not part of the museum, and they're asking the city for it.
1: It's a hope for us that they will decide to keep it because of the significant history and potentially allow us to rehabilitate it and have it as part of our museum to display World War II history. But we do mention in certain tours the historical significance. We've had a temporary exhibit on World War II, and we hope to eventually incorporate more of our artifacts and our history from the war into the museum, and we're also still collecting to grow that collection as well.
0: But what happened to the soldiers who refused to follow orders in Terrace? Following the mutiny, four courts of inquiry were conducted from December 1944 to February 1945. A total of 89 Fusiliers were charged, but by January 15, 1945, 68 had gone AWOL. Of the remaining men, only five were available for disciplinary action. The rest had scattered to the wind as there was little evidence for convictions. Of the five who could be disciplined, one had no witnesses to his actions available to testify, and the other four were ordered to Canadian military headquarters for punishment. None faced prison time. As for the draft, 13,000 men went overseas as conscripts, and 2,463 reached the front lines of Europe before the end of the war. 69 never returned home. I hope you enjoyed that episode and our look at the Terrace Mutiny. This show is researched, produced, and written by me, Craig Baird, with the help of Dila Velasquez. 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I'll include all of those in my show notes. Until next time, I'm Craig Baird, and this is Canadian History X.
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7: From the National Newsroom of the Canadian Press, I'm Lisa Laporte. New numbers show Canada's poverty rate appears to be holding steady at 11%. In 2024. Statistics Canada says Nunavut recorded the highest poverty rate at 31.7% due to the high cost of living in much of the north. The territory was followed by BC at 13%. Quebec notched the lowest rate at 7%. Prime Minister Mark Carney departed for Armenia Saturday on a trip his office says is framed around Ukraine's defense and drumming up more trade and investment in Europe. Carney will be in the Armenian capital until Monday for the European Political Community Summit. While Canada has stayed out of the conflict in the Middle East, Prime Minister Carney says Ottawa might send support to restore shipping access in the Strait of Hormuz. He tells the Canadian Press it could happen if there is a functional ceasefire. A group of people rallied outside a northern Nova Scotia RCMP detachment Saturday, seeking answers about two children who went missing in the province a year ago.
8: Roughly 50 people joined the Rally for Justice demonstration in Stellarton. It marks the one-year anniversary of six-year-old Lily Sullivan and her four-year-old brother Jack's disappearance from their home in rural Lansdowne Station, about 140 kilometers north of Halifax. In an interview before the gathering, paternal grandmother Belinda Gray admitted there are still many questions, and she wanted people to start demanding more answers and openness from law enforcement. RCMP Staff Sergeant Rob McCammon repeated that there's no evidence to suggest the siblings had been abducted or that any kind of criminal behavior was involved. Still, he said all scenarios are being investigated. Don Mitchell, the Canadian Press.
7: Two manufacturers of the abortion pill mifepristone are asking the U.S. Supreme Court to restore access. Here's ABC's Olivia Rubin.
9: A three-judge appeals court panel, two appointed by President Trump, temporarily barring women from accessing the abortion pill mifepristone by mail. The ruling, a win for Louisiana, which sued in part on claims the by-mail pill skirted its statewide abortion ban.
7: It's the biggest jolt to abortion policy in the U.S. since the overturning of Roe v. Wade in 2022. And a steel beam from the World Trade Center is touring the United States to mark the 25th anniversary of 9/11. It's in partnership with the Tunnel to Towers Foundation, which provides free housing to wounded service members and Gold Star families. Founder and CEO Frank Siller says the beam is from the

0: Eiffel Tower.
1: It's a very impressive piece of steel with the concrete in it. It weighs 16,900 pounds.
0: Diller's brother died in the South Tower on 9/11. This is the Canadian Press. In sports, the Ottawa Charge beat the Boston Fleet 3-1 in PWHL action tonight. That best-of-five semifinal series is now tied at 1-1 with Game 3 going Friday. In the NBA, the Philadelphia 76ers eliminated the Boston Celtics from the NBA playoffs with a 109-100 win to win the best-of-seven series 4-3. The visiting Cincinnati Reds issued a Major League Baseball record, tying seven straight walks during the second inning of a 17-7 loss to the Pittsburgh Pirates Saturday. It was the third time in Major League Baseball history that a team walked that many batters consecutively. It's the first time, though, in more than four decades. Starting pitcher Rhett Lauder walked three batters in the second inning and was replaced by Connor Phillips, who walked the next four, each time with the bases loaded. And in Major League Soccer action, Atlanta United beat CF Montreal 3-1. From the Canadian Press, I'm Lisa Laporte.
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1: I want to take you back to April 6th, 2018, when at a rural intersection in Saskatchewan, a semi-truck trailer operated by a man by the name of Jaskrin Sidhu failed to stop at a flashing stop sign and struck the Humboldt Broncos hockey team bus at full speed, killing 16, injuring 13, gutting an entire community, and dropping an entire country into mourning. I remember I was hosting a morning television show at the time, and I had a tough time getting through the news reports. I had colleagues who had to leave the studio because the details were so gruesome. The entire country felt that pain. The entire country still today feels that pain.

0: The investigation revealed that the driver of the semi was a novice driver. He had missed the stop sign because he was checking his rearview mirrors. His employer was also later charged with safety regulation violations. Now, Sidhu pleaded guilty to 29 counts of dangerous driving. And it's not for me to say whether it was a light sentence or not, but 16 dead, 13 injured, 8 years in prison. Apparently, it's the longest sentence in Canadian history for such an offense. Perhaps one day we can talk about whether or not it was the right sentence. He was granted full parole in 2023. And these families in this small town were have been dealing with the trauma, have been trying to heal, and have been trying to move on. And for a great many of them, the final step that would allow them to take that next step was the deportation order. However, a judge with the federal court at the last minute stated that because of reasons of mental health, possibly deporting Sidhu could cause him irreparable harm. He has been suicidal. There's a humanitarian angle of it on it all for so many different reasons associated with this man and not the victims. But because of all these things that would happen that would be negative to him, he's got a son who's got bad lungs and the air in India is bad and he might kill himself and his wife might not join him. For all of these reasons, we are going to stay his deportation. So at the moment where these families could finally perhaps breathe, knowing that the person who caused them so much pain was gone, he is being told he can possibly stay. And so we wanted to talk to one of the families, a member of the families, who is feeling those things today. And so we reached out to Chris Joseph, the father of one of the victims, Jackson Joseph. And we had a conversation with him just before the start of the Ben Mulrooney Show. And we're going to start that conversation with him right now, asking him about his reaction to the news that Sidhu was not going to be deported. Chris, thank you so much for being here. What was your reaction when you heard that the bus driver that killed 16 young men was not going to be deported?
1: Well, thanks for having me on, Ben. I had a lot of emotion. One, as victims, we weren't told that, A, he was being deported that Monday. We also weren't told that on the Friday before that, that it was deferred. So that was all news to us. And the only reason I heard about it was because Karen Pauls from CBC reached out to me asking me for comment, which I found ironic because I told her I didn't have a lot of faith in her stories. But we're sort of the last to know. I can see why. I mean, as far as putting Mr. Sidhu on an airplane, as much as I would love to be at the airport, they don't want me there. No. They just want to tell me that he's gone, which is fine. I get that. But you know what? We've had to rehash this a lot lately. And I have to try to go on the defensive all the time. And the narrative that's been portrayed about this man is that he's a simple, honest, humble man that made a horrible mistake and he lives with it every day. The man that I've gotten to know has been the exact opposite. He's been in it for himself since day one.
0: Let me ask about that. Yeah, because the narrative that I've heard was that this was a man who was, I'm sure not on the same level, but devastated by the pain that he had caused. And for that reason, he had, you know, admitted his guilt to spare the families, mm-hmm. spare the community, indeed spare the country the pain of a long, protracted trial. Mm-hmm. And you're saying that's not the case.
1: Well, okay, at the time when he did spare us the trial, I believed that. I thought, you know what, he is saving us the grief. It's going to be brutal if we go through a trial. But then we went to a sentencing, and for four straight days, I listened to four straight days of victim impact statements from 9 a.m. to 5 p.m. Myself, the Joseph family alone had about 10. There was, you know, mom, dad, brother, sister, girlfriend, billet, grandma, grandpa. So I sat through 29 families of that. And it was horrific anyways. I cried for four straight days. So

0: So it was already painful. But in hindsight now, we look back on it and like, damn, like I wish that we would have had a trial. Because in the sentencing, nobody had to answer any questions. Nobody was put on the stand. We didn't find out who gave him his license. We didn't find out right. from the company that trained him. We didn't even find out who's, we still to this day don't know who signed off on his license. That company went out of business and somehow miraculously the records got destroyed. So in hindsight, yeah, I would have loved a big ugly trial. The industry is really falling apart and we need to expose some of that. But so then he said that, you know, we spared the families a trial. That was by design. That was for him. That was to get a lesser sentence, to, you know, bargain down his sentence. And then he said, you know, he was going to help make trucking a difference in the trucking industry. And he said this to Scott Thomas. And when the parole board grilled him on it, they're like, Mr. Sidhu, you said that you were going to make a change in the trucking industry. He said, I am but one simple man. What can I do? And he said, I can't do anything. So also in the parole hearing, he said, I don't know. I don't recall, over 100 times. So he hasn't done anything for anybody else. That is for sure. The day of the crash, he didn't help one person. He climbed out of his cab on its side and there were people 5 feet from him dying, screaming.
1: Yeah.
0: And he didn't help one person. He didn't call 911 and he walked around saying, I'm okay. I'm okay. Now, I've been a firefighter for 18 years, so I

0: help one person. He didn't call 911. And he walked around saying, I'm okay, I'm okay. Now, I've been a firefighter for 18 years, so I know what shock and trauma is like, and I know that sometimes people freeze. But he did make a phone call, and he made one phone call to his boss. His boss, Supermander Singh, got in the car and drove from Calgary out to Tisdale. And the first thing they wanted to do was get in the cab and grab their logbooks.
1: Oh my
0: and the
1: gosh.
0: RCMP wouldn't let them.
1: I mean, we have heard time and time again, I said it just a few days ago, that the most unnatural thing in the world is for a parent to outlive their child. And that happened 16 times over in the small town of Humboldt, as well as the pain and suffering that so many families have had to deal with the survivors and the guilt. And so hearing that from Chris Joseph, knowing that the justice system in this moment, I believe, failed these families and has re-traumatized them, forcing them to relive this pain that is unbearable the first time. When we come back from the break, we're going to continue our conversation with Chris Joseph. And we're going to ask him, now that we've heard from Public Safety Minister Ananda Sangari, who said that the government is looking into this judicial decision, does he have any faith that the government is going to do the right thing and put the lives of the victims and the survivors ahead of the person who caused all of this pain for not just Humboldt, but the entire country of Canada? Don't go anywhere. This is the Ben Mulroney Show.
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13: Since the heart was ripped out of the chest of Humboldt, with 16 young men killed in the prime of their lives and 13 more people's lives destroyed by a collision that was due not to anything that they did, but because of the actions of one man. We as a country have been following this story through its ups and its downs and its many twists and turns, hoping that the resolution, whatever it was, would give these people peace. And it looked like on the horizon that peace would come in the form of the deportation of the man responsible for these deaths and this tragedy. But because of the decision by a judge at the federal level, that deportation order has been stayed. The latest news today is that the government of Canada, by way of the public safety minister, Minister Anda Sangaree, says the government is doing everything they can to review this decision. So, and now with that as a backdrop, we give you the second part of our conversation with the father of the late Jackson Joseph, who died at 20, Chris Joseph. And I ask him,

0: out his faith in the government righting the wrong that was perpetrated, not just by the driver, but by this judge.
1: You know, we're hearing now that after this judgment by the federal court judge, that the government is taking an interest in reviewing this case. Do you have any faith that the government stepping in is going to have any impact on this decision?
2: I hold my breath. I hope. I mean, already the government stepped in the opposite direction. They should have just let CBSA do their work, but the federal judge stepped in the opposite direction. And then just the other day, one of the conservative members stood up in the House and mentioned it. And then the Minister of Public Safety said they would look into it. I don't really have a lot of faith that anything will happen. He just delivered some nice words.
1: How do you feel, Chris, when you hear what is supposed to be someone of learned judicial background, someone who knows the law, someone who knows how to apply it, to take a stance focusing exclusively on this man and the impact that deportation would have on him and his family without, I mean, you just referenced 20 victim impact statement for just your son. And this is one man and you have 20 people who were impacted by the death of your son. There's 15 others just like him. Focusing on the person who perpetrated the tragedy as opposed to those who are traumatized and live with the tragedy each and every day. How do you feel about that?
2: I think it's narrow-sighted and short-sighted and narrow-minded. I understand that they want to look out for his best interest too, but they gave the victim's family no account at all. So when he talked about being suicidal, well, guess who else been suicidal? Me, my whole family, every family, 29 families, wow. Like not just 16 that passed away. So, and then you talk about, he has a child with special needs. Right. And I get that. And his wife talks about, we're going to be separated. Well, there are good hospitals in India, too. It's not a prison sentence. And I believe it's just a game that they're playing, that saying he is suicidal and that this family will be separated. He said in his interview with Karen Pauls, his words were, "It haunts me when I run my fingers through my son's hair that I may not get to see him. Take a look at me, pal. The last time I ran my fingers through my son's hair was in a morgue. His body was banged up and bloodied and cold, and it was because of him." And so the irony and the audacity of those words, it's astonishing. So then what I've been going on record saying, I've been saying he's selfish, right? But if he were to go back to India and his wife doesn't go with him, I think that's pretty selfish on her part as well, because it's not a death sentence to go back to India. Yeah. Maybe the air quality is not as good, but they have plenty of doctors. They have plenty of counselors.
1: Yeah.
2: He has plenty of family resources back there.
1: And Chris, do you think if we're truly looking out for him, perhaps going back to India where he is not shackled to his crime and he's not followed around by it and there's distance between Humboldt and India, maybe he does have a chance for a fresh start.
2: And I've been saying that since day one. Like, he is anonymous if he goes back there. He can live his life. He can spend time with his immediate family, his extended family. They have a lot of resources back there. He doesn't have to go through this every time. And that's important.
1: Yeah.
2: But what's more important is that 29 families, Canadian families, don't also have to go through this every time he wants to get in the news.
1: Yeah.
2: There are 400 people deported per week in Canada on average. That means this week from Monday to Sunday, 400 people are going, and I'm pretty sure they didn't all kill more than 16 people. So I want to know what makes him so special, other than it's a massive story. What makes him so much more special than the guy that stole a $5,000 car and gets deported?
1: Well, we were talking about it before we came on for this interview, Chris. And if what it takes is to say, well, I may kill myself if I go back to India, it reminded us of stories that we've heard of, people in relationships where, one or the other person says, if you leave me, I'm going to kill myself. And by all accounts, I mean, that is a form of emotional abuse. Do you feel like in this case that either as a nation or you personally are being emotionally abused by the system that is doing this, that is keeping him here, that is doing this dance of trying to keep somebody here who has no right and is not entitled to be here?
2: Absolutely. I believe.

0: believe we're all being taken advantage of. And I believe that he and his lawyer and his family, I think they're gaming the system. I think it's suicide today. It's going to be something else tomorrow. I learned the other day that his original deportation was supposed to be April 20th, but he told CBSA that his son had a doctor's appointment that day and could we please extend it 1 month or 1 week? And so they pushed it back 1 week. Well, I went on record as saying, I can't believe how his lawyer got before a federal judge in 2 days. Yeah. Well, now I know it was 1 week and 2 days because they bought themselves some time.
1: Yeah.
0: But first it was, I have a child's doctor's appointment. Now it's, I'm suicidal. First, April 6th, it was the sun was in my eyes. And then April 20th, let's say roughly about 3 weeks later, it was flapping tarps. It's just been lies, lies, lies, lies, lies. Now, the flapping tarps, we don't know if that's a lie. That's completely unprovable. But I have driven that route. And the time that he says it, he went from point A to point B and stopped at his speed, not possible. Yeah. Couldn't have been done. The sun in the eyes was dispelled right away. The next day, the RCMP said the sun was not an issue at all.
1: Right.
0: The people at the peat moss factory said his tarps looked good to me when he left. So everything has been lies. And people are wondering why I can't forgive. And it's not because I'm angry. It's because the person that I believe that I'm supposed to forgive has not been forthright.
1: Yeah.
0: And
1: do you feel that the system...
0: I don't find him honest at all. Yeah.
1: Chris, it feels like the system is not capable of eliciting that honesty. He's not being held to a high standard. My last question for you, Chris, and then I'm gonna thank you enormously for sharing with us, and then I'll let you get on with your day. Chris, it feels to me, if you look at what the judge said, all right, so it's a sick child, it's a fear of going back to India, separation, possibility that he's going to hurt himself. This is a roadmap for future people to get out of deportation. It's get out of deportation by numbers. The roadmap has been set.
0: Sure. And also the standard has been set for, I mean, really, who could you deport
1: if not
0: he doesn't go?
1: Yeah.
0: Like, who could anybody ever be deported? You know, people talk about compassion and forgiveness, and Canadians are very compassionate and very forgiving. But does that mean the rules get to change? I don't think so. Like, we have many Bronco families that have forgiven him.
1: Yeah.
0: And that's fine. And I'm happy for them that they've found that peace. I'm not forgiving him right now because I just don't see a quality person. But regardless, it's irrelevant. Forgiveness or not, we have to have rules. That is what makes Canada such a great place. If we were lawless, Canada becomes a third world country and we're not a good place. Forgiveness is irrelevant. But we are soft. And we have to be tough on crime.
1: Yeah.
0: And we have to make sure that Canadians come first and that if there's a crime committed, we have to be tough on them. And if deportation is one avenue of being tough on crime, then that's what we have to do.
1: The compassion, as far as I'm concerned, my friend, is that he got 8 years in prison for the damage that he caused. That is compassion enough. Chris Joseph, I thank you on behalf of everyone here at the show. We are sending our emotional support to you in any way that we can. Thank you very much.
0: Thank you, Ben. Thanks for having me on.
1: You can hear all of my favorite conversations by subscribing to my podcast, The Ben Mulrooney Show. Thanks so much for listening. And you can reach out anytime to the Chorus Radio Opinion Line, 1-833-724-1811.
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4: This is the Realty Minute. Gord Gillies here with Len T. Wong. Hello again, Len.
5: Hi, Gord.
4: I am going off topic this time, Len, to acknowledge something other than selling homes you love to do, refereeing basketball. How long have you been running up and down courts in Calgary?
5: Yeah, it's amazing. I can't believe it. I've been refereeing for 50 years of basketball.
4: What's been the most rewarding part of that for you?
5: I think the biggest thing is just the relationships that I've built over the years. I think the biggest thing that I always get a kick out of is when I referee the kids and they go, you refereed?

0: my mom and you refereed my dad. So what that does is it gives me a real big happiness. And I it's great to see that. And people come up to me and say, thank you.
1: And in 50 years, you've never missed a call.
0: Oh, that's right. 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
11: There was a moment, I'm not sure when it happened, but there was a moment where admitting that you met somebody romantically online went from being something you were shy or embarrassed about to not. One day it was the exception, and the next day in certain circles it became the norm. And dating apps started popping up, and you'd hear stories from your friends about how they met somebody, and if you're of a certain generation like me, you're like, maybe this is just the way it's done now. And then you would hear stories of people tiring of the apps or seeing the same people over and over on the apps. And one asked himself, was it a moment of in time? Are we going to transition back to meeting people in person? Well, one director has taken upon herself to do a deep dive into dating apps, especially Tinder. And what she uncovered in her perfectly named documentary, Love Actually, is worthy of a long discussion and certainly a view of her movie, which was at the Hot Docs Documentary Film Festival here in Toronto. So please welcome to the Ben Mulrooney Show, Shalini Kantaya. Shalini, thank you so much for being here.
12: Thanks for having me.
11: Let's just get the first thing out of the way here. I don't know if you came up with the name or somebody on your team came up with your name, but as soon as you heard it, you knew that's what it was going to have to be called, right?
12: Yes, that was exactly right. my mother grew up on, sort of raised me on American classic romantic comedies. Yeah. And so when I heard the name, I was like, that has to be the title of the film.
11: Well, and it's interesting that you mentioned those rom-coms of days gone by, because it felt as we were barreling towards the future and

0: everyone seemed to be pairing up via these apps, like goodbye meet cute. That's not happening anymore. People are just going to swipe their way to happiness, and that's going to be it. No more bumping into each other at the, you know, the bookshop around the corner.
1: Exactly. I mean, I think the landscape of human courtship is not recognizable in the 15 years since the advent of Tinder. For most of human history, we have partnered through, you know, our human networks and through chance encounters. And I don't think that you even have to have ever used a dating app to have noticed their impact on society. I noticed it as someone who is entrenched in the cultural life of New York City and loves to talk to strangers like any good documentary filmmaker. And I've noticed, you know, just in the last decade, a massive difference in us not being as willing to engage in sort of the awkward, messy art of human connection and talking to strangers.
0: Yeah, well, we're going to delve into all of it, but I just kind of sort of want to just see where this thread goes, because you mentioned it. You know, I have a lot of friends a little bit younger than me who have been on all the apps. And I have one friend who showed me sort of the conversations that he's had via these apps. And at one point I looked at him, I said, wait, so you connected with this woman. You seem to have a lot in common. And you've been talking for what seems like days and weeks, and you haven't met yet. It's like, oh no, that does. I mean, if I were, I guess I'm part of a generation that wants to find the connection so that you can ultimately meet. But he told me that the meetings actually don't happen nearly as much as somebody on the outside thinks they do. So much of it lives in the app.
1: Well, some might say that's by design. Yeah. Tristan Harris of the Center of Humane Technologies says that we should always look at the financial incentives of AI, of these companies. And if you look at the financial incentives, it would appear that they are incentivized to optimize for loneliness and to keep us on the app. And there are class action suits that point to exactly that. Users that claim that they have experienced sort of compulsive, addictive behavior as a result of the design of the app.
0: Well, let's listen to a little bit of the trailer, and then we'll get into what made you want to make this movie in the first place. Here is a little clip of Love Actually.
2: When I first went on Tinder, I was dreaming of the husband, the children, maybe the dog, you know?
3: I am a hopeless romantic. I'm using 5 different apps. Scruff, Grindr, Tinder, Bumble, Hinge.
4: Tinder made it into a game.
2: It was euphoric at the beginning, but it didn't last. I found out that Tinder operates with a secret ranking system.
0: Okay, so Shalini, tell me, what made you want to explore this? Because on the outside, from somebody on the outside, it looks like these apps, whether you like them or not, whether they're built for human connection or hookup culture, I just assumed that they were out there so that people could match up. And you're saying that you uncovered that perhaps they're designed to keep you apart so that they can keep you on the app.
1: Well, Love Actually is the third in a trilogy of documentary films that explore the impact of technology on our humanity. And what made me want to explore dating apps is that this is the most intimate part of being human, our pursuit of love, our pursuit of partnership. And what I uncovered in the making of this film was quite startling. It's quite like a science fiction film. Like, what would I would tell you if in the future humans lost their game and stopped talking to one another? And the majority of them met through this app that was controlled by mostly one company. Yeah. It sounds like the topic of a dystopian sci-fi, but it is very much the predicament of many people looking for love in the modern age.
0: Yeah. Are people who are on these apps, are they naive to what you uncovered? Are they, this idea that one company controls almost has a so like an oligarchy. They've got it. There's so many of those famous apps are all under one umbrella group. What explains that? Why would they have so many different brands essentially doing the same thing?
1: Well, I think it's

0: through no fault of the user that they don't know, that they didn't uncover that Match.com owns more than two-thirds of the, two-thirds at least, of the dating app market here in the United States, and Bumble and Match Group together are 91%, which is a startling number. Yeah. And I think what it makes users feel, though, even though they may not be aware of it, I think, you know, intuitively people feel like they don't have any other options, and it all starts to feel the same.
1: Yeah.
0: And it kind of keeps people in this endless scroll. And I think it's something like social media where we, you know, sort of picked up these tools without examining them and then sort of looked back and said, oh, I think there's something here that we need to examine and regulate and change our behavior around.
1: You know, you talked about the class action suits of, you know, that uncovered that the goal is to keep people on the app more than it is to get them together. Do you think that's how they started? Do you think when Tinder started, when Bumble started, that was the goal? It feels like they must have started with purer intentions than that.
0: Well, the film sort of follows, you know, the history of dating through the 1990s when you said, when you're doing it on your desktop alone, and there was quite this stigma around if you were doing this alone on a desktop, that something was wrong with you, that you were using technology to date. And it was the result of a multi-million dollar ad campaign by companies like Match.com and eHarmony, sort of the earlier players in the 90s, that they started to draw commercials and sort of draw people in. And I think Tinder sort of was what made it into a game, sort of the gamification of dating through the mobile phone. And it's even based on, you know, sort of gaming logic, like you win, you don't win. And it sort of stimulates unpredictable rewards in the brain. So it's almost like a casino slot machine. So you win sometimes, but not all the time. Mm. So you keep going, seeking the win. And that's why there've been lawsuits against them, you know, saying that this is more optimized to keep you on the app than to develop human connection.
1: Well, we're going to take a quick break, but we're going to have more with the director of Love Actually after the break. Don't go anywhere. We've got lots to talk about. Is joining these apps today a fool's errand? We'll figure that out next on the Ben Mulrooney Show.
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2: If you are one of the myriad people who have been swiping your way towards hopefully finding love, and maybe you picked one app over another, you may want to listen to this conversation I've been having with Shalini Catania, the director of the documentary Love Actually. You may not have known that the app that you chose over the other one is owned by the same company. As a matter of fact, one company owns the majority of that that business. And you may also not know how much of your own personal data is being collected by these apps, and to what end? I don't know. So let's ask Shalini. Shalini, why are they collecting so much data, and how much are they collecting?
3: It's because we haven't fought back. I think that what is so astounding is the amount of data that they're collecting about us. And I think it's partly because we're not aware.
2: Yeah.
3: You know, we just see the shiny interface. We're thinking about connecting with another person. And we're not thinking about the multi-billion dollar company that

0: laws. And so using European law, the journalist in my film asked Tinder for her data, and what she gets is 800 pages of her deepest, darkest secrets. And so you can just imagine how vulnerable she feels. And for the dater, and this is not to blame people on the app, because they are in this impossible predicament. If you want to have human connection, you have to be vulnerable. You have to share of yourself. You have to be open. And then this multi-billion dollar company is collecting all of that data about you. We haven't implemented any laws that sort of, you know, would balance that power.
1: I mean, fundamentally, the pitch for these apps, it makes sense, right? We're going to line you up with people you like. But it occurred to me, you know, I oftentimes play the old man screaming it at clouds, that, you know, the generation that exists today is never going to meet friction in its life. You know, if you liked one song, the algorithm on Spotify is going to give you songs that are just like that one. And you're not going to discover music by accident. You're not going to stumble onto music. And the same with movies and on and on and on. And I think the same can be said for these dating apps. You know, you don't know what you don't know, and you don't know what you like until you encounter it. And sometimes you find out what you like by encountering something you don't like. And these apps seem to be giving people a false sense of confidence over what they want. By you check the boxes and you tell us what you want, and we're going to find that for you. But that's, for those who found love in a pre-app world, that's not how it works. I mean, there's apps out there for people who like Star Trek. Well, I know plenty of guys who love Star Trek, and the women they married don't even know the difference between Star Trek and Star Wars. And so, but they are happy in the love that they found. And yeah, it's

0: it feels this overly curated existence. It might work for music, but when it comes to finding love, you're looking in the wrong places, if that makes sense.
1: Mm-hmm. Well, absolutely. I mean, I think featured in the film is Helen Fisher, who is a biological anthropologist and former chief scientist for Match. And one of the things that she tells me is that long married couples who are still in love, the things that are overdeveloped in their brains are actually the empathy centers. Mm-hmm. So feeling, identifying with someone else's feelings other than your own, and emotional regulation.
0: Yeah.
1: And so a lot of the things that we are chasing in an online, the shiny qualities that we're chasing in an online setting have nothing to do with the qualities that lead to long-term happiness.
0: Now, I remember hearing a stand-up comic say once, he's like, I've been married for 45 years and my wife wanted nothing to do with me when we first met, but I pursued her and I courted her until I heard those three words that every man wants to hear. I give up. And it was a joke, but you know, like I often think about my parents. My mom hoped that after her first date with my dad that it would be the last, and he drove away before she had a chance to say I don't want to see you again. And eventually it stuck. If in a world of apps, had they been around when my parents were around, I don't know that they would have gotten together. And it's do you think though, if all of the ills of these apps are brought to the surface, as you are uncovering a great many of them in your documentary, are they salvageable? Is there a role for them, a positive role for them in our social lives? Or do they have to go the way of the dodo bird?
1: Look, it's a cold, dark world out there. We need to look for love, cultivate love in every space that we possibly can. I think that what you said is really key, because I think that we do have some power in our discernment and how we use more of our humanity when we use these apps. These apps are designed by values that may not reflect our own values. You know, the first page of Tinder might be optimized for, you know, your best thirst trap photo and, you know, what your number age is. And that might have very little to do with the qualities that we're actually looking for. I've made three films about technology and AI and machine learning and algorithms. And as I look more into how fast technology is moving, I consider more and more what uniquely makes us human. And that is that we are deeply flawed. And that to sort of love one another, that we also have to extend some grace to one another. And these predictive technologies are sort of offering a view of relationships that is frictionless, and sort of we don't have to ever be uncomfortable. And I think if those of us who have real relationships, you absolutely have to be uncomfortable and extend grace.
0: Yeah. So much of the beauty in relationships comes from the mess that precedes it. You know, it's so much of the passion in a relationship comes from the running the gamut of emotions with that person and seeing where the happiness is on the other side. Sometimes you've got to chase. Sometimes you've got to figure that. Courting allows you to actually, especially the early days when you're younger, allows you to figure out what kind of person you are and the types of things you're looking for. And all of that seems to be short-circuited in a lot of these apps where it says, you know, you can avoid all that mess and you can go right to finding the person. But it's the journey that gets you to the right person. On that journey, you may realize I've been chasing the wrong thing. So I don't know. I mean,
1: What you're saying is exactly right. And it's also because we've been given this illusion of unlimited choice. Yeah. We now have this unlimited scroll that we never had before. I mean, it used to be that one of the big drivers of who we partnered with was proximity. Mm. You know, they lived in our neighborhood. They were known. And now we have sort of this endless scroll where we're constantly swiping. And, you know, there's been studies that show that the paradox of choice is like we sort of think in capitalism, the more choices, the better. But the paradox of choice is that the more choices that we have, the less likely we are to actually

0: actually make a choice. Yeah. And I feel like that's a situation of many people on dating apps seeking love.
1: Shalini, thank you so much for joining me. What a wonderful conversation. I could have talked to you for an hour. The movie is Love Actually, and I really appreciate your time, and I appreciate the subject matter. This was fascinating. Thank you very much.
0: Thanks so much for having me. It was a real pleasure.
1: All right. Thank you very much, Edmonton. I appreciate your time as well. We will see you tomorrow to close out the week together. And when we come back from the break, the Canadian Armed Forces is desperate to increase recruitment, but are they... spiting their nose to, what is it, the expression? Are they doing it the right way?
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14: This is The Realty Minute. 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Hello again, Len.
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14: I am going off topic this time, Len, to acknowledge something other than selling homes you love to do, refereeing basketball. 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
15: Yeah, it's amazing. 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I've been refereeing for 50 years of basketball.
14: What's been the most rewarding part of that for you?
15: I think the biggest thing is just the relationships that I've built over the years. I think the biggest thing that I always get a kick out of is when I referee the kids and they go, you refereed my mom and you refereed my dad. 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And I it's great to see that. And people come up to me and say, thank you.
14: And in 50 years, you've never missed a call.
15: Oh, that's right. I'll never ever tell you though, but I'm not perfect. 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And I said, probably close to 10,000 basketball games.
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1: From the National Newsroom of the Canadian Press, I'm Lisa Laporte. Canada's poverty rate held steady at 11% in 2024, which is about 4.5 million people.
2: Statistics Canada data shows racialized groups, Indigenous peoples, and Canadians living with disabilities continue to experience higher levels of poverty in the country. Nunavut recorded the highest poverty rate at 31.7% due to the high costs of living in much of the north. The territory was followed by British Columbia at 13% and Ontario at 12.5%. Like previous years, Quebec notched the lowest poverty rate at 7%. Naira Ahmed, The Canadian Press.
1: U.S. President Donald Trump said Saturday he would mull over a new Iranian proposal to end the war, but he also expressed skepticism it would lead to a deal. Prime Minister Mark Carney tells the Canadian Press this week Ottawa might send support to restore shipping access in the Strait of Hormuz if there is a functional ceasefire in the Iran war. Meantime, Trump has ordered the withdrawal of thousands of troops from Germany. Here's ABC News senior White House correspondent Selena Wang.
3: Pentagon officials say that the U.S. is preparing to withdraw 5,000 troops from Germany over the next 6 to 12 months. It comes as President Trump has repeatedly blasted Germany and our other NATO allies for not directly stepping in to help the U.S. effort in this war against Iran. Also, it comes after Germany's chancellor publicly criticized the Trump administration's handling of the war.
1: When asked about the matter Saturday, Trump said even more troops will be withdrawn. Saturday was the deadline for Alberta separatists to gather petition signatures that could trigger a referendum on withdrawing the province from Confederation. The head of the group Stay Free Alberta's Mitch Sylvester says the plan is to hand in the paperwork Monday to Elections Alberta's head office in Edmonton. Alberta Premier Danielle Smith has said she would move forward with a province-wide referendum if enough names are gathered and verified. And the U.S. Department of Transportation says most airlines will be capping ticket prices for Spirit Airlines travelers who need to rebook their canceled flights.
4: End of an era right there.
5: The last Spirit Airlines flight, 1833, landing in Dallas after the low-cost carrier failed to land a $500 million government bailout. Spirit says the last straw was surging jet fuel prices triggered by the Iran war, the administration dismissing that. Spirit helped transform air travel with cheap base fares and extra fees from bags to seats to snacks.
4: Adios, low-cost carrier Spirit.
5: That powered the airline for 34 years. Morgan Norwood, ABC News, Newark Liberty Airport.
1: This is the Canadian Press. In sports, the Carolina Hurricanes blanked the visiting Philadelphia Flyers 3-0 in NHL playoff action Saturday. They're now up 1-0 in that second round series. Game 2 goes Monday. In Major League Soccer action, the Vancouver Whitecaps beat LA Galaxy 1-0. Vancouver now has 8 wins, a loss, and a draw for the season. The Toronto Blue Jays beat the Minnesota Twins 11-4 in the Major Leagues. Kazuma Okamoto hit his third homer in 2 days. The Philadelphia 76ers advanced to the Eastern Conference NBA semifinals, beating the Jason Tatum-less Boston Celtics 109-100. The Sixers play the New York Knicks on Monday in Game 1 of the second round series. And Golden Tempo won the Kentucky Derby at odds of 23-1 to make Sherry DeVoe the first woman to train the winner of the opening leg of the Triple Crown. From the Canadian Press, I'm Lisa Laporte. This is-

Well, Canada, this is a first on the Ben Mulrooney Show. We have interviews for one segment. We've done two. We've gone so far as three. We have never done a segment for an interview for an entire hour. And I'm very pleased that this is our first one. Hank Edzinga is a decorated police officer who has acquitted himself with honor over a three-decade career in Canada's largest police force, the Toronto Police Service. He has led some of the most high-profile investigations into some of the most headline-grabbing crimes, murders,

0: in this country. And at every step, he has projected strength, responsibility, honor, and respect. And he has been a contributor here at the 640 Toronto for a great many years. We've leaned on him for advice and wisdom. And he has a new book that he's written since his departure from this career that that defined him for so long. The High Road, Confessions of a Homicide Cop. And I'm very pleased to have him here. Hank, thank you so much for being here. Thank you for your service to this city.
1: Thank you, Ben. It's great to be here, and it's always fun to chat with you. So an hour.
0: Well, there's some
1: let's see what we can talk about here.
0: Well, let's start at the beginning. To become a police officer is a calling, right? It's if you got to want to put on that uniform. You got to want to run towards the danger. And what made you want to be a police officer?
1: Well, in my case, I was very fortunate to identify my career goals at a very young age. So as I detail in the book, my grandfather was a German Jew, born in Southwest Germany, and married my Catholic grandmother in 1931. And they had three children, my mother being the youngest, born in 1934. And he thought he was going to be protected from the Nazi regime because he was a World War I veteran. He was an Iron Cross recipient in the German army. But he was arrested ultimately and put into the concentration camp system in 1938. So my grandmother took the three kids and put them on a train when they were very young in 1939. And off to Holland they went, and they were raised in Catholic orphanages in Holland. Never to see their father again. He was murdered on January 26, 1942 in a gas chamber. And the war ended, and my grandmother wasn't able to get the kids back in time before she succumbed to cancer in 1947. So my mother made her way to Canada in the early 1960s and met my father, and I was born in 1967 and started to see some of the trauma that affected my mother from having that type of childhood and that type of history. So it was around 1978. There's an article in Time magazine about Simon Wiesenthal's Hunt for Joseph Mengele. And I read the article. I always used to pilfer my dad's Time magazines, which drove him nuts. But I read the article, and I said to my mom, you know, that's what I want to do. I want to catch the bad guys. That really led into
0: you wanted career. To be a protector.
1: Wanted to be a protector. I wanted to catch the bad guys. I wanted to help the victims, and my mother certainly was one of those victims, as was my grandfather.
0: A lot of people are learning through this book and the promotion of it that you are Jewish. It's not something you lead with, but clearly it is something that defines you personally.
1: Absolutely. I'm not a practicing Jew, and it accounts really for 25% of my genetic heritage. You know, my father was as Dutch can be, and my mother was half Jewish, but I certainly associate with my Jewish background, and I certainly have been an advocate for the Jewish community long before this, but it's not something that's, you know, if you sit down and talk with somebody, you know, the first time I meet Ben Mulrooney, I'm not like, hey, I'm 25% Jewish, Ben, just so you know, yeah. Right?
0: It's, but Hank, the right of return in Israel is extended to every Jew, including, for example, the silly ones, the Jews for Jesus, right? And the argument is that Hitler would not distinguish between practicing Jews and those who only have 25% of their blood being Jewish. He would not. Everyone would be on those trains.
1: Absolutely, and I could very easily actually go back to Germany and claim my German citizenship, which has been bandied about in my family a little bit as well. But like I said, I definitely have that very tight association with the Jewish community. It's just not something obvious when you look at me.
0: Yeah.
1: I come across as a 6.5 foot tall, blue-eyed Dutch fellow.
0: Yeah. Right? That's it. Okay. And yes, I've got my intrepid over here is smiling, giving thumbs up. Buddy.
2: Hey, like, man, we're in the same
0: you got
2: group
0: the,
2: here.
0: Well, I thought you were Norwegian. I thought you were Norwegian.
2: But all of us 6.5 feet tall guys we're in the club.
0: Wait, you're Norwegian.
2: Yeah.
0: He's Dutch.
2: Yeah,
0: he's
2: I'm
0: got
2: married
0: a full
2: to a
0: head
2: Dutch.
0: Of hair, and he's got blue eyes.
2: Yeah.

0: Oh, sure. Yes.
1: Sure.
0: Identical. Identical.
1: Exactly.
0: Twins. Like
1: Vikings.
0: Twins. Like Danny Vikings. DeVito and Schwarzenegger.
1: Bring it on.
0: Okay. Anyway, back to our conversation. So you become a police officer. And over 30 years in, look, I was in TV for 20 and then I left because I'd done it all, seen it all. And I also saw the industry change. Talk to me about the evolution of the TPS that you saw, because from the time you started, it was a different time. It was a different city, different needs, different priorities, different pressures to when you left.
2: Yeah. You know, I joined in 1989 and I was assigned to 14 Division, which is the west side of Toronto. Hands down, the busiest division in the city. Had a little bit of everything. Parkdale, the Annex, Chinatown, Little Italy, Little Portugal. And at that time, we were in the middle of a crack cocaine epidemic. And really the epicenter of that in Toronto at the time was Bloor and Lansdowne. So I had an awful lot of drug activity. And the biggest change that I've seen in the city since those years, 1990, 1991, is the proliferation of firearms on the streets and the proliferation of mental health issues on the streets as well. So back when I was a uniform officer in 14 Division, I still distinctly remember this, is we found a gun. It was in the backseat of a scout car. A prisoner had been transported and he had tried to sneak the gun out of the back of his pants, leave it in the scout car. Of course, we found it. And it was such an anomaly that police officers came down from Scarborough to see it.
0: Yeah.
2: It was so unusual.
0: Really?
2: Yeah.
0: And I thought the government had taken care of all the guns. We banned all the guns.
2: Yeah, there's some interesting legislative arguments there about exactly what's going on with our government for the last 10, 15 years. But I don't write about any of that in the book. So certainly we've discussed it here before, the impact of legislation on firearms. So, but the problem is definitely getting worse and worse.
0: Did that explosion of guns on the streets, did that force, I don't know, the Toronto Police Service to, and this is not the expression I want to be using, but it's a euphemism, had to grow up a little bit? Like, we're living in a world where there weren't a lot of guns and all of a sudden they did. We're a big city now.
2: Yeah, absolutely. We had to establish what's known as the Integrated Gun and Gang Task Force.
0: Which is still around.
2: I'm trying to think, probably early 2000s that was established. A great police officer named Greg Getty was the first officer in charge and built that unit into what it is today. And they respond to all shootings and they investigate all shootings that aren't fatalities, which of course are turn over to the homicide squad. So they're doing great work day in and day out. And of course, now we see the evolution into some units, anti-terrorism units that are carrying some very high powered weapons to counter what we potentially could be running into on the street.
0: So we're going to take a quick break. When we come back, I want to talk to you about sort of some flashpoints in the history of the Toronto Police Service, as I've watched from the outside, you know, things that maybe caused a shift or an accelerated change, and to get your take on those things while you were in there. And then we're going to delve into sort of what you've talked about in the book, the self-reflection and, you know, holding up a mirror to some of the problems within the Toronto Police Service. So don't go anywhere. We've got much more with my conversation with Hank Ensinga, the author of The High Road, Confessions of a Homicide Cop, right here on The Ben Mulroney Show.
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12: Welcome back, and I'm continuing my conversation with Hank Itzinga, the author of The High Road, Confessions of a Homicide Cop, one of the top police officers that this city has ever produced, one of the most honorable men that has ever defended the people of this city. I thank him for his time. Thank you so much for being here and continuing the conversation.
13: Thanks again, Ben, for having me.
12: So the history of Toronto can be read through the history of the incidents of the subject matter of the Toronto Police Service. And I wondered if we went through chronologically as your career was growing, what you think the impact of these flashpoints were. Specifically, you know, the G20 was a big one, right? And a lot of people keep referencing that police, some people think overreaction to why very little was done on the streets of Toronto for 2.5 years following October 7th.
13: You know, if you look back at the G20, and I was fortunate in some ways, I was running a wiretap investigation at the time, so I was kind of watching from a room very similar to this as to what was going on, and much like what I saw during the long weekend in August of 2023 on Yonge Street when I was a uniformed sergeant, you saw all of these criminal activities going on for the first 24 hours. And really letting the police go on. Mm. And then 24 hours into it, I guess somebody said, we've got to do something here, right? Cruisers are getting burned. Yeah. There's a lot of vandalism, the entire strip of Yonge Street. Yeah. If you remember, the windows were smashed. Yeah. And so the police went in and they went in a little bit heavy-handed, removed their name tags, removed their badge numbers. and got heavily criticized for that. And obviously got heavily criticized, and I think this was a big issue too, with the Kedley incident at Queen and Spadina, where the shots were being called not by the officers on the ground, but by leadership who were sitting at, you know, on the 12th floor, I believe it was, of headquarters where the incident command center was, and making those decisions. And, you know, really, there was a senior officer held to account there for some of those decisions. But I think that really changed the way protests were approached and, you know, how police dealt with things like that. Remember, we had a mass arrest center set up down on Front Street, and it very quickly overflowed. And there weren't enough paddy wagons, there weren't enough police officers, there weren't enough people to process the paperwork. It was a mess.
12: But what, I mean, did you notice a shift in tone or mood or confidence in your colleagues after that? Because the criticism was stark and swift. And the dressing down by certain politicians who wanted to appear like they were on the side of the citizens against the police, it was not a good time for the police. And so what did anything change inside the service?
13: Yeah, I think the mentality of some officers changed. You know, the vast overwhelming majority of police officers want to go out there and do the right thing and get the bad guy. Much like I did, and keep the city safe and arrest people when they need to be arrested. And the G20, keeping hands off for the first 24 hours, seeing the results, and then being told go hands on, and still getting repercussions from certain politicians and certain aspects of society for doing their job. So I think that was a very unfair position to put police officers in, especially Queen and Spadina, where they're instructed, okay, do this, and you know, they end up kettling a crowd, which I think most people on his face will say, what the heck are you doing? Well, we're following orders, and here's what we've done, and only to face the repercussions for it afterwards.
12: So then George Floyd is murdered south of the border. And that was a crime, and I'm glad the police officers that were responsible were held to account. But that was not a Canadian crime. It didn't happen here. I'm loath to accept responsibility for another country's ills, but it did put a spotlight on inequities in Canada and among racialized Canadians. What was the impact of that crime on the police? Because again, it felt like certain police members and the police, they were caught flat-footed. And in your book, you lay bare what appears to be systemic anti-Black racism, anti-Semitism. I think you call it tyrannical behavior. And so we do have that here, according to you. But there's no way it can be the same as in the United States.
13: I think it's a different game in the United States, and we're so accustomed to American TV and seeing what's going on down in the States. And even police officers fall victim to that, where they watch American TV and think that's how things should be done up here, when in fact I think they should be handled quite differently than they're being handled in the States. So certainly in the States, if you watch some of these TV shows where every time an officer pulls somebody over, they either have their hand on their gun or their gun out during a vehicle stop. I smell marijuana, I can bring the dog here. If the dog indicates there's marijuana in the car, I'm going to arrest you, I'm going to search your car. Yeah. And we simply don't have the same grounds up here as they have down there. So it really can kind of corrupt the way the public perceives the police, and it can corrupt the way police officers, what they think they can do and what they can't do. So like to see more of a focus just on Canadian policing.
12: We got our own issues to deal with up here, and there are many. There are many. Over the course of your career, is there an era in your career that you were most proud to be a cop?
13: I think probably one of the best accomplishments that I was involved in was that 2022 homicide squad, running the homicide squad, and hitting that 85% clearance rate. You know what? We had gotten scarily close to a 50% clearance rate in some of the years before that, and we had gotten tantalizingly close to 80%. And then in 22, finally breaking that barrier, clearing 85% of the cases. And, building that structure in homicide that exists to this day, where I think last year they cleared more than 85%, and this year they're well on track. I think they've got maybe one unsolved, even though the number of homicides has gone down. But that was a really proud moment for me.

0: on behalf of the men and women of the Homicide Squad.
1: How much of it is personnel, and how much of it is systems?
0: It's a little bit of everything. So a lot of it is personnel, but a lot of it is also focusing on the job that you're brought here to do, and not being distracted by some of the politics and the dysfunction in the organization, and really focus on your murder investigations. And couple that with the explosion of video surveillance in this city and across North America, and it's become increasingly difficult to commit a murder in Toronto and not get caught. I remember when I started in homicide around 2005, 2006, somebody caught a murder in the back of a taxi cab, and it was on camera. And much like that gun incident, everyone came to see the video footage.
1: Because couldn't believe they caught it on camera.
0: Wow, you've got a murder on camera. Yeah. If you don't get a murder on video in 2026, that's an anomaly. So that helps out tremendously, of course.
1: So I asked you about your most proud. Was the least proud what precipitated your departure from the service?
0: I think so, yeah. Just really being exposed to that. It's a little bit of a peek behind the curtain, you know. It's very frustrating when you see rank and file officers being put on the front page of the news, and usually deservedly so, and being criticized. You know, we had the Project South issues there a couple of months ago with corruption, and we've always had the systemic racism and the complaints around that. I mean, going back to when I started in 1989, that's been happening. But getting a peek behind the curtain at some of the things going on in the senior officers' ranks. And again, the majority of senior officers are fantastic, intelligent, hardworking people. It just takes a couple of bad eggs in there, and it really ruins the reputation. And seeing the impact of that and really the futility of trying to do anything about it within the organization was a bit of a letdown. I shouldn't say a bit. It was a huge letdown. And that's when you look at your watch and think, okay, how much longer do I have to go here?
1: We're going to talk about that on the other side of the break. We're going to talk about the pretty big accusations that were leveled in the book. I want to know the difference between bad apples who are racist and a declaration that there is a system in place. How did you determine that it was one and not the other? We're going to talk about what happened after October 7th. And then I want to drill down into some of the biggest crimes that you were investigating, because you've had such a fascinating career that I cannot let you go without looking back at some of them. So don't go anywhere. My conversation with Hank Itzinga continues on The Ben Mulrooney Show.
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8: Welcome back, and so glad to continue our conversation with Hank Edzinga. He's got a book out, The High Road: Confessions of a Homicide Cop. For over three decades, he was a police officer within the Toronto Police Service, and he's sticking around. Thank you so much for sticking around, Hank.
9: Nothing I'd rather be doing with my time, Ben, than sitting here chatting with you.
8: So we were talking about a few of the flashpoints that may have changed things within the culture of the Toronto Police Service, and your book examines that culture from your perspective, from somebody on the inside. And before the break, you know, we talked about bad apples and systems, and you know, how did you make the determination in your head that you were going to describe the problems that you saw within the Toronto Police Service not as too many bad apples, like there's in a large enough data set, you're going to have bad apples. Not too many bad apples, but it's a system in place of systemic anti-Black racism and anti-Semitism.
9: Yeah, you know what? And keep in mind, this book is a memoir, right? This is my story. This is my life story. This is how I got into policing. And these are some of the war stories from the streets, and then some stories about what I witnessed as a senior officer, specifically the Jew hatred, as well as some of the anti-Black racism. And the story I tell about some anti-Black racism is actually not authored by, but it's a story given to me by a Black officer who left the service. And that's his version.

0: of what he experienced. And the version of what I witnessed and experienced when it comes to Jew hatred, and I take that example of a bad apple who said the things that they said right to my face, and not knowing my heritage, of course, so they're probably a little less guarded, and realizing the futility of what the Toronto Police Service is now pushing a narrative of, well, you should have filed a formal complaint.
1: Yeah.
0: And having seen people get promoted into positions not based on merit, but based on relationships, and once they're in those positions, being protected by the very people that you would make that formal complaint to. Sure. And seeing some complaints filed by other officers that go absolutely nowhere. So just taking that and having the mindset of, you know what, let's separate ourselves from some of this stuff that's going on in the ranks above us, and again, just focus on our job and do our job well. And at the end of it, it paid dividends to do that.
1: So. Well, I want to, if I can editorialize for just a second, I find it very convenient that the service that leaned on you for your investigative thoroughness, your measured approach to very important issues as it relates to life and death and people's, these criminal activities that they depended on you to mitigate, would all of a sudden then take issue. I mean, in other words, if you didn't file a complaint, you probably had a good reason not to, and they relied on your good judgment for the better part of 30 years.
0: Right.
1: And so why would your judgment be cast in doubt if you chose not to avail yourself of that mechanism?
0: Yeah. And, somebody gave me the analogy the other day. You can imagine if a female officer retired from the service, wrote a book, and in the book she detailed being sexually assaulted while she was a police officer. Yeah. And do you think for a second the police service would come back and say, we don't believe you should have filed a formal complaint when it happened?
1: Oh, yeah.
0: Right? It wouldn't happen. Even the anti-black racism, same thing. Nobody's questioning that happened.
1: Yeah.
0: Right? Yeah. But the anti-Semitic comments and the Jew hatred, whoa. You should have filed a formal complaint about that. And why are you undermining the public trust in the police service?
1: So Hank, then take me to the October 7th and the days beyond, the days, weeks, and months and years beyond, where this city was taken over by groups that had no care for anybody else. They had their grievance and in a lot of cases, a perceived grievance. And people like me were waiting for logic and the law to drop like a hammer. And it didn't. It just didn't. And the questions that we had here and in the conversations I would have with friends is, who's in charge? Who's making the decision? I can see a law being broken on camera, and the person breaking the law is not being arrested. Who is choosing to tell that officer not to enforce the law? Take me behind the curtain and tell me the answer to that question.
0: Yeah, you know what? And the timing was very, very interesting. So we're talking about October 7th, 2023. And I actually was sitting down with a publisher, Simon & Schuster, shortly after that. And they had asked me to write my memoirs and talk about a bunch of homicide war stories. And I said to them at the time, for anyone who thinks I made this story up to sell books, you can talk to my publisher. I told them in November 2023, I'm going to write this memoir and I'm going to tell my family story. And here's how I'm going to close it off with the story of what I witnessed and experienced. And so I was bound by a confidentiality agreement with the publisher until that book is published. And I was clawing at the walls sometimes here with you and Greg Brady and Alex Pearson and Ben as well. And they're saying, why aren't the police doing anything? What's going on here? And we could all watch and see, okay, there's no leadership on the ground. Is there leadership back at the 12th floor headquarters like we saw with G20? Who knows? Yeah. But you're capturing stuff live on video, like you said, of laws being broken, and nobody is doing anything about it. What's going on here? And it was very frustrating not to suggest that perhaps some leadership in the Toronto Police Service

0: And we now know, sure enough, we saw the deputy chief last November saying we've received legal advice and it doesn't meet our threshold of criminality, which is absolutely wrong. That's not the threshold. Reasonable grounds is the threshold. And I thought, I'll give credit to Myron Demkew, who, you know, the deputy said that. The mayor then went on a week later and said the same thing. And then Myron Demkew went on the following month and he cleaned it up. Yeah. And he said the exact right thing. But probably a little bit too little too late. So it really made people wonder what the heck is going on with the decision-making process on the seventh floor police headquarters. And is that affecting how these protests are being responded to? And sadly, we're still seeing it in 2025 and even 2026 because people are sending me stories, you know, online and whatnot of what they are dealing with as police officers at some of these protests.
1: Yeah.
0: And allegations of Hamas propaganda in some of the briefings, allegations of Hamas casualty figures in some of the court documents that are being quoted by police officers. So there's still obviously a problem. Certainly what I witnessed could have been influencing exactly what we're seeing reflected on the street.
1: I don't like being talked to like I'm an idiot, right? And I know, and you know, and everybody, every good faith actor knows that if the Chinese community of this city were targeted where they lived because people felt that COVID was born in a lab in Wuhan, and therefore the people who've lived here their entire lives are somehow responsible for that. If that had happened once, every one of those people, if they marched in by their homes, calling them baby killers or whatever you want to call them, those you would have backed up the paddy wagon and then arrested every single one of them and let the courts figure it out. And watching that happen for over a year, it was awful. It was so disheartening. And
0: you brought up the instance of the death threats made right in front of the police officer in the Eaton Center. And for me, the seminal moment was when the Prime Minister of our country and the Prime Minister of Italy were supposed to go to an event at the Art Gallery of Ontario.
1: Right.
0: And they had to shut it down because of all the protesters. Yeah. And you saw the video footage and the protesters are up on the steps of the Art Gallery of Ontario. And I'm like, arrest them.
1: Yeah, arrest them all.
0: Line up the paddy wagons, arrest them all, get them out of there. How embarrassing is it for us internationally as a country that we can't even run a event like that at the Art Gallery for the Italian community here in Toronto because of the protesters? So, and that was, I believe, January of 2024. We shouldn't have been seeing that.
1: Much more to come in the final installment of this conversation. We're talking Bruce MacArthur. We are talking Barry and Honey Sherman and Jane Kreba. Three defining investigations in this city when we come back with Hank Kitzinga. Don't go anywhere.
2: You say you can't imagine your child being diagnosed with cancer, but you can. 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Imagine losing your job, losing your home, and then losing it all.
3: 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Donate to Childhood Cancer Canada and let's face the unimaginable.
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1: This is The Realty Minute. Gord Gillies here with Len T. Wong. Hello again, Len.
2: Hi, Gord.
1: I am going off topic this time, Len, to acknowledge something other than selling homes you love to do, refereeing basketball. How long have you been running up and down courts in Calgary?
2: Yeah, it's amazing. I can't believe it. I've been refereeing for 50 years of basketball.
1: What's been the most rewarding part of that for you?
2: I think the biggest thing is just the relationships that I've built over the years. I think the biggest thing that I always get a kick out of is when I referee the kids and they go, "You refereed my mom and you refereed my dad." So what that does is it gives me a real big happiness. And it's great to see that. And people come up to me and say, thank you.
1: And in 50 years, you've never missed a call.
2: Well, that's right. I'll never ever tell you though, but I'm not perfect, but I tell you, I had the question asked me, like, how many basketball games did you referee? And I said, probably close to 10,000 basketball games.
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6: We are closing out our conversation with Hank Itzinga, who has been a defining member of the Toronto Police Service for over 30 years, and he's written his memoir, The High Road: Confessions of a Homicide Cop. And so we figured in this last segment, Hank, we talk about some of those homicides that really people still carry with them today. And in 2005, on Boxing Day, Jane Kreba, she's 15 years old, was shot by a stray bullet at Yonge Dundas Square. And yes, it will always be Yonge Dundas Square to me. And this led to a really interesting, this young girl dies. What happens next?
7: You know what? I was very new in the office. I started in homicide in February of 2005. And we were still on the pager system back then.
6: You've been there less than a year.
7: I've been there less than a year. And Jane Kreba gets killed. And it starts at Yonge and Dundas Square, but she is shot on the west side of Yonge Street, right in front of that Pizza, one block north of Dundas. And I still think about it every time I walk past there. And so the all page alert goes out to the office. Anybody available, get down there, because some uniform officers had done some terrific work. They had gotten one of the alleged shooters, I shouldn't say alleged, one of the shooters in custody very quickly up at Castle Frank subway station. And so I responded. My partner at the time was still Mark Saunders, and he was actually on annual leave, so he wasn't involved at all. So I went to the scene and I was involved very peripherally in the investigation that was run by Savis Kiriakou and Brian Borg, two really, really good investigators.
6: And what were the

0: sat up and the politicians sat up and noticed and said, we've got a problem with guns in the city of Toronto. And that murder capped off that year. It was so high profile. It was a young girl just starting off in her life, hit by a stray bullet, which is just devastating, to her loved ones and the community as a whole. And we all thought, geez, it could have been any one of us walking down Yonge Street, the busiest intersection in the country, and getting hit by that bullet. So I think it really affected the community an awful lot. It certainly affected the officers who responded an awful lot.
1: And that's what I was going to ask, because we talked about how a lot of cops watch American cop TV shows. And if there's one constant, there's always the new young guy on the murder squad who goes up to the mother of the victim and says, I promise you, I'm going to find the person responsible and bring them to justice. And then the old grizzled vet takes him aside and says, son, we never make a promise like that because we don't know if we're going to be able to do it. Is that true?
0: Yeah, I mean, I would never say that to somebody. You know, the one catchphrase that always drove me crazy is, you know, homicide officers at a scene, and the reporter asks them, if you could speak to the killer right now, what would you say? And they say, I would tell them, contact counsel and turn themselves in. Never happens, right? You know, I know you're trying to think of something to say and, you know, appear serious and whatnot, but it becomes a catchphrase, right? Yeah. Brazen. You said brazen. I never gave these guys any credit whatsoever or street credit by calling them thugs or what they did was brazen to insinuate there's some bravado to what they did, right? So there's a few catchphrases definitely that are a general no-no, and there's a few that I said, I'm never going to say that.
1: Yeah. Let's move on to Bruce MacArthur. So Matt, a serial killer, murdered 8 men in Toronto between 2010 and 2017. He was largely targeting people in the gay village. The criticism was coming from the gay community saying, you guys are not taking this seriously enough. Put me on the other side of the blue line.
0: Yeah. You know what? The criticism when we arrested MacArthur in January of 2018, and the day we arrested him, we charged him with 2 counts of first degree murder. And of course, as we recovered more victims, we laid charges right away. And there was a very vocal critic in the gay community who said, we've been telling you all along about this and you guys have done nothing. And then one of the search warrants was unsealed, which was an unusual move by the courts later on that year. And that same community member critic read the search warrant. I believe it was 1,100 pages long, which detailed what the investigation had gone through since 2010. And he actually called me and he said, I'm sorry. He said, I had no idea how much you guys had done. And I said, we can't, you know, obviously keep a live update ticker going in the media. Here's what we're doing today in regards to this investigation. But there's always so much going on behind the scenes that people don't know. So when you get criticisms like that, you take it with a bit of grain of salt and you say, you really don't know what's going on. And so you'll find out when we solve this.
1: And when it comes to the deaths of Honey and Barry Sherman, the billionaire couple who were found dead by their pool on December 15, 2017, a lot of people thought this is going to, the powers that be, the influence that this family had, you're going to solve this one, no problem. And of course, it has thus far been unsolved. As somebody who took great pride in closing 85% of your cases, does this one, is this like an unfinished symphony? Is this like a hanging chad?
0: You know what? Hands down, when people find out what I did for a living and where I worked, they always ask about Barry and Honey Sherman. They don't ask about Bruce MacArthur. They don't ask about Mark Moore or any of the other cases. What about the Sherman case? And I'll tell you, when that happened in 2017, I was still a detective sergeant. I was actually actively working on the MacArthur case when that double murder happened. And full credit to, and you're right, it's unsolved. No charges have been laid. There's still some efforts ongoing, and I'm eternally optimistic that someday some charges will be laid. But full credit to Brandon Price, who is one of the initial investigators, one of the smartest guys I've ever dealt with.
1: And, I don't want to interrupt you, but I have one last question I have to get to.
0: Sure.
1: You have had an unimpeachable

0: career. You have been trusted with some of the biggest files, and on those files, you have done right by the police, and I believe by the people of this city. So if you've been trusted by them, I believe you're trusted by the people. In your book, you have, I think, done a service, because inevitably these things will, this is an identification of a problem, which will then get solved, and the TPS will be stronger for it. One day there will be another mayor. And there will be turnover at the top. And sometimes, I don't know what your plans are for the future, but sometimes the moment meets the man, whether the man wants it or not. If you were called upon by a future mayor to assume the leadership, the top job at the Toronto Police Service, as somebody who knows what needs to be fixed, as somebody who knows how important this service is, as somebody who knows what service is, would you answer that call?
1: There's a lot of variables there to address, and my wife would kill me if I said yes. I did 34 years. I'm happily semi-retired, as it were, but if there ever were any opportunities down the road, depending on the latitude given and depending on who the leaders are in this city and in this province, I don't see a future for the structure as it exists with that traditional role and position of chief of police, but certainly a structure based on civilian oversight and operation. If they needed help setting that up and to be part of it, that's something I would entertain.
0: So you're not saying no. Hank Katsinga, thank you so much. The book is called The High Road, Confessions of a Homicide Cop. I'll say it again. Thank you for your service to this city over 30 years. We are better for it. We appreciate you being here and spending your time with us.
1: Thank you very much for the time, Ben, and all the support. Always appreciate it.
0: All right. Don't go anywhere. When we come back, more on The Ben Mulroney Show.
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16: From the National Newsroom of the Canadian Press, I'm Lisa Laporte. Canada's poverty rate barely budged in 2024, staying well above 2020 levels. Statistics Canada says 11% of Canadians lived in poverty that year, up from 7% in 2020. The agency says racialized groups, Indigenous peoples, and Canadians living with disabilities continue to experience higher levels of poverty. Prime Minister Mark Carney has touched down in Armenia this morning ahead of the European Political Community Summit, which will touch on strategic cooperation in politics, security, and infrastructure. A group of people rallied outside a northern Nova Scotia RCMP detachment on Saturday, seeking answers in the disappearance of two children a year ago.
17: Roughly 50 people joined the Rally for Justice demonstration in Stellarton. It marks the one-year anniversary of six-year-old Lily Sullivan and her four-year-old brother Jack's disappearance from their home in rural Lansdowne Station, about 140 kilometers north of Halifax. In an interview before the gathering, paternal grandmother Belinda Gray admitted there are still many questions, and she wanted people to start demanding more answers and openness from law enforcement. RCMP Staff Sergeant Rob McCammon repeated that there's no evidence to suggest the siblings had been abducted or that any kind of criminal behavior was involved. Still, he said all scenarios are being investigated. Don Mitchell, The Canadian Press.
16: Cuban President Miguel Diaz-Canel fired back at U.S. President Donald Trump Saturday after the latter joked about taking over Cuba during a speech in Florida on Friday. The Cuban leader said in an X post on Saturday, quote, "No aggressor, no matter how powerful, will find surrender in Cuba." Here's ABC's Matt Rivers.
18: There is no question that the oil blockade imposed by the U.S. has made things worse here. Trash is piling up in the streets because trash trucks don't have enough gas to pick them up. We see rolling blackouts time and again. Even we saw kids doing homework by lantern. It is a very intense situation, and the longer this country does not get the oil that it needs, the worse it gets for ordinary Cubans.
16: Cuba's economy has been on the verge of collapse for weeks. And a steel beam from the World Trade Center is touring the U.S. The tour is in partnership with the Tunnel to Towers Foundation, which provides free housing to wounded service members and Gold Star families. Founder and CEO

0: CEO Frank Stiller says the beam is from the South Tower where his brother gave his life on that day.
1: My brother's sacrifice is turned into something so beautiful. By the end of this year, we will have delivered over 2,000 mortgage-free homes for catastrophically injured service members or Gold Star family members or former first responder families that die in the line of duty and leave young family behind.
0: The Steel Beams tour is marking the 25th anniversary of 9/11. This is the Canadian Press. In sports, the Ottawa Charge beat the Boston Fleet 3-1 in PWHL action. That best-of-five semifinal series is now tied at 1-1. Game 3 goes on Friday. In the NBA, the Philadelphia 76ers eliminated the Boston Celtics from the playoffs, with a 109-100 victory to win the best-of-seven series 4-3. The visiting Cincinnati Reds issued a Major League Baseball record-tying 7 straight walks during the second inning of a 17-7 loss to the Pittsburgh Pirates on Saturday. It was the third time in league history that a team walked that many batters consecutively, the first time in more than 4 decades. Starting pitcher Rhett Lauder walked 3 batters in the second and then was replaced by Connor Phillips, who walked the next 4 each time with the bases loaded. And in Major League Soccer action, Atlanta United beat CF Montreal 3-1. From the Canadian Press, I'm Lisa Laporte.
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3: In the days before COVID, I was always on the road. If it wasn't a music conference in Singapore, it was an interview in London. Maybe it was the Junos in, well, wherever, or a concert in Los Angeles. This means I have seen more than my fair share of hotel rooms. Everything from 5-star luxury spots to sub-1-star establishments that come with a complimentary dead hooker under the bed. This also means I've developed a certain attitude towards hotels. First thing you do when you get into the room is ditch the bedspread. They are never, ever cleaned. Just tear it off, pile it in the corner, and then wash your hands. And then also try not to imagine what's happened on that couch in the corner. At night, there's the sound of the air conditioning, the noises from the hallway. What are they doing in that room next door? And of course, I always get a room next to the elevator. Then in the restaurant and the bar and the fitness room, you run into fellow guests. Who are they? What are they doing there? What's their story? Occasionally I'd find out, like the time I ran across a Nobel Prize winner who was living in this Asian hotel because he was too ill to fly back home. Hotels are fascinating places where things happen that don't happen anywhere else. Strangers come together from everywhere to do things that they might not do anywhere else. So no wonder so many books and TV shows and movies are set in hotels. I am fascinated with these places. Okay, here's the segue. Rock stars spend a lot of time on the road, meaning that they spend a lot of nights in hotels. And some of the rooms they stay in end up becoming part of rock and roll history. Let's take a look at some of them, shall we?
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3: Hello again, I'm Alan Cross, and this is a travelogue of sorts. We're going to spin around the world looking at hotel rooms made famous by the rock stars that stayed there, lived there, and died there. Like I said, I'm fascinated with the culture of hotels. A couple of years ago, I was in Moscow, and I stayed at the Hotel National, which is right across the street from the Kremlin. Outside a room on the second floor is a plaque stating that Vladimir Lenin stayed there in 1917 before he assumed power. That's cool. Room 306 at the Lorraine Hotel in Memphis is historic, too. It was outside that door that Martin Luther King Jr. was assassinated in 1968. Now let's talk about music. When I was in Berlin, I walked past the Hotel Eldon Kapensky. I looked up at the balcony at the presidential suite, which ran about $16,000 a night at the time. And that's where Michael Jackson dangled his son, Prince Michael II, over the edge. Closer to home, there's room 1742 at the Fairmont Queen Elizabeth in Montreal. That's where John and Yoko held their famous bed-in back in 1969.

There's the room at what was called the Harbor Castle Hilton in Toronto, where Keith Richards was busted for heroin and coke in February 1977. I've never been able to find out exactly which room it was. So, anyone know? L.A. has to be the capital of decadent hotel room behavior. Room 105 at the Highland Gardens Hotel in Hollywood is where Janis Joplin OD'd on October 4th, 1970. Bungalow 3 at the Chateau Marmont is where John Belushi died. I've hung out in that hotel, and the stories just ooze out of the walls. And then there's the Sunset Marquee, a hangout that goes back more than 50 years. I've stayed there a couple of times. On the last occasion, I was sitting at the bar, having a very overpriced cocktail, when Billy Bob Thornton sidled up on the stool next to me. The Sunset Marquee is purpose-built as a hotel for the entertainment industry and has continued to evolve in that direction. For example, there's a subterranean tour bus garage. Drivers can pull in late at night, plug in power, and wait until everybody wakes up for check-in. There was a state-of-the-art recording studio down in the basement. I've been inside. Pretty amazing. But the rest of it is pretty simple, though. It's not horrible. I mean, the official motto of the hotel is rooms that rock stars don't have the heart to trash. And these rock stars tend to pick the second floor villas for security. Keith Richards likes those rooms. And so did Dave Gahn of Depeche Mode. Now, I don't know which room it was. I've asked, but nobody would tell me. But I'm pretty sure it was in a villa in the garden towards the back of the property and not the cheaper room I had above the lobby. It was here at the Sunset Marquee that Dave Gahn died for a couple of minutes on May 28th, 1996. At the time, Dave was living in a paranoid drug hell. He'd tried rehab, but that wasn't working. And in one of the villas that night, he injected a powerful speedball, a mix of red rum, heroin, and coke. And he suffered a massive overdose. A woman, and no one knows who, but it might have been someone he'd met for the first time in the bar off the lobby a few hours earlier, called 911. The dealer, who was in the room at the time, took off. When the paramedics arrived, Dave had stopped breathing and was in cardiac arrest. He was clinically dead. And there was a 6-minute window where no one knew if he would make it. But he did. And that episode was one of the things that finally scared him straight. I only wish I knew which room it happened in.

Dave Gahan lived another day after dying in that villa room at the Sunset Marquee in Los Angeles. Michael Hutchence wasn't so lucky. He met his end in room 524 of the Ritz-Carlton in Sydney, Australia. November 22nd, 1997 seemed normal enough. INXS was back in Australia to film a TV special commemorating the group's 20th anniversary. And afterward, Michael went out for an Indian dinner with his father and stepmother. Everything was just fine. After dinner, sometime around 10:30 that night, Hutchence went back to his suite. Like I said, room 524, joking with three girls in the elevator on the way. Later, an ex-girlfriend and her boyfriend met Hutchence at the bar, and then they went up to his room around 2 the next morning. That little party lasted until around 4. Here's where it gets murky. We know that Hutchence made some phone calls over the next couple of hours, but reached only answering machines. Sometime later, he showed up at the front desk looking really rough, asking the desk clerk to mail some letters for him. Back in 524, he apparently went into some kind of rage, trashing the room, throwing about 5 different prescription pills all over the place, and apparently breaking his hand by punching a wall. Sometime between 9:50 and 10:30 on the morning of November 23, 1997, Michael fastened a leather belt to a doorknob and hanged himself. He was found by the maid at 11:50 a.m. when she tried to get into the room. She couldn't because the body was blocking the door. There was no suicide note, and the most popular verdict was autoerotic asphyxiation. Michael Hutchence was 37. The coroner found that his fingers were dark with nicotine stains and that there was one cigarette burn so deep that you could actually see bone. Investigators also found what appeared to be a scrap of a recently written song. But they, along with all kinds of other personal effects, were packed away, never to be seen again. What really happened in room 524 of the Ritz-Carlton in Sydney? Well, the answer is, we can only guess.

We now move on to room 516 of the Embassy Hotel on Bayswater Road in London. This is the last known address of Richie Edwards of the Manic Street Preachers. On February 1st, 1995, the day he and bandmate James Dean Bradfield were supposed to fly to the U.S. on a promo tour, he walked out of the hotel at 7 in the morning and disappeared forever. This is one of the greatest missing person mysteries in all of modern Britain. Every day for 2 weeks leading up to his disappearance, Richie withdrew £200 from his bank account, so he had just under £3,000 in cash, theoretically anyway. He left behind a packed suitcase, all his toiletries, and a bottle of Prozac. In the middle of the bed was a carefully wrapped box, apparently for a 19-year-old female friend, and next to it was a note that said, "I love you." From the hotel, it appears that Richie drove his car back to his apartment in Cardiff, Wales. Some say he was later spotted at the passport office and then at a bus station. A taxi driver said he gave someone looking like Richie a tour through the area. On February 14th, 2 weeks after he walked out of that London hotel, his car was given a parking ticket at a service station. 3 days after that, the car was declared abandoned. Upon looking inside, it appeared that someone had been living there for quite some time, but there was no sign of Richie. The best guess anyone had is that he jumped off a nearby bridge, a popular suicide spot. Others believe that no, he's alive somewhere. India, the Canary Islands, maybe Thailand. Whatever the case, his family finally had him officially presumed dead in November 2008. The mystery that began in room 516 of the Embassy Hotel north of Hyde Park has never been solved.

0: The Manic Street Preachers, back when Richie Edwards was still in the band. What happened in room 516 of the Embassy Hotel Bayswater in London? We don't know. More hotel room antics in just a second with a visit to room 541 of the Excelsior Hotel in Rome.
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0: This program is all about hotel rooms that have gone down in history for interesting and often tragic and revolting reasons. There's room 342 at the Edgewater Hotel in Seattle, where the infamous shark episode took place involving members of Led Zeppelin and a groupie. That was July 27th, 1969. I'll leave it at that. Google it if you must. There's room 8 at the Joshua Tree Inn in California. This is where Graham Parsons, ex of the Byrds, died of an overdose at age 26 on September 19, 1973. His body was then spirited away by his road manager. He took the coffin from LAX so Graham could be cremated in the desert in a private ritual. If you know where to look, you can find a pile of stones known as Cap Rock, and that's apparently where it happened. If you're wondering, the Joshua Tree Inn is still open. And yes, you can still book room 8, which is known as the Graham Parsons Room. The hotel's description reads, "This is the room where the father of cosmic American music went from rock star to rock legend. Some say his spirit still lives. Bring your guitar and write songs." It's about $162 US per night. And then there's room 541 at the Excelsior Hotel in Rome. It was March 3rd, 1994. Nirvana was on a European tour. Kurt Cobain had suddenly come down with a throat issue and needed to rest, so a series of shows were canceled. Kurt also called Courtney Love a bunch of times, saying that he hated everything and everybody. He was extremely, extremely depressed. So, like a good wife, Courtney flew to Rome, where they met up at the Excelsior. On the night she arrived, they stayed in, ordering room service and a bottle of champagne, and then they went to bed. At 5:30 the following morning, Courtney awoke to find Kurt unconscious on the floor. In addition to all the alcohol, Kurt had apparently swallowed up to 50 Rohypnol pills. Normally, this is prescribed to people with terrible insomnia. Rohypnol also has a reputation as a date rape drug. An ambulance was called, and Kurt was transported to a

Berto Polyclinic Hospital, where his stomach was pumped. From there, he was transferred to Rome American Hospital, which is where he regained consciousness. But in the interim, there was a lot of confusion and panic, and at one point, it was reported that Kurt had died. Now, he did leave a suicide note. Courtney later said, part of it read, "My doctor says I would have to choose between life and death. I'm choosing death." When Kurt finally did manage to kill himself just over a month later, on April 5th, 1994, it was only natural to look back on the events in Rome as an attempted suicide. But there are those who maintain Kurt really wasn't serious about taking his own life, at least on that day. But in the end, it didn't really matter.

on March 3rd, 1994. Now we move to the MGM Grand in Detroit, room 1136. Soundgarden was on tour and had just finished a gig at the Fox Theater. Things were going well. Fans had been hoping for a reunion for years, and it was finally happening. Here's everything we know. Chris walked off the stage at 11:15 p.m. The show was over, encores were done. From there, he and his bodyguard, Martin Kristen, walked back to the MGM Grand a few blocks away. They arrived at about 11:30. Chris was having trouble with his laptop, so once they got to his room, Martin helped him sort a few things out. Chris was feeling anxious, so he had some Ativan tablets with him. After Martin left him alone, Chris got a call from his wife, Vicky. She'd just been on the phone with Chris. He sounded groggy and was slurring his words, and he said that he'd taken an extra Ativan or two. That call was at 11:35. As soon as she was off the phone, Vicky called Martin, asking him to check on Chris. She made that call at 12:15 a.m. Martin found the room locked, and Chris wouldn't answer the door. At this point, he called hotel security for help in getting into the room, but they wouldn't help, saying that the room wasn't registered to him, so there was nothing they can do. So Martin kicked in the door of room 1136. Chris was nowhere to be found, but the bathroom door was locked. Chris kicked in that one, too, and found Chris on the floor with blood running from his mouth and a red exercise band around his neck. He'd hanged himself. A paramedic was called, and then Martin tried to revive Chris. The hotel paramedic was called at 12:56. The band was removed from his neck, and the paramedic started CPR. Another EMS unit arrived. There was more CPR. But at 1:30, Chris was pronounced dead. So what happened with Chris between about 11:35 and 12:15 when Martin broke into the hotel room? What was going through his mind? What was he doing? We'll never know.

Soundgarden and Chris Cornell, who died on March 3rd, 2017, in room 1136 of the MGM Grand Hotel in Detroit. In a ghoulish twist, it took all of 24 hours before people started calling the hotel, requesting to book that room. Let's talk about more infamous hotel rooms. Jimi Hendrix was found dead in the Samarkand Hotel in London on September 18, 1970. He choked on his own vomit after taking way too many sleeping pills. John Entwistle, bass player for The Who, died in room 658 of the Hard Rock Cafe Hotel in Las Vegas on June 27, 2002. It was an undiagnosed heart condition, according to the coroner, but the cocaine didn't help. And then there was Whitney Houston, found dead of a drug overdose in Suite 434 of the Beverly Hills Hilton. She'd slipped under the water of her bathtub and drowned. Something similar seems to have happened to Dolores O'Riordan of the Cranberries. In January 2018, she flew from New York to London to work on a solo project she called Dark and to talk about the possibility of a new Cranberries album. She checked into room 2005 at the London Hilton on Park Lane in Mayfair. At 1:12 a.m. on the morning of January 15th, 2018, she left a voicemail for a friend expressing a lot of enthusiasm for the way the recording for Dark was going. At 2 a.m., she called her mother, and things seemed fine. And that was the last anyone ever heard from her. Later that morning, a woman from housekeeping found her submerged in the bathtub, her nose and mouth completely below the waterline. There were numerous empty bottles of alcohol from the minibar, all of them empty. Plus, there was an empty bottle of champagne and a number of prescription pills. A toxicology report said that the drugs weren't an issue, but Dolores' blood alcohol at her time of death was 0.33. That's more than four times the number that would get you busted for drunk driving. The cause of death was ruled as alcohol toxicity leading to an accidental drowning. She was 46.

0: The song Dolores O'Riordan wrote to her family, longing for a return to a simpler sort of life. More hotel room stories in just a second.
1: You say you can't imagine your child being diagnosed with cancer, but you can. Imagine thinking your child has a tummy ache, but it's actually a tumor. Imagine some kids are headed to practice and yours is headed to another procedure. Imagine every week there's yet another appointment and another payment you can't afford. Imagine losing your job, losing your home, and then losing it all.
2: We can't conquer childhood cancer until we confront it. Donate to Childhood Cancer Canada and let's face the unimaginable.
0: Here are a few more musicians who met their end in a hotel room. In 1883, Richard Wagner, the German composer, died in the Palazzo Vendramin in Venice, shortly after he completed his final opera. It appears to have been a heart attack. Corey Monteith, a star of the TV show Glee, was found dead at the Fairmont Pacific Rim Hotel in Vancouver on July 13, 2013. Cocaine overdose, apparently. Divine, the fabulous drag queen, was found dead at the Regency Plaza Suites in Los Angeles. Heart failure. Rob Pilatus, one half of the disgraced pop duo Milli Vanilli, was found dead in a German hotel room on April 3rd, 1995. An OD of prescription drugs and alcohol. And then there's probably the most famous punk rock hotel room death of them all. Nancy Spungen, girlfriend of ex-Sex Pistols Sid Vicious, at the Chelsea Hotel on October 12, 1978. The cause of death was a single stab wound to her stomach. But who stabbed her and why? Nancy had led a rough life from the beginning. When she was born, the umbilical cord was wrapped around her neck, causing oxygen deprivation. She was such an unruly kid that her pediatrician placed her on barbiturates by the time she was 3 months old. She apparently tried to kill a babysitter with a pair of scissors. At 15, she was diagnosed with schizophrenia. And although being very good academically, she was expelled from college for doing drugs and storing stuff that had been stolen by other students. Nancy supported herself through prostitution from the time she was 17. Moving to New York, she became a groupie, hanging around with the Ramones, the New York Dolls, Aerosmith, and others. And then came the Sex Pistols. Nancy glommed onto Sid, and they were inseparable for about 19 months, doing drugs all the time until she was killed. Okay, wait, hang on. On August 24th, 1974, she and Sid moved into the notorious, infamous Chelsea Hotel in New York, room 100. The drug taking continued. Lots of heroin. They were both junkies. And they were also fans of a powerful sedative called Tuinol. Lots of sketchy people came and went out of room 100. On the night of October 11th, 1978, several people paid a visit, and it's said that Sid took up to 50 Tuinol tablets. That completely zonked him out. I mean, that would put a horse out for hours. At around 2:30 in the morning of October the 12th, Nancy asked a guy named Rockets Redglare, a bodyguard for Sid, who also worked as the couple's drug connection, to get some Dilaudid. That's a serious opioid.

good painkiller. Then around 7:30, female moans were heard coming from room 100. At around 10, Sid called the front desk for help, and when people showed up, they found Nancy dead, stabbed in the stomach, lying at a weird angle underneath the bathroom sink. She'd bled to death. So, who did it? Well, at first, Sid confessed, but with 30 or 50 Tylenols in his system, that seemed unlikely. Was it a bungled double suicide? Unclear. And where was all that money that they had in the room? Where did it go? Doesn't matter, because Sid was arrested, charged with Nancy's murder, and then died of a heroin overdose before things could go to trial. A theory that's come to light is that the murderer was Rocket's Red Glare. Nancy, allegedly, got into a fight with him when he tried to steal some of the couple's cash. And then he stabbed her with a knife, a Bowie knife that Sid had bought, before leaving. It's also said that Rockets confessed to killing Nancy while drinking at CBGB, but we'll never know because he died in 2007. But back to the hotel room. Does room 100 still exist? That answer is complicated. The Chelsea stopped being a hotel and is supposed to be turned into condos. As of early 2022, that conversion has been finished. So that's point one. Point two is that room 100 disappeared long ago. Sort of. Years ago, the hotel renovated, and room 100 was merged with room 103. It became the bedroom of room 103. The old entrance door was removed too. So the space was there, but the designation room 100 no longer existed. It was all part of room 103. Hope that clears things up.

Almost this entire show has been about people who have died in hotel rooms. Let's talk about a few things that are a little less fatal. The king of hotel room demolition was Keith Moon of The Who. His resume of destruction is very, very long, but the most famous event took place on the occasion of Moon's 21st birthday. It was August 23rd, 1967. There was a crazy party at the Holiday Inn in Flint, Michigan. The hotel was a disaster, and legend is that a Lincoln Continental, driven by Keith, ended up in the swimming pool. That's where that rock and roll cliche began. Total damage was $24,000. That's in 1967 dollars, and about $200,000 today. And The Who is still banned from staying at any Holiday Inn. There was the Hyatt Continental on Sunset Boulevard in Hollywood. It was Rockstar Central for years. When Led Zeppelin came to town, they'd rent out full floors where all sorts of weirdness took place. In 1972, Keith Richards, who was staying in room 1015, decided that he would throw his TV out the window. And that's where that trope came from. In December 1993, Nirvana destroyed a hotel room in St. Paul, Minnesota. They were really, really drunk, and the damage there was $19,000, which is about $37,000 today. In 1998, Marilyn Manson and his crew went to town at the Sheraton in Poughkeepsie, New York. Four rooms were destroyed. They even set some fires. Total damage, $25,000. Fine, I can see all those people doing weird things to hotel rooms, but what about Florence Welch? Yeah, Florence of Florence and the Machine. In 2012, she went drinking with Kanye West. Far too many martinis were consumed. Somewhere along the way, she ripped her dress, chipped a tooth, and accidentally set fire to her room at the Bowery Hotel because she passed out, leaving a candle burning. Fortunately, the damage was only a couple hundred dollars, but it could have been a lot worse. And let me leave you with this. Although Oasis had plenty of confrontation in hotels around the planet, they wrote at least one song about a hotel. If you go back to their earliest recordings, you'll find a single called Columbia. This is about a hotel, the Columbia Hotel. In fact, it had the reputation of being the rock and roll hotel in the UK. It's in London in Paddington, and Oasis stayed there when they were recording their first songs. They got baked on acid, and plenty of furniture was thrown out the window, some of which landed on the manager's car. And yeah, they were banned. But they still wrote this song.

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4: 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Like I said at the beginning, hotels are places where strangers are housed in the same spot, and sometimes strange things happen behind those closed doors. Hotels offer a special kind of privacy and anonymity. And when you're selling that, all kinds of things can happen. There were still hotel room trashings, but they've been in steep decline for years. Back in the day, record labels turned something of a blind eye to such antics, because if the act was selling enough records, well, that forgave plenty of sins. And besides, the money for damages was just deducted from that act's future royalties. These days, though, with album sales a fraction of what they used to be, such behavior is prohibitively expensive. These days, I am told, requests are for things like blackout curtains so the artist can sleep during the day, extra hangers for their clothes, late checkout privileges, and use of a spa. I'll give you an example. If you're in London, check out the K West Hotel. It's close to the offices of a couple of major record labels, as well as the BBC and Heathrow. Musicians make up about 25% of that hotel's business. If you want more of these programs, there are hundreds of podcasts available through all the usual platforms. Just download and go. 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And if you want to meet up on Twitter, Facebook, Instagram, and TikTok, we can do that too. 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Talk to you next time. I'm Alan Cross.
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4: From the National Newsroom of the Canadian Press, I'm Lisa Laporte. Prime Minister Mark Carney has touched down in Armenia, where he'll take part in the European Political Community Summit. It's the first time a non-European country will be represented at these meetings. The last Prime Minister to visit Armenia was Justin Trudeau when he attended the Francophonie Summit in 2018. Canada's poverty rate held steady at 11% in 2024, which represents about 4.5 million people.
5: Statistics Canada data shows racialized groups, Indigenous peoples, and Canadians living with disabilities continue to experience higher levels of poverty in the country. Nunavut recorded the highest poverty rate at 31.7% due to the high costs of living in much of the north. The territory was followed by British Columbia at 13% and Ontario at 12.5%. Like previous years, Quebec notched the lowest poverty rate at 7%. Naira Ahmed, The Canadian Press.
4: Saturday marked 1 year since the disappearance of two children in rural Nova Scotia. Some 50 people gathered outside the RCMP detachment in Stellarton, demanding answers about exactly what happened to Lily and Jack Sullivan. The Mounties were told the children wandered away from their home, with few clues emerging since then about their whereabouts. A senior RCMP officer said earlier this week there was only a slim chance the children were still alive. U.S. President Donald Trump has ordered the withdrawal of thousands of troops from Germany. Here's ABC News senior White House correspondent Selena Wang.
6: Pentagon officials say that the U.S. is preparing to withdraw 5,000 troops from Germany over the next 6 to 12 months. It comes as President Trump has repeatedly blasted Germany and our other NATO allies for not directly stepping in to help the U.S. effort in this war against Iran. Also, it comes after Germany's chancellor publicly criticized the Trump administration's handling of the war.
4: When asked about the matter on Saturday, Trump said even more troops would be withdrawn. Complaints about the sudden shutdown of Spirit Airlines. Travelers at George Bush Intercontinental Airport facing canceled flights and closed counters say there was little to no help on site. Houston area grandfather Paul Ahrens went to the airport early Saturday trying to help his family locate missing luggage.
7: They said their luggage is still here at Intercontinental, but I've gone down to their office and it's locked up and there's nobody that we could talk to about getting into the office to get his lost luggage.
4: Spirit announced it was shutting down operations this weekend after 34 years in business. This is the Canadian Press. In sports, the Carolina Hurricanes blanked the visiting Philadelphia Flyers 3-0 in NHL playoff action Saturday. They're now up 1-0 in that second round series, with Game 2 going Monday. In Major League Soccer action, the Vancouver Whitecaps beat LA Galaxy 1-0. Vancouver now has 8 wins, a loss, and a draw for the season. The Toronto Blue Jays beat the Minnesota Twins 11-4 in the major leagues. The Philadelphia 76ers advanced to the Eastern Conference semifinals in the NBA, beating the Jason Tatum-less Boston Celtics 109-100. The Sixers play the New York Knicks Monday in Game 1 of the second round. And Golden Tempo won the Kentucky Derby at odds of 23-1. To make Sherry DeVoe the first woman to train the winner of the opening leg of the Triple Crown. From the Canadian Press, I'm Lisa Laporte.
0: Brilliant minds. Ridiculous questions. Uncovering the latest scientific breakthroughs and the awkward reality

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1: Hey, welcome into The Last Show. Happy Friday. Strap in, prepare to lose a few brain cells and learn something tonight. Here are some of the topics for our program. To look like a professional adult, you've spent years learning to write emails without a typo. Congratulations, now everyone thinks you wrote them with AI. In 10 minutes' time, we'll meet the tool that adds your mistakes back into your email with AI. Authentic incompetence finally automated. Then after that, why your friends might panic if you try skydiving but think nothing of texting and driving. How we talk about risk. There's a strange psychology about it that halfway through the hour. Those are some of the topics for the show, but let's dive in. Imagine betting on a government raid, a plane delay, or whether your CEO's marriage scandal breaks by Friday afternoon. Betting on anything, it sounds fun, it sounds dystopian, but at least in the US, it's allowed, kind of. The creators of these betting websites say things like, it allows for the wisdom of the crowds, but what if the crowd starts rigging reality? Like, what if a government official who knows the details of a war bets on the outcome of a war? Well, I am here with Joe Scioli, who is an executive editor at Business Insider and author of the First Trade newsletter there. Joe, welcome to the show.
2: Thanks for having me. I'm glad to be here.
1: For those who've never used one, what exactly is a prediction market? I know the most popular one is Poly Market. And why is it attracting everybody from like crypto people to political obsessives? What's going on?
2: Yeah, so prediction markets are basically, I would say they're modeled after maybe like the gambling, like online gambling. But the universe of things you can gamble on is way more numerous. And it's not the house necessarily making odds for these things. You know, like there's not like some central authority that's like, you know, going to skew the odds in their favor and take a fee and all that. And, you know, Poly Market is more, what they do is the bets settle at either one or zero. Every bet has a binary outcome. It either happens or it doesn't happen, or a level is reached or it's not reached. And it settles that way, either at one or zero, like whether it was fulfilled or it wasn't fulfilled. So it's just a little more deregulated. It's a little more free-wielding, and the scope is much greater than than your traditional DraftKings or FanDuel.
1: I think the biggest worry here is something unethical would go on the platform. And you write about this, and you describe this sort of unspoken agreement that some shenanigans are expected on these markets. That's even part of the appeal for some people.
2: Right.
1: Are many of the players on here, do they know the game is a little dirty? And in what ways can it be a little dirty?
2: Yeah, there's a bit of an unspoken thing there, because, and the way that you can see that is every time there's a big political event, whether it's the invasion of Venezuela or whether it's Trump starting the Iran war, or, you know, any number of like geopolitical things, within, you know, a couple of hours, there are people flooding social media with, check out this suspicious bet. This person bought, you know, bet on this outcome on this prediction market in a huge size, like $10,000, 30 minutes before the raid. That's pretty suspicious. And they just, you see this stuff and it flies around and everyone's just posting, and no one knows whether these are nefarious bets. It's impossible to track, but the sheer fact that like the expectation is that that's happening and that people are, there's a cottage industry, and simply pointing it out shows that people don't really necessarily trust it fully. But I think, like, you know, like anything, you know, in betting, you know, the house always wins, but you still think you're going to win. In this case, like, people still think that they can bet on this and get the right side, even if it is cooked. So that's sort of the logic there. But yeah, people know the drill, but regulatory authorities are trying to make it fairer, which is good for everyone.
1: Oh, okay. Because I'm thinking like with traditional securities, I'm talking stocks, like the SEC and in other countries, other regulatory bodies, they prevent things like insider trading. This stuff is heavily regulated to make things fair for investors. That was not the case originally, mostly, and now governments are trying to make it the case because of, I don't know, media reporting on it. What's going on with regulation? How bad can things get in terms of unethical behavior?
2: Yeah, so the SEC is who polices the stock market, and you know they are a big organization. They've been going for years. They catch people all the time. I mean, I'm sure there's insider trading that goes on undetected, but for the most part, it's, you know, viewed as a pretty sturdy body of regulation. For

0: for poly market and for these prediction markets, we haven't really seen a lot of intervention from the regulatory bodies, but that is changing. So we did have this pretty wild incident recently where there was a U.S. soldier who was involved in not only planning, but actually carrying out the operation to capture Nicolas Maduro of Venezuela. And it turns out, and this is alleged at this point, but he's accused by U.S. regulators and U.S. Authorities of betting on his own raid. And the prediction market bet that he bet on was like, will Nicolas Maduro be ousted or some language like that. And that felt like a tipping point. We have this person, they've been arrested, they've been indicted by U.S. prosecutors. This is the marks the first foray of U.S. regulators into the murky waters of prediction markets. And it's worth noting that this soldier wasn't even in the U.S. when he made the bet, which complicates things too. So the U.S. is sticking its neck out. It's trying to set a precedent that they're not going to allow this. And I think that's going to maybe clamp down on some of the nefarious stuff you're seeing.
1: Yeah, this U.S. soldier example is so egregious. This alleged, I don't want this guy to sue me. Alleged. You know, this isn't just like trading a stock or two just before an earnings call. This is like showing up at a stock exchange with a flamethrower. Do you think this example is kind of a tipping point? Do you think regulators will finally step in and say, hey, enough of the shenanigans and attempt to curb it? But maybe it's inherent to the platforms itself. Like, how do you, it's very easy to police a company because they have filings and the employees and this, that, and the other, but anyone can go on these markets and bet.
0: You know, I think it is a tipping point. I think we are going to see, just based on the experts I've talked to, like they definitely think that there's going to be a little bit of walls closing in on this, but this person made $400,000 on this bet. And like, I think that really drew a lot of attention. Like just the sheer size of, and the amount of money that he made on a single wager. It was a huge red flag. It's like someone opening up a retail trading account just to make one trade and putting $10,000 in. Like, it was just so obvious, I think, to the people that were monitoring it. So I mean, what that says to me is like, okay, we got like the big fish. We got the really obvious one, but are there other like smaller bets kind of sliding under the radar? And I, you know, that's not really my issue to handle, but like, I think that's what regulators are going to grapple with is like, what, you know, what scale are they going to be going? Are they only going to be going after, you know, whales, or are they going to really try to nab everyone that's doing this? And how could they possibly have the resources to do that? A lot of open questions.
1: One kind of optimistic and fun thread to all this, you often think of the internet harboring the worst possible people doing the worst possible things, but there's a growing community online of people tracking these bets, looking for suspicious activity, and then speaking up about it on the theory that, I don't know, the regulators would come down on them or they'd get in trouble. What's going on there? These internet sleuths, basically.
0: Yeah, the internet sleuths are huge. They, you know, they come out of the woodwork for a lot of different things, and this is, you know, something that they've really taken an interest in, because this stuff is all traded on the blockchain. So there is a, you know, it's anonymous, but you can still see the trades, how big they are, and what everyone's doing. So we have these people that know how to like scour the blockchain, and they're looking at they're looking at that. And I just want to mention, you know, in the time we have left, another really absurd case. And this one, the person only made like $10,000-$20,000, and you know that's a lot of money, but it's not a lot of money if you consider the lengths that they allegedly went to. So basically, we had a prediction market bet on the temperature in Paris, and the temperature in Paris is taken from Charles de Gaulle Airport and a sensor there. Someone allegedly took a battery-powered hand dryer and heated up the sensor so it spiked and gave a reading that won them their bet.
1: Wow.
0: That's the urban legend. No one knows if the hair dryer is true. All we know is that sensor got heated up temporarily for like 2 minutes, and that caused someone to win like $20,000. And that was really suspicious, and the French authorities are investigating it. So this is popping up everywhere.
1: Such a wild case. Joe, I've enjoyed the chat. Thanks for being on the show.
0: Thank you very much.
1: Joe Scioli is an executive editor at Business Insider and author of the First Trade newsletter. Coming up, the most ridiculous AI-powered tool yet. Software that deliberately re-adds typos back into your emails so people don't think you wrote them with AI. Yes, really. The strange new status symbol of bad spelling up next. Why?
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1: This is the Realty Minute. Gord Gillies here with Len T. Wong. Hello again, Len.
2: Hi, Gord.
1: I am going off topic this time, Len, to acknowledge something other than selling homes you love to do, refereeing basketball. How long have you been running up and down courts in Calgary?
2: Yeah, it's amazing. I can't believe it. I've been refereeing for 50 years of basketball.
1: What's been the most rewarding part of that for you?
2: I think the biggest thing is just the relationships that I've built over the years. I think the biggest thing that I always get a kick out of is when I referee the kids and they go, "You refereed my mom and you refereed my dad." So what that does is it gives me a real big happiness. And it's great to see that. And people come up to me and say, thank you.
1: And in 50 years, you've never missed a call.
2: Oh, that's right. I'll never ever tell you though, but I'm not perfect. But I tell you, I had the question asked me, like, how many basketball games did you referee? And I said, probably close to 10,000 basketball games.
1: Connected to the community. 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
12: 4 years, the mark of a competent, professional adult was sending emails without any typos. Perfect writing. That was the expectation. But now, if your message is a little too perfect, people assume that AI wrote it. So naturally, someone built some software using AI that adds mistakes back into your email. What is happening in the world? That is what I want to know. So we're going to answer that here with Katie Natopoulos, a technology and culture correspondent at Business Insider, who recently wrote about this. Katie, welcome to the show.
13: Thank you for having me.
12: Okay, the perfect email being the gold professional standard. Grammar checked, polished, professional. When did an email like that start looking suddenly a little too suspicious?
13: So I would guess maybe in the last 2 to 3 years, right? So one of the first big use cases that people were excited about when ChatGPT sort of came onto the scene in fall of 2023 or whatever, it was, oh, now I can get it to write my emails for me because I hate writing business emails.

0: You have to make sure they are like so, you know, properly formatted. And, you know, sometimes it's sort of annoying. There's a lot of boring, you know, small talk that you sort of put in these things. And if we can just get ChatGPT to write that for me, it'll be great. And so I think that a lot of people have been writing emails using some form of AI assistance for the last couple of years.
1: Okay, enter this plugin that adds typos back to your emails on purpose. Honestly, this seems like technology absurdism to me. It seems almost comedic. It seems like it could come out of a Monty Python sketch depicting the future. Are we basically using AI now to pretend that we're not using AI?
0: Essentially, yes, right?
1: Oh, my God. Are we going to use AI to pretend that we're not using the tool that pretends that we're not using the AI? And then we'll send perfect emails? Like, when does it end, Katie?
0: You know, ultimately, I guess, you know, we get the brain implant and we just send our thought waves and we don't have to email at all anymore, right?
1: Are people actually getting good at spotting AI emails? Like, do you feel like you can spot one when a coworker sends you one?
0: I think so. I mean, you know, it's funny because I feel like I probably get a ton in my inbox and don't even think twice about it. Because I get a lot of, I'm a journalist, I get a lot of PR pitches, and those are always really professionally written. And they've always been professionally written. You know, someone cares a lot about how it gets sent out to a bunch of people. But I definitely suspect that more and more they are being AI written. And there are a few hallmarks that like jump out to me. Like one is like, using a lot of bullet points for things. That is something that I feel like AI does a lot.
1: And that dash that's weighted extra, that slightly longer, better looking dash that you have to hit a special key to get, the AI loves that.
0: The M dash,
1: yes,
0: yeah.
1: The dreaded M dash.
0: And people notice the M dash so much that I think some of the models are purposely trying to use less M dash. They've been trained. They sort of, you know, had to calibrate them to be like, stop using it so much. And then there's other keywords that people have noticed pop up more often in AI writing. Delve is one that's like that. Like, let's delve into it.
1: Okay, good. I say dive. So I'm safe there, I hope.
0: Yeah. Or I guess maybe, we'll delve deeply into this. Another thing people have noticed is a really common construction is it's not X, it's Y. So it's not just that the sky is blue, it's also that it's a sunny day. You know, that is a really common construction in AI writing. And once you notice that, you'll start to maybe notice it everywhere.
1: So let's talk this app. It's called Grammarly. Is that the name of it?
0: Grammarly is the one that is makes your grammar good.
1: Okay, yeah, sorry. I'm losing my mind here.
0: It's called Sincerely. Uh-huh. And it's spelled Sincerely, which misspelled. It's Sincerely spelled the wrong way.
1: It seems like performance art. Like the CEO of Sincerely, it seems like it's a joke, but it's also a product and it's also useful.
0: So I talked to the person who made it. His name is Ben Horowitz. He's a graduate student. He goes to Harvard Business School. He's probably graduating like this week. And he made it, he admits it's kind of a joke. He made it a little bit to be playful. There is an option if you use it. I think you get about 3 or 4 times to try it for free, and then it asks you to pay a monthly subscription. And his kind of thing was, I'm not really expecting this to make a lot of money, but, you know, it cost me a certain amount of money just to run the thing. So hopefully I can recoup some costs. I think he knows it's a little bit silly. It's a little bit performance art, but I think it's kind of perfect.
1: I do too. And there's a lot of like deep human psychology stuff behind all this. Mm-hmm. There's how we perceive work, writing, anything someone creates, well, quote unquote creates, mm-hmm. when we find out it's AI versus when we don't know, we immediately judge them. So there's that whole side of human psychology. And then there's the psychology of like feeling some comfort knowing that someone actually put in the real effort. And this plugin, this app, mm-hmm. is sidestepping all of that and playing with our psychology, I imagine.
0: Yeah, so it's pretty fun. I did try it out a little bit. So it's, you know, it's a Chrome plugin. So you just sort of like put it in your Chrome browser. And then when you start typing an email, the option to use it will come up. And it gives you 3 different modes. So first you write your email however you want it, whether you use AI or not. And then it will give you the option to do, I think, subtle, which it will just like slightly make it, you know, drop some of the filler words, make it a little bit less formal.
1: Get rid of an apostrophe, things like that.
0: Yeah. Like add in a typo. And then there's human, which is even a little further, you know, even

0: more so. It turns you, if you said cannot, it'll turn into can't, contractions, things. And then the final version is CEO, which makes it really short, all lowercase. And sometimes it'll even add in at the bottom something like sent from my iPhone.
1: Having previously worked in the tech industry, that is so like CEO energy right there. I love it.
0: Yeah. And that place is something where this is totally true and something that I've written about before, which is that it doesn't even have to be CEOs, but the way that a boss communicates with underlings is very different than you might talk to your peers or those kind of relationships. It's often a lot more informal. They might send an email that is, the whole thing is just in the subject line, or they don't care if there's typos because they're sending it to someone who works for them. You know, it's a very different email style when you're the boss, and especially when you're the CEO. And I do think there is also this culture in boss, management, CEO, where like, replying to your emails really fast is more important than wording them perfectly. And that, I think that's an effective strategy, to be perfectly honest. But you actually do hear from like a lot of big, important business people that something they do is like they respond to emails fast, and they do it on their phone, and they do it on the go, and they just plow through their inbox. Like, they're not like the rest of us who sort of, like, I'm so behind on my emails.
1: No, they're like, sorry. Boom, boom, boom, boom, boom.
0: Yeah.
1: Look, bottom line here, Katie. Okay. Mm-hmm. Authenticity. It's like the one thing AI is taking away from us in our communication, our written communication, especially. If this app is meant to simulate it and then apps like it come out that get even better, like, will there even be real communication? Am I even talking to you right now? Will there be real communication anymore?
0: You know, that's a great question. No. I mean, yes, of course. But I do think there's this thing where, like, I think typos are going to be, at least for now, the new status symbol, because it will show that you handcrafted and wrote this yourself. So it's good. Typos are back. I'm making as a terrible typist myself, I'm pleased to announce typos are in, typos are hot. Feel free to make typos. It shows that you're the real person. People prefer real writing to AI, so they would rather have a real writing with typos than perfectly written AI.
1: It's my time. I'm very short. And do you remember Short King Spring? I was like, finally, short men are attractive. I have dyslexia, and I had a lot of shame about my writing my whole life. And my typos are authentic, and they're me. And I'm feeling like this app is appropriating my culture there. But this is great news.
0: Yes.
1: So the next time I send an email, I'm my authentic self, even though I scrambled the words.
0: Exactly. I think that people really do appreciate real writing more than they hate. People hate getting an email written by AI. They feel like cheated, or like you didn't take the time to bother writing this. So it's totally natural that people would prefer occasional typos than, you know, knowing that you just did it in ChatGPT.
1: You can read Katie Antopoulos's article. It's titled, Now There's an AI Tool That Adds Typos Into Your Emails So It Looks Like You Didn't Use AI. That's in Business Insider, where Katie is a technology and culture correspondent. Katie, it's been a joy having you on the show. Thanks for being here.
0: Thank you for having me.
1: Coming up, why will your friends panic if you try a strange mushroom but happily push you down a double black diamond ski run? What's going on with how we talk about risk with our friends? And how can that change our behavior?
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10: If you vape nicotine, your friends might stage an intervention with you, but if you're drinking, they'll happily hand you another cocktail. It turns out the way we talk about risk, about the activities we do, may matter more than the risks of those activities themselves. I'm here with Sarah Perlstein, a health sociologist at Leiden University in the Netherlands, who has researched this. Sarah, welcome to the show.
11: Thank you so much, David. It's good to be here.
10: So what is risk talk? Are we basically talking about like kitchen table debates where someone says, don't eat that, or please stop smoking before I lose my mind? Like, is risk talk a normal part of everyday conversation?
11: Yeah, so first I have to be real precise here, because otherwise I'm going to get people after me. It's a term that's being used in different contexts, but the way that I use it personally, and that a few other researchers are also using it, are informal conversations among lay people. So in my case, about health risks. Could be about other risks in theory. But yeah, it's really how we and when we talk to friends, family, colleagues. I think to give a really pertinent example, I'm sure everybody can remember during COVID having had some kind of conversation about what is this thing? Is it dangerous? How do we feel about it? What's the appropriate reaction? Incidentally, also how I got onto the topic, because I started reading up on risk communication, risk perception literature when I started my PhD, and I realized the conversations were kind of a no-show. And this was right on the back. I started in 2021. And so I had all these conversations fresh in memory. And I was thinking, well, why are they not here? What's going on? Like, they mattered so much. They had such an impact on how I think about this phenomenon. And so why are they not here? And so, yeah. I decided to take a look at them myself.
10: Okay, so there's some interesting threads here because people talk more

0: deeply about risks that are kind of like frowned upon or socially unacceptable, like smoking, for example. But then there's certain risks that are totally normalized. You wouldn't give someone a hard time over casual drinking, but that's unhealthy too. Why do we kind of like bucket these into different categories? For example, I ride a motorcycle, and amongst many friends, they just think that's a normal form of transportation. Other people are saying this is the most dangerous thing anyone can do ever. Why do we bucket risk like this when we talk about it casually?
1: Yeah, so that's an excellent example, actually, how the context you're in, the social group you're in, the values and norms you have really determine whether a topic of risk is worth talking about. And I think, yeah, riding a motorcycle is actually such a good example, because you'll have communities where it's really normalized, where it's something you don't really question. We've all agreed already that, oh, this is a reasonable risk to take. Maybe it's just worth the enjoyment. Maybe it's considered not actually as dangerous as people say it is. I don't know. They personally don't know the numbers.
0: No, motorcycle's extremely dangerous. It's like the dangerous thing I'll do.
1: I mean, probably, yeah. But I think in that sense, it really matters not what the actual risk of a given activity, but how it's perceived.
0: Yeah.
1: And then you have communities where people say, no, what are you doing? This is crazy. Why would you expose yourself to a risk like that? And it really comes down to the way it's socially embedded and ties very much back to norms and values in that community. So you could say with motorcycles, for instance, if there's kind of a norm of like, oh, you got to live life, you got to like live a little bit on the edge, whatever, then it's probably going to be less of a topic than if people are like, no, traffic risk is real. We should like, this is a dumb way to lose your life or limbs or get a concussion or what have you.
0: There's this other example that kind of underscores what we're talking about here. Take the example of eating raw cookie dough from the food mixer. It's got raw egg in it,
1: mm-hmm.
0: and people are so concerned about raw or undercooked eggs. And then you take an example like sushi, it's got raw fish in it, and you know, you wouldn't give a friend a hard time about sushi. Is it more about like the social acceptance of risk? Is that the reason people will dig into one and not another?
1: Well, that's what my research shows, that indeed that it does tie back to how people perceive a risk to be like, or how accepted people perceive a risk to be in their community. So yeah, I think in a lot of ways, whether we choose to talk about a risk or whether we choose to maybe reinforce a conversation, it really does tie back to, well, is this something that we see as worth talking about in our community? Are we maybe perhaps unsure of how to deal with a given risk? And if we think we already know what people think, and if we think we already know how to deal with it, then it's just not an interesting topic of conversation. And so it also makes sense that when something is less socially accepted, then it becomes more of a topic of conversation.
0: And how much of risk talk in communities is about the actual facts, or is it more about like reassuring, bonding, judging each other, nagging each other, things like this? Is it more about like the underlying social stuff than it is the actual risk?
1: Yeah, I'm really happy you brought it up, because actually one of my other studies looked exactly at why people talk about risk. And so when you look at the literature, a lot of it is really focused on this function of information exchange. But one of my articles found was that that's really not a important factor at all. It is really about social support, exchanging advice, not necessarily from a knowledge base, but in terms of like how to deal with certain behavioral patterns, habits that maybe are not the healthiest. Like, how do I adopt a more healthy lifestyle? People will talk about that. They'll support each other if they're worried, if they're frustrated. So really a lot, like those functions are a lot more important than they've been considered up until this point.
0: After studying all this, how people talk about it, does it change the way you think about risk in your conversations? When people start saying, oh, I would never smoke, and everyone at the dinner party agrees, do you thinking to yourself, oh, this is just people bonding, and yet here they are drinking or something like this?
1: Well, I have two observations that are maybe minor, but quite fun. One is that at a certain point, not really knowing where I wanted to go with it, I started to just write down my conversations about risk on an everyday basis. And I realized that I have several a day. And a lot of the time they would be

0: me worrying, say, about my mom. And I think I'm a bit more cautious than she is. So, and she does not like to go to the doctor. And so I would be on her back about that. But I noticed that I would have these conversations multiple times a day. But then in one of my studies, I asked people to actually recall a conversation on risk they'd had. And some people, they would go back to like a month prior. So there's not a lot of awareness when people are talking about risks. I thought that was a really fun thing. And then the other thing that I noticed, which is in kind of a trait, I think populated or at least written about by Greg Myers, is that people tend to use these commonplaces, which I find very fascinating, which are statements that make sure that the peace is kind of kept in a conversation. And to do that, you make these statements that you can't really argue with. So someone will be like, well, you know, this is quite like there's quite a bit of risk with this behavior. And then that person will be like, yeah, but there are risks to everything.
1: Mm.
0: And you can't really argue with that.
1: No.
0: And it also shuts down the conversation a little bit, but without anyone losing face, really. So that's quite a big challenge with conversations about risk, that the risk to lose it, of losing face, is quite big. So like in certain situations. So if I tell you that I'm scared about something and you say, oh, well, you're being silly right now, then I'm not going to feel good after that. I'm going to feel like maybe I am being silly. And so I find these little strategies quite fascinating to observe.
1: Well, Sarah Perlstein is a health sociologist at Leiden University in the Netherlands. Sarah, I've enjoyed talking risk with you. Well, about risk.
0: Yeah, me too. This was so fun.
1: Coming up after the break, across the world, this story keeps on repeating itself across many cultures, and it's an eerie one. A man meets a beautiful stranger, a woman, falls hopelessly in love, and pays a terrible price. It's called the femme fatale. I'm sure you've heard of it. But why does this dangerous beauty myth show up in almost every place on Earth? There's some interesting anthropology behind that, and that is what we will discuss in a few moments' time.
2: 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Call us anytime, toll-free in the U.S. and Canada at 1-888-505-6644. That's 1-888-505-6644. The Last Show with David Cooper.
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2: Across the world, a story keeps popping up in many cultures. A man falls for a beautiful, stunning woman, a stranger, and it ends badly, sometimes with heartbreak, humiliation, even death. Tonight, why does the story of the dangerous beauty, the femme fatale, show up almost everywhere that humans exist? Well, let's discuss that with William Jankowiak, an anthropology professor at the University of Nevada. William, welcome to the show.
3: Yeah, hi.
2: So you guys looked across many different cultures. This narrative of the femme fatale, what got you interested in it, and how often did it show up around the world?
3: Well, this really comes out of a theory, out of a Darwinian evolutionary theory, that argues and asserts that it's universal for men in a state of erotic attraction to desire a nubile, youthful woman. And I wondered, I said, if that is true, there should be a counter-narrative that warns people about that which they desire could be posed with conflict and problems. So I kind of look for its inverse. So if the proposition is universal, there should be an inverse. That is, the culture should be warning men to be careful what you wish for. So that was the theoretical background that prompted me to do this exploration.
2: And that's exactly what the femme fatale narrative is. Like, I'm thinking of the Hollywood version. We've got, you know, noir film, lipstick, danger.
3: Yes.
2: But how universal is this story? Like, do we find it in tribes, in different continents and things like this?
3: Well, that was the real question. And a lot of this, I've been working in northern China for over 30 years. And it was during that research that I came across with the Chinese would call it the Huli Jing, the fox fairy. And the fox fairy is fascinating because there's two narratives of it. In its larger form, it's a spirit that attracts men. It turns into a beautiful woman. Men want the woman. They possess it. And then she eats their heart out. Notice the organ here, the center of emotions. She eats the heart out.
2: Yeah.
3: Okay. But there's also a counter-narrative that's a romantic love tale where the spirit, taking the form of a beautiful woman, falls deeply in love with the man.

0: And why is it that men are attracted more to beauty, physical beauty, than women are? Women notice it, but they're not shaped in the same way that men are.
1: There's also this side of it around like emotional commitment and deception. Like you think that this femme fatale is committing to you, but really she's deceiving you. Why is this fear of being misled in love such a powerful theme that seems to come up wherever the story is told?
0: Because you're dealing with a reflective person. And anytime you're interacting with another person, you can never control what that person's thinking and feeling. In the sexual encounter, males and females are vulnerable. And what you have in the femme fatale, and this is a very interesting question here, is the fear of women a fear of sexual pollution, or is it a fear of becoming emotionally involved? There are some cultures that look at sexual intercourse as polluting. And some Papua New Guinea cultures, young men will tell the anthropologists, sex feels so good, but yet it's so bad for you. And it's not by known that they would take a bamboo knife and cut their and so they can bleed into the river and get rid of the bad polluting. Now, that's a fair question that I had. Is that universal? The answer is no. What's far more universal in all the stories is the man getting married. And then something bad happens to him. It's only after the commitment. Notice in the Chinese fox fairy story, it's only after the man falls in love with her that she kills him.
1: Yeah.
0: She doesn't kill him when she first meets him. He has to make the commitment. So you're really right on your question. Why is it? How universal is this fear of commitment and being betrayed in that commitment? Because in commitment, we are so vulnerable. The story's all been played out about women, about the vulnerability they feel being taken advantage by men. Less known but equally salient is men's fear of being taken advantage of.
1: In these stories, are the men usually like victims, fools, villains, like guys who just fell too hard too fast? Like who is the character that
0: is your normal Joe, so to speak?
1: Yeah.
0: They're just an everyday man. Nothing special, no aristocracy, no high powered man. They're just your average person who confronts a strange woman who they find beautiful, and they get involved.
1: Do you think these stories are just cautionary tales about mate choice? Like, what kind of lesson are they trying to teach us?
0: Yes. In many ways, they are cautionary tales. In many ways, too, a lot of these cultures are arranged marriage societies. But remember, just because you have arranged marriage societies doesn't mean you have individuals who get love crushes and want to follow that crush. So in many ways, these serve as warnings. Be careful of making a decision on your own because you can make a mistake.
1: Now, there would be people that would argue the femme fatale narrative is meant to kind of control women or reinforce male dominant stereotypes, things like that. Women, if they're attractive, are somehow bad. Do you think there's validity to that criticism? Do you think there's something deeper going on with these stories? Maybe both.
0: The deeper part is why are we attracted to beauty? And what makes beautiful women sometimes the most powerful people in the world?
1: Yeah. I wonder how modern dating fits into all this, you know, like Tinder, Instagram, apps, things like this. Do they make the fear of romantic deception even stronger? Like, how do you even know it's a real picture? Things like this.
0: Yeah, I imagine AI is even going to make it worse.
1: I don't even think it's going to make it worse. I think it is worse because of AI now.
0: Yeah, no, I think that's you're definitely going to see that. It's not that you're going to eliminate the attraction, but you're going to see a lot more caution about making a commitment. Here comes the interesting fact: is men seem to fall in love quicker than women do. Women are much more pragmatic, much slower, more calculated in terms of evaluating things. We're talking in general ways now. Obviously, there's individual variation. But men tend to, the old question, I see a beautiful woman, I fall in love, and all the guys laugh and says, oh, it's just sexual lust, but you're covering it with love. I used to think that, but the more I started looking at this,

0: this, I realized sometimes out of a sexual desire, it quickly becomes almost simultaneously into a love object. And when that happens, the cognitive processes or the evaluative process of being in love take over. And then that person wants to bond with that particular person, which is fascinating in a way.
1: Well, William Jankowiak is an anthropology professor at the University of Nevada. William, this has been an interesting chat. Thank you for joining me.
0: My pleasure.
1: Coming up, Gen Z is dating less, and that might mean fewer skills learned for navigating bosses, conflict, and office politics. Does skipping out on bad dates and avoiding conflict create an awkward workforce? Probably.
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3: From the national newsroom of the Canadian Press, I'm Lisa Laporte. Prime Minister Mark Carney has arrived in Armenia for the first visit by a Canadian Prime Minister there since 2018. He'll take part in the European Political Community Summit, the first time a representative of a non-European country will attend such meetings. Statistics Canada says food insecurity in the country was down in 2024 after 3 years on the rise. But the poverty rate barely budged in 2024, staying well above 2020 levels at 11%. Toronto Metropolitan University Associate Professor Allison Kemper says many Canadians find themselves increasingly stretched with food, housing, and now fuel prices, each being a current problem. A group of people rallied outside a Northern Nova Scotia RCMP detachment on Saturday, seeking answers about the disappearance of two area children a year ago.
4: Roughly 50 people joined the Rally for Justice demonstration in Stellarton. It marks the one-year anniversary of six-year-old Lily Sullivan and her four-year-old brother Jack's disappearance from their home in rural Lansdowne Station, about 140 kilometers north of Halifax. In an interview before the gathering, paternal grandmother Belinda Gray admitted there are still many questions, and she wanted people to start demanding more answers and openness from law enforcement. RCMP Staff Sergeant Rob McCammon repeated that there's no evidence to suggest the siblings had been abducted or that any kind of criminal behavior was involved. Still, he said all scenarios are being investigated. Don Mitchell, The Canadian Press.
3: Two manufacturers of the abortion pill mifepristone are asking the U.S. Supreme Court to restore access. Here's ABC's Olivia Rubin.
5: A three-judge appeals court panel, two appointed by President Trump, temporarily barring women from accessing the abortion pill mifepristone by mail. The ruling, a win for Louisiana, which sued in part on claims the by-mail pill skirted its statewide abortion ban.
3: It's the biggest jolt to abortion policy in the U.S. since the overturning of Roe v. Wade in 2022. A steel beam from the World Trade Center is touring the U.S. to mark the 25th anniversary of 9/11. It's in partnership with the Tunnel to Towers Foundation, which provides free housing to wounded service members and Gold Star families. Founder and CEO Frank Stiller says the beam is from the South Tower.
6: It's a very impressive piece of steel with the concrete in it. It weighs 16,900 pounds.
3: Stiller's brother died in the South Tower on 9/11. And Colombian superstar Shakira held a free concert for an estimated 2 million people last night at Rio de Janeiro's Copacabana Beach. This is the Canadian Press. In sports, the Montreal Canadiens need a win tonight to stay alive in the NHL playoffs. It's Game 7 of the Habs' first-round playoff series against the Tampa Bay Lightning. The Ottawa Charge

0: like halfway through the hour. All right, let's dive into the show. If a past turbulent romantic relationship teaches you deep lessons about yourself, what happens if you skip dating and relationships entirely? Well, the younger generation, Gen Z, is dating less. And now one expert says they're showing up to work a little socially undertrained. They're performing worse at their jobs. I am here with Tessa West, a psychology professor at New York University, to discuss just this. Tessa, welcome to the show.
1: Thank you so much for having me.
0: So your research shows a direct link between the decline of romantic relationships and workplace performance. That's kind of a wild thing to even think could exist. Can you kind of set it up for me a bit?
1: Yeah, I don't think it's that wild at all. If you think about it, when you're in a romantic relationship, you learn how to cooperate with someone. You learn how to negotiate. You learn how to talk about all those really uncomfortable things that you can't wiggle out of. You do all of that stuff at work. And if you think about the first time you had a boss or a teammate that you had to talk about something that you're like, oh, this is going to suck so bad. You've already done that when you were 14, 15, 16. Those skills are actually really transferable. We just don't think about that. All those awkward moments when we're kids, we're actually learning quite a bit that when we're 20, 21, 22, we can just kind of bring that stuff back up, use it in the workplace.
0: You very quickly sold me. Bad dates are actually job training. Fine, I accept it. But what is it about friction in relationships that kind of teaches us about friction in the workplace? I would think that those are two very different kinds of friction.
1: You know, when it comes to relationships, honestly, there's only so many ways you can skin a cat. It's these interpersonal dynamics, they are what they are. So if you think about conflict, for example, if someone is trying to avoid an uncomfortable conversation, they'll bait and switch you, or they'll engage in reverse blame, or they will come up with all kinds of explanations for their behavior that has nothing to do with the actual thing. They do that at work. They do that at home. Your kids will do that to you as parents. Your parents will do that to you as adult children. All of these basic interpersonal dynamics are really replicable from situation to situation. And when we develop the skills to do them when we're young, we actually kind of really develop a strength of tolerance for the uncomfortable. I think that's really what it is that we can then pull out in the workplace, so we're less likely to wiggle out of uncomfortable situations and kind of learn how to work through them, even if they aren't exactly the same as the ones in our romantic relationships.
0: So that's the deeper thing. It's practice in being in uncomfortable situations, and dating is like excellent practice in our teens, early 20s, that kind of thing. Is that the claim here?
1: Yeah, I think too, dating, this is going to sound really weird, but dating involves live in real life interaction versus something that this younger generation does a lot, which is asynchronous communication, texting, Slacking, you know, whatever, Instagram messaging. When you're talking to someone in real life, you have to read their nonverbal behavior. You have to be flexible to respond in different ways. And you kind of can't get away with dating someone like that, at least for not too long, before you have to show up and see them in person. The modern workplace, you know, eventually you're going to have to show up in person and talk to that boss or talk to that team member or whatever. And so I think we're forgetting that you have to learn those in-person live communication skills. And you're doing that in real life with these dating relationships. And I'd say it's not just dating, it's roommates, it's all kinds of complex relationships. Those are also the skills that you're learning that you need to execute on in the workplace. So it's not just the like uncomfortable, it's in real life, it's face-to-face, it's nonverbal behavior, all that sort of gritty stuff that really defines kind of human relationships.
0: I'm not 40 yet, I will be in a few months, but I'm gonna sound a million right now. But to me, like romantic conflicts played out over text message, slowly, asynchronously, like you say, it's like chess by mail.
1: Yeah.
0: Like you need interactive, like the idea of getting into a romantic squabble with your person you're dating and doing it over text to me is so wild. Like, why not do it over the phone, that immediate feedback? Is that what you think Gen Z is lacking here? Because they're on with the tech stuff too much.
1: They do text a lot. They actually, this is a funny data point. Gen Z is incredibly anxious about phone calls.
0: I know.
1: They really hate spontaneous phone calls.
0: I know.
1: So if they don't know what's coming, they really, really freak out. And so they like to be able to think about what they're going to say next, but they're also living

0: but they are very uncomfortable in the workplace in person, and they don't like doing these uncomfortable negotiation, cooperation type things. They also really rely on GPT and other forms of AI to do this sort of heavy lifting for them.
1: And analyze social situations using a large language model. That freaks me out.
0: Yeah, they do. Like 90% of them like go to LLMs to ask all this stuff. So here's what's scary about that. The LLMs are sycophantic, so they tell them, you're doing great. Your boss is the one that's the problem, not you. It makes them feel more confident in their skills, but also less likely to execute on what the LLM tells them to do. And so you both get kind of withdrawal from the social interaction and overconfidence at the same time. And I think, you know, because of that combination, it's really putting them at a disadvantage. There's also a bit of a failure to launch problem where a lot of them aren't moving away from home. And so they're not getting that independent experience, but that's also, you know, associated with the lack of relationship experience. And so there's a huge negative stereotype against them. In addition to the real stuff, there's also just this horrible stereotype against them that Gen X and millennials have. So it's a bad situation out there for them. It's not great.
1: To a Gen X person listening, to a Gen Z person listening, or maybe a Gen X with a Gen Z kid, whatever, to a young person listening, is the advice just date more and date more in person? Like what would you say to a Gen Z so that they could be better prepared for the workforce?
0: You need to have in-person interactions. And I know that sounds really patronizing and trite, but I teach close relationships at NYU, and I see the allergy to having face-to-face interactions that are uncomfortable. I think you need to go out with your friends in person. Do not be a house goblin and sit at home and watch TV all day. Go out and socialize. You know, talk to people who are of a different status than you, like your teachers or your boss or whoever, in person, in those jobs that don't really seem to matter so much right now. Develop that muscle. If you don't have a romantic partner, fine. Find an uncomfortable roommate to talk to. Somebody.
1: All right. Don't be a house goblin. You heard it here first from Tessa West, a psychology professor at New York University. Tessa, this has been a great chat. Thank you for being on the show.
0: Thank you so much.
1: 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But what if those posts are making real mothers with real problems feel worse? And how can we change all that? That's what we'll cover in a moment.
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0: when they see and watch those perfect mom posts? Well, that's what we're going to discuss here with Sierra Kirkpatrick, an advertising and public relations professor at the University of Nebraska-Lincoln. Sierra, welcome to the show.
1: Thank you for having me.
0: I guess it's like anything else on social media. People just portray these perfect lives that may not be true. Do we see that with mom content, or is mom content uniquely trying to show a perfect life? Because I feel like motherhood has some real difficulties with the crying and the screaming and the barfing. You know, I do feel like it's a little more, I don't know, pronounced.
1: For sure, yeah. So it's no, you know, new revelation that social media really is a highlight reel of everyone's life, right? But when it comes to motherhood content specifically, what we're seeing is it really glamorizes what motherhood is like, which is not an accurate perception or representation of what mothers encounter once they take on that new role. I think what's unique here, though, is that motherhood is such a shift in your identity. It changes, you know, your financial situation, the roles and responsibilities you have. It changes your body and how you think about things. And so mothers are especially vulnerable when they're encountering these highlight reels online, which makes it more problematic and more likely for these idealized depictions to have harmful effects.
0: Well, let's talk about those harmful effects. Idealized posts, do they make new moms feel worse about themselves when they look at their lives, they look at the influencer's life, and it doesn't add up?
1: Yes, they sure do. So all humans, just naturally, we make social comparisons. That's how we evaluate ourselves, our lives. It's a natural thing. We all do it. When it comes to motherhood, like I said, it's very idealized. And so when we go to make those comparisons, we see this huge discrepancy between our own experience and what we see portrayed online. And so I've been conducting multiple studies now looking at what specific harms it has on mothers. And my research shows that those idealized posts on social media actually cause mothers to feel envy and develop state anxiety and feelings of shame. And what's really interesting is that it doesn't actually matter if that content is coming from influencers or just everyday mothers, like the mom down the street. If any mom posts idealized content on social media, it can have harmful effects, which is really interesting and important to think about.
0: So when we think about what to do about it, and I feel like I've covered this on all angles of social media, the researchers, the people who study it, they say social media bad, don't use it. There's no one that's going to listen to that, right? Like, it's entertaining, it's addictive, it's part of your social group. You talk about the videos, you share the videos. One of my close friends, we just send each other memes all the time. If you gave me a study that memes are bad, although I'm not sure they are, but if you gave me that study, we would still do it. And so what I like about your research is you kind of take this, I don't know, balanced diet approach.
1: Yes.
0: Of showing people content. Yes, it's motherhood content on social media, but it's more realistic. What effect would something like that have?
1: Yes, exactly. So I don't want the solution to be that we have to get off of social media, because like you said, that's not realistic. And social media is actually like one of the main sources of information for moms, especially as they're trying to learn all about their new role and how they should be handling their new duties as a mom. And so once I discovered all of these harmful effects of social media, I shifted my research to wanting to focus on, okay, what can be an easy solution to help protect moms from having these harmful effects? And so what I found was that even if we just have a few realistic portrayals of motherhood intertwined into those more idealized depictions, it actually helps protect the moms. So it's like it kind of brings us back to reality a little bit and gives us that reminder of, okay, just because I see these perfect, happy experiences online, that's not the only thing that exists. If we see mothers be a little bit more raw and authentic, it reminds ourselves, okay, there are other people like me. I'm not alone in feeling like I don't always do the best job in this job of motherhood.
0: What would some raw and authentic content look like? Humor me for a second here. I assume it could be actually fun, showing like a trashed kitchen, dirty diapers, like crying baby. Like, that seems like really real to me.
1: Exactly. And, you know, it's making sure that, you know, you don't always clean the house first before you take a picture. You know, moms like to push all the clutter away and make it seem like their house is pristine and perfect. That's not necessary. Like, it's okay for people to see that you actually live in your house. Or kind of, you know, taking that funny spin of like comparing, like, this is what my kid looks like when we're happy and at the park. This is what it looks like when we go to leave and you like can't get them to get back in the stroller or back in the car and they're flailing about, you know. Showing that those good moments are often accompanied by challenges too, and that's okay. That's all part of the experience.
0: So when you show new mothers this kind of content, or they consume this kind of content on social media, how does it change how they might feel about their own new experience?
1: Yeah. So what I found was that seeing that interspersed realistic content alongside the idealized post helps them to maintain a positive emotional experience.

0: experience. So if you just see the idealized posts, it makes you lose any positive affect that you have. So you basically have a negative emotional experience. But if we see that mixed in realistic content, you actually sustain your positive affect. It also helps protect you from feelings of shame. So if we only see idealized stuff, we start to feel like, oh no, like I'm a bad mom. I should feel shameful that I don't have that same experience. But we don't see that effect happen if we intersperse that realistic content too. So it protects them from feeling those feelings of shame and failure, which is really important because research shows that shame actually predicts postpartum depression. And so since those things are so mixed, it's a really important finding in that this could be a way to help kind of alleviate that.
1: Yeah, for me, that concept of shame really stands out here. It's like heavier than feeling inadequate. And it would be good to know that like less feelings of that could help with potential postpartum depression and stuff like that.
0: Yes.
1: This is actually kind of a hopeful spin on social media, because you're saying if the content were only tweaked and you could still have mom influencers, mom content creators, it might actually be part of a solution here as opposed to the problem.
0: Exactly. Yeah. I like to think of this as like something that mothers can easily influence themselves. So if we try to seek out realistic influencers or moms that we know are more balanced in what they share, then that can help to train our algorithm to show us more content like that, that doesn't make us feel so bad about ourselves. And I think this is something that, you know, health professionals, health practitioners can help with too. Like talking about social media with moms and asking about who they follow and how they feel after they see content and giving them recommendations on how they might be able to tweak what they see online a little bit to give them that more realistic, balanced view.
1: I can't claim to understand how the deep inner workings of TikTok or YouTube's algorithm function, but I do know this, the kind of content you look at, it ends up just giving you more of that. So if someone's listening right now and they're looking at overly idealized stuff, I guess just seek out more, you know, gritty stuff. And so in the hope that your algorithm would be more balanced, is that like a simple takeaway?
0: Exactly. Yeah. Like once we start watching something, TikTok thinks that that's all we want to see. So that can be really dangerous if we're only watching and engaging with those idealized posts. But even just finding one influencer that we like in terms of being a little more raw and authentic can help us to be introduced to more of that content, which can help protect us.
1: And if these platforms wanted to reduce harm, and I'm not sure they would, but they could surface content like that, I suppose.
0: Exactly. It'd be amazing if the platforms could help us to avoid those harmful echo chambers that the algorithms lead us to.
1: Now, zooming out a bit, do you think this problem, and I know the answer to my question is no, but do you think this problem is just about motherhood or part of a deeper thing where social media is kind of selling impossible versions of everyday life?
0: Yeah, for sure. It all goes back to that whole idea that we as humans just compare ourselves naturally. So whether we're a mom or we're experiencing like where we're at in our career or in our family dynamics, there's so much that we can constantly compare ourselves to. So it's not just a motherhood problem. I think if we did this study where we're testing this interspersing strategy in another context, we'd probably see the same thing again. Because if we can compare ourselves to things that are more authentic and realistic and that we can relate to, that can really help us to feel less alone and not be so stressed out about the situation that we're in ourselves.
1: At the risk of using a cliche here, although I find this cliche helpful, and it's not just for moms, but also for moms, the only person you should be comparing yourself to is you yesterday, not everyone online, not your friends, anyone like that.
0: Yes.
1: Well, thanks so much for talking to me today, Sierra. I've enjoyed this interview.
0: Yeah, thank you so much.
1: Sierra Kirkpatrick is an advertising and public relations professor at the University of Nebraska, Lincoln. Coming up after the break, cryptocurrency. 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
2: This is The Real Tea Minute. 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Hello again, Len.
3: Hi, Gord.
2: I am going off topic this time, Len, to acknowledge something other than selling homes you love to do, refereeing basketball. How long have you been running up and down courts in Calgary?
3: 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I've been refereeing for 50 years of basketball.
2: What's been the most rewarding part of that for you?
3: I think the biggest thing is just the relationships that I've built over the years. I think the biggest thing that I always get a kick out of is when I referee the kids and they go, "You refereed my mom and you refereed my dad." 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And people come up to me and say, thank you.
2: And in 50 years, you've never missed a call.
3: Oh, that's right. 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
2: 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Congratulations. 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
11: Crypto traders, they love to talk about blockchains, wallets, gas fees, cold storage, the virtues of decentralized currency, whatever any of that means. But there's a new study that says many of these traders might be young, hype-driven, and the headline, financially inexperienced, and also pretty confused when it comes to taxes. Let's talk to someone who worked on that research. His name is Jaron Wild. He's an accounting professor at the University of Iowa. Jaron, welcome to the show.
12: Thanks so much for having me, David. It's great to be here.
11: Nothing sounds more exciting than diving through an enormous pile of tax return data. The thrill of that. Is that what drives you every day?
12: Every day. We get up and what we want to do is talk about taxes from the beginning to the end of the day. Not really, but it allows us to be able to recover some hopefully important economic insights that will hopefully be relevant to lots of people.
11: What made you curious about how crypto traders are engaging with their taxes and how financially experienced they are when you actually talk about stuff that isn't cryptocurrency? What made you want to investigate that in the first place?
12: Yeah, that's a great question. So, you know, when we stop and think about the evolving nature of what's

0: going on in the economy and so forth, one of the things that's really pretty new in a big picture perspective is, you know, cryptocurrency. It hasn't been around that long, but it has been this growing phenomenon. So in the last several years, it's reached into the trillions. If you look at total market caps for this stuff, and we really don't know very much about it. We have evidence from surveys, for example, but no one, to my knowledge, had actually looked at this on a comprehensive basis. And so what we were able to do is essentially take and have access to administrative tax returns, right? Anonymized. We weren't looking at David Cooper's tax return, but from a big picture standpoint, be able to take this and look at this over a billion tax returns and see what's going on with cryptocurrency to be able to help maybe contribute some evidence that will be helpful, hopefully, to policymakers, but just insightful across the board for lots of people.
1: When someone hears crypto trader, they might have imagined like a young financial wizard in a hoodie with the logo of a tech company on it. What does your insight tell us about what the actual crypto traders look like demographically?
0: Yeah, that's a good question. One of the big insights I would say that we take from this is that it's evolving over time. So for example, in like a buried appendix in the paper, what we show is in 2014, we actually have like a heat map of the United States and where the crypto, reporters are. And it's at, as you might expect, it's in the coasts of the United States. It's not very concentrated. And then as we move forward from 2014 towards the end of the sample, then it's essentially covering almost all of the United States. You see it across multiple states, essentially all the states, almost all of them. And so it's becoming this phenomenon where it's not just, relegated to this small group of people here or there, but it's becoming a phenomenon with lots of people engaged in this.
1: I knew that it had shifted. Like in 2022, I was in a cab in like San Diego, and the cabbie was telling me about Dogecoin, which is like a meme cryptocurrency. If any of those words didn't make sense to you, I'm actually happy for you, listener. So is the demographic shifting? Is it kind of everyone now? Does it skew young?
0: Yeah, it's a great question. So, if we think about specific, like numbers, the average age in the beginning of our sample was something like, 45 years old, right? By 2021, it's like 34 is the average age. And so it's going younger. That doesn't mean that there aren't, 102-year-olds who are trading in. It doesn't mean that there aren't 13-year-olds that are trading in it. But it is getting younger over time. And the other thing that's moving is the average income of the average cryptocurrency person, taxpayer, is also going smaller, which suggests that younger people appear to be getting into this a little bit more. And those with a little bit less income or a lot less income are tending to get in this more.
1: Let's talk about financial literacy here. How much of crypto trading seems to be driven by like market fundamentals, using the same processes and logic that someone, trading on Wall Street might be doing? Or is it just kind of like, impulsive kind of gambling style investing?
0: That's a great question. So if you talk to different experts on crypto, you'd get lots of different views on this. Some people, sophisticated people I know, they are all into it. And then there's others who are equally sophisticated who are pretty much skeptics. And so I'm not going to do a blanket, statement like that. But what I can share is that the pattern we see is you have something, for example, called meme stocks, right? So there's a phenomenon that took place,
1: Are you about to say GameStop and short squeeze? And I remember all that during the pandemic.
0: Exactly. So there are, and what exactly is a meme stock? There's different definitions, right? But if we take meme stock patterns, for example, one of the things we see is crypto sellers are more likely to sell meme stocks than reporting non-crypto investors, right? And so just empirically, that's what we're observing. That does not mean that everyone who's engaged in cryptocurrency is also engaged in meme trading. It also doesn't mean that sophisticated or unsophisticated just bunch in that group. What we are just seeing is this pattern where we see, it's more likely to see meme stock trade or crypto sellers are more likely to sell the meme stocks than those who are, reporting non-crypto investors.
1: I'd be remiss if we didn't talk about the thrill of taxes, especially given that you're an accounting professor. How are these crypto traders engaging with taxes? Are they kind of doing it right? Are they surprised when April comes around? What exactly is going on there?
0: That's a great question. So this is one of the big challenges that we face. And when I say we, academics face this, I suspect the government

0: faces this as well, because it's not always clear exactly who should be reporting it. And let me explain that really quickly. So buying cryptocurrency is not a taxable event in the sense that you don't have to report that on your tax return in terms of I've had some kind of taxable transaction. It's when you engage in a sale or a trade or exchange of some kind, right? So if I buy it and then I sell it, well, all of a sudden now that's a taxable transaction. So if I bought it in 2014 and I've held it since then, there's no tax implication there. But if I bought it and sold it, then all of a sudden I should report the gain or the loss on that transaction.
1: I would hazard to say you must report the gain or the loss.
0: Yeah, the IRS would say you must, right? And they say that even to the point now there's a check the box for those who are filling out their tax returns or using software to do it that essentially makes you say at that top, hey, I engaged in this or I did not in the past, you know, tax year.
1: That's so interesting. And the question in and of itself doesn't really have like, it doesn't imply what you sold, but just disclosing that on tax returns, that caused people to report the amounts more likely?
0: Yeah. So essentially what we find there is when you have this, you know, virtual currency checkbox, right? This was introduced in 2019. It's moved to the top of the form in 2020. What we see is the probability of self-prepared returns, those that are doing that themselves, not using a pay preparer. You know, they voluntarily increased by a reasonable amount, right? Now, what does that mean? Does it mean that that check the box actually drove that change? We can't say that definitively, but it seems that that's the pattern that they're more likely to report once that happens.
1: There's a stereotype, a myth of the crypto bro or crypto person sort of being a hyper-informed, anti-establishment investor. When you actually look at the data, is that what the average investor looks like, or are they just kind of like everyone else, kind of confused when tax time comes around, things like this?
0: Yeah, I would suspect that most of this is not nefarious, right? These are individuals who they're engaged in things. One of the things that's striking to me, I remember I went to a little restaurant, and in there you could pay, I think, for like a hamburger with crypto, for example. What they may not realize is when they do that exchange, that's actually a taxable event. Now, would they know that? Would the average person know that? Really, probably not, right? And so I think there certainly could be the case where there are, you know, actors out there who know exactly what they're doing and they're using it for reasons that aren't really great. And the bulk of it, though, I think would be people who just don't know, oh, I actually have to pay tax on this gain that I, you know, incurred by buying it at a lower amount than when I sold it.
1: Well, Jaron Wild is an accounting professor at the University of Iowa. Jaron, I've enjoyed our chat. Thanks for being on the show.
0: Thanks for having me.
1: Coming up next, scientists say parrots, your favorite bird, they don't just mimic our words. They may actually use names for specific people. So if your parrot yells David from another room, is it talking to you or about you? Or maybe to me? That in a moment.
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0: names, though. The idea that a parent might know my name, David, and call it out to mean David and to get my attention for whatever reason. How do you even begin to test something like that?
1: That's a great question. We didn't do a super in-depth test ourselves. What we did is we relied on the people who live with parrots to tell us. And there are millions of parrot owners out there living with parrots, and they interact with those parrots every day. And we have a survey. So we ask people to tell us all about the things that their parrots do and say. And a lot of people told us how their parrots use names. And a lot of people gave us really specific examples of when their parrots use names in super interesting ways.
0: Let's talk about some of these examples. Which are some of the ones that fascinated you, or what was the group of ones that fascinated you the most?
1: First, I'll say that there were a bunch of examples of parrots using names in ways that do not match our concept of a name. So a lot of parrots just yell their own name to get attention, which is not really something humans do, except for maybe small children having a tantrum or something, right? Shouting their own name so you pay attention to them. So parrots certainly do that, which is not really great evidence that they're labeling individual people or other animals with a name. But there were some really great examples of parrots that use names in ways that match the way that you and I use a name. So, for example, there was one parrot that lived in a household with many other parrots. And when the owner put each parrot to bed, if they did it in any order, the first parrot would say, "Good night, Polly. Good night, Sammy. Good night, Pico," in the order that they were put to bed, and they would get every name correct. So they were clearly referring to each bird.
0: And if you swap out the names, they get the order correct. That to me indicates like a pretty high level of thinking, probably smarter than me now that I think about it.
1: Yeah, that they can substitute the different names into the phrase was really interesting to us too. So we're not 100% sure that they have a concept of what good night means, but certainly they have this idea that there is something you say, and then you put each individual's name with that to modify it. And that refers to what's happening to those individual birds as they're going to bed.
0: Okay, so that's one thread of evidence. Were there any others?
1: Yeah, there were some other really interesting ones. One of my favorite examples was a bird that if you called it by the wrong name, it would correct you and tell you its name.
0: Oh, wow. Really? Like, you would just say like, "Hey, Jimmy," it's like, no, it's Bobby, like that kind of thing?
1: Yeah, that's what the owner reported.

0: or other birds have names, because if you use the wrong name for them, they correct you, which is really kind of interesting in terms of what they know about who individuals are and self-awareness.
1: It certainly does. I have a cat and I love him, but he's not the smartest cat in the world. I go on YouTube and I watch cat owners that at least appear to have genius animals. If I were to get a parrot, how likely is it that it would be able to know names like this and be of that level of intelligence? Is it most birds or just a rare few?
0: It's a great question. We're not entirely sure. A lot of parrot owners who have parrots for many, many years and try to teach them to talk, those birds never talk. So we don't really know what's going on in their heads. So you certainly can't count on it. And I would say that of the birds that do learn to talk, it's, again, a little bit of a crapshoot to see what you get. Some of them learn what you want them to learn. Some of them don't. So they might never learn a name, and you might never be able to assess their ability to use names. But that's why we did our research by surveying as many people as possible, because we now have reports on about 1,200 birds. And if you have a big enough sample size, you're going to get the examples of the birds that did learn enough to really explain it to you.
1: It's funny to me that parrots are out there and they might be smart enough to learn names, but they just don't because they're stubborn or they hate their humans or something. Were there any other striking examples of the way parrots use language that you want to tell me about?
0: Well, we were specifically just surprised at how many of these birds use names, because we just asked people in the survey. We didn't ask people, does your parrot use a name? We said, what are some words and phrases that your parrot uses? And about 50% of those reports on birds included names. So we were really surprised that there were a lot of names in there. And this research project focused specifically on those names. But we are also interested, and we're doing future research to try and figure out what else parrots talk to their owners about, right? What else do they learn?
1: What are there any early examples or things you suspect that they've learned that you haven't necessarily done a study on, but you're going in thinking that, hey, they know this?
0: Yeah, well, in the wild, parrots have to talk about sleep, they have to talk about food, they have to talk about the social interactions they have with other parrots. And so we think that all those things probably drive what they learn with their human flock as well as with their bird flock.
1: Arguing about what time we need to go to bed, what we're going to have for dinner, and what our friends are up to, that's literally every conversation I have with my girlfriend. Parrots aren't so different from us. Do other animals learn names? Maybe they can't vocalize like parrots, but I'm thinking smart ones like dolphins or elephants.
0: Yeah, so there's been research to show lots of animals learn their own name. I mean, if you have a dog, it probably knows its name, right? It can't say it, but it learns it. So there's the learning to recognize a name, and then there's the learning to say a name, which is a little bit different. So lots of animals like dogs recognize names. Animals that say names, there is some evidence that elephants and dolphins, as you pointed out, as well as parrots and some primates, might have name-like tags for each other in nature. But it is so hard to study that because I don't speak elephant.
1: I've heard of like AI and machine learning and algorithms to try to parse out various phrases in like dolphin language, but I'm not sure what the results of these studies are.
0: Yeah, they are name-like. And I think dolphins are probably the best example. So there's great research showing that dolphins have what researchers have called signature whistles, where each dolphin creates a whistle that is unique to itself, and it then can use that whistle to identify itself. And more importantly, other dolphins can use or copy that whistle to refer to the first dolphin, because that's kind of a feature of a name, right? Is that other people use it to refer to you. And so there are these signature whistles, but it's so hard to know for sure that it's a typical name, because maybe those dolphins are just mimicking, you know, a catchphrase of the individual, or they're copying some typical thing that individual does most, but others do sometimes. So it is, those signature whistles are definitely name-like, but the researchers have always stopped short of actually calling it a name, whereas with parrots that use human language, we can call it a name because it is a name.
1: Stepping back, big picture here, when we discover animals can do things like identify names, does it change how we should think about animal intelligence and how they communicate more broadly?
0: Oh, I hope so. I mean, I think every step we take in terms of the research we do on animal intelligence and cognition just reveals that they know more and more than we expected, and they probably are talking to each other in more ways with more detail than we ever could have realized.
1: Well, Lauren, I've enjoyed the chat. Thanks so much for being on the show.
0: Thanks for having me.
1: Lauren Benedict is a biology professor at the University of Northern Colorado. that is a wrap on the show, the night, the week. I hope you have a great weekend. We will be back Monday night. This was never the first show, never the second show, always the last.

0: show, but not the last show. Good night.
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15: 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Prime Minister Mark Carney and Foreign Affairs Minister Anita Anand arrived in Armenia today. This weekend's visit

0: comes as Canada works to build trade ties with countries such as Turkey, where Carney is expected to visit for the NATO summit in July. Anand and others took part in events marking the Armenian genocide ahead of the trip. Armenian genocide is a term rejected by the Turkish government. A judge in Edmonton is expected to rule next week on a court challenge launched by a group of First Nations ahead of a separatist petition in Alberta. The group argues the petition violates treaty rights. Saturday was the last day for Alberta separatists to gather petition signatures that could trigger a referendum on pulling the province out of Confederation. A nonprofit worries Ottawa's planned changes to food safety laws prioritize trade over the health of Canadians.
1: The Liberals said this week they would amend food safety laws to take food security and affordability into account. Mary Lou McDonald with the group Safe Food Matters says the changes could permit higher maximum levels of glyphosate residue in foods from the U.S. Glyphosate is a herbicide used to kill weeds. Meanwhile, Agriculture Union National President Milton Dick argues cutting red tape means cutting protections. Jason White, The Canadian Press.
0: Real estate sector watchers say plenty of retirees have put downsizing plans on hold as they contend with challenges like falling home prices and lack of choice in the market.
2: A RE/MAX Canada survey says among those 65 years and older, just 16% intend to downsize in the next 10 years, while 57% plan to remain in their current home. Toronto broker Tim Sirianos says many retirees are finding it difficult to find a reason to move because they can't find suitable housing that is smaller. Experts say given current economic conditions, some are also putting off relocation plans to financially support family members longer than they had anticipated. Michelle Zedekian, The Canadian Press.
0: And new images from NASA show a major world capital slowly sinking. Now scientists say they can track it in near real time.
3: More than 20 million people in Mexico City are living on ground that is sinking, in some areas by more than half an inch every month. New data from the NISAR satellite shows the damage is already widespread, cracking roads, buildings, and water lines. Scientists say the problem dates back more than a century, but it's accelerated as groundwater is pumped from an ancient lake bed beneath the city. Researchers say some areas have dropped by dozens of feet. Dave Packer, ABC News.
0: This is the Canadian Press. In sports, the Montreal Canadiens, the last Canadian team standing in the NHL playoffs, must win tonight to keep their Stanley Cup hopes alive. The Tampa Bay Lightning host the Habs in Game 7 of their first-round best-of-seven series. The Cleveland Cavaliers host the Toronto Raptors in Game 7 of their first-round NBA playoff series today. Elsewhere, the Detroit Pistons host the Orlando Magic in Game 7 of their series. The Toronto Blue Jays can get back to 500 with a win today as they wrap up a four-game series with their host, the Minnesota Twins. Right-hander Trey Yesavage will start on the mound for the 16-17 Jays, who have won two in a row. In Major League Soccer action, Toronto FC earned a 1-1 tie with the visiting San Jose Earthquakes. The Vancouver Whitecaps tied the LA Galaxy 1-1, and CF Montreal dropped a 3-1 decision to the host Atlanta United FC. From the Canadian Press, I'm Lisa Laporte.
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5: I love when good studies come forward and dispel misnomers, things where you're kind of like, oh, I thought it was going to be this way, but now that I've seen the analytic and the data, maybe it is this way. How about this? More people on the political right apparently support climate policy than oppose it, and that would change this from being just the usual image of it being a left-wing issue. To talk about this study and all of the data is Dr. Emily Hoodart. She's a professor of sociology at the University of British Columbia. Doctor, welcome to the program.
6: Thank you so much. It's wonderful to be here.
5: Well, a national survey of more than 2,500 Canadians found that people on the right support climate policy, and that's a real big contradiction, isn't it?
6: I do think that we have a sense that climate policy and concern for climate change is a left-wing issue, and opposition to those things it generally falls within the right. And so I think it's a contradiction, but I like to think that it actually like opens up more space for conversation about climate change than we currently have in our

0: political discourse these days.
1: What kind of policies are we actually talking about?
0: On the survey, we asked for support for decarbonization. So this general idea of phasing away from fossil fuels and bringing in more renewable energies, and also just support for government action on climate change and support for an industrial carbon tax. So, of course, the carbon tax has been in the news the past year or so for critique of the consumer carbon tax. But what we found was that there's actually a lot of support for a tax on industry to regulate greenhouse gas emissions.
1: Curious to know, Doctor, if you think that this is maybe, there's an old saying in the media, the squeaky wheel gets the oil. Mm-hmm. And when you see these numbers and you realize that there's a lot more support for these type of topics than perhaps the media lets on, do you think that's part of the problem, is maybe the message is getting lost in the muddle?
0: I really appreciate that question. Yeah, this paper is actually part of a larger project that I'm working on focused on polarization over climate change. And as I think about what drives polarization, I think, well, who benefits from polarization? Social media is definitely a huge driver. You know, the more polarized messages tend to get more, more likes, more shares, more comments. And I think that the media has long, benefited from people's interest in bad news, in, a hot take, but that hot take doesn't actually mean that it's the most representative of the population. And then I think the third group that often benefits from polarization is political parties who aren't in power. So if you want people to come to the polls, whether it's a local election or a federal election, you know, drumming up this idea that we're very different is quite a powerful motivator. And I think that what this study shows is that there's actually so much more support for environmental protection in Canada than there is opposition to it.
1: When we talk about squeaky wheels and political things, this always seems to be something that's polarizing. And then you've got your political alignment that kind of intertwines with your own personal beliefs. Is there anybody that you've seen, and not just in your research, but overall, that you say, you know what, this politician gets it, or this guy's got the right messaging for the moment? Because I think there's a lot of people out there that follow the leader, for lack of a better phrase. Mm-hmm. Is there somebody that's doing it right?
0: That's a really good question. I have actually in the midst of a large interview project where I'm interviewing about 100 people in BC and Alberta. And one of the things that I've found is that even people who are much farther left than they believe Mark Carney is, or much farther right than they believe he is, accept that he's doing a good job. And one of the things I like to focus on is Carney's emphasis on what he calls variable geometry, which is such a classic Carney term, right? It's not very catchy, but it's this idea that for solving different problems, you need different coalitions. And I actually think that that's the polar opposite of polarization, because polarization is the idea that you have to stick with your tribe and your group. Variable geometry is this idea that, you know, when it comes to, for instance, foreign trade, maybe having a partnership across the aisle is going to make sense. When it comes to, you know, looking at immigration policy, maybe someone in the other party actually has a better idea. So I think that Carney has a pretty effective approach. And I think we're seeing that in the sort of softening of very polarized rhetoric from other political leaders. I think there is a sense that the Canadian public is tired of polarization. And I can tell you from speaking with people in BC and Alberta, that definitely is the case. I think this sort of hateful name-calling feels not very Canadian.
1: You bring up a really interesting relationship, British Columbia and Alberta. I'm very curious to know in your studies, when you say that there's actually a few more things that we get along with than maybe we let on, would that be a fair statement to say that actually Albertans and British Columbia are actually pulling on the rope the same way, they just don't know it?
0: So that's a really good point. I think what we're trying to do in this study is show that we might care about the same things, but that doesn't mean that we actually believe that we're going to resolve these problems in the same way. So let's take the issue of decarbonization, which is, again, this idea of replacing fossil fuels with renewable energy. In Alberta, where the fossil fuel sector really powers the economy and employs a lot of people, this idea of phasing out of fossil fuels feels very risky and very scary for a lot of people. But this idea of fossil fuels being this really important, valuable, amazing resource that we need to use sustainably, that we don't want to waste. And I think that a British Columbian might not approach it the same way, someone who thinks we should really phase out fossil fuels rapidly. But there is, again, this shared sense

0: We need to be sustainable with our use of fossil fuels. And I think that that produces an opening to talk about, okay, well, how can we slowly bring down level of fossil fuels while also maintaining this robust, somewhat robust industry in Alberta, basically making sure that we use this resource to provide a good quality of life for as many people, and recognizing that that also means attending to the ways that fossil fuels impact climate change, which threatens quality of life. So in some ways, there are these push and pulls, but I actually think there's a lot of space for compromise.
1: Dr. Emily Huttert is a professor of sociology at the University of British Columbia, joining me here to talk about more people on the political right supporting climate policy than oppose it. I'm more curious, Doctor, why you decided to take this one on. I mean, you reached out to a lot of different people to get their thoughts, but as somebody that is in the world of sociology, what piqued your interest in this particular question?
0: Well, I got into sociology through my love of the environment. And throughout my career, I've always thought, why would the environment be a polarizing topic? We all want clean air. We all want clean water. I think there's, especially in Canada, such an appreciation of our outdoor spaces. And so I think that for me, one of the puzzles is why climate change has become so polarizing. And so part of this topic is I wanted to see, well, really, how polarized is it? Because we say it's polarized, but is it truly? And so that's why I do like that sort of headline finding that more conservatives support climate policy than oppose it. The subheadline is, well, why? You know, what would explain why some on the right would oppose climate policy? And a lot of people would think, oh, probably if they live in Alberta, or if they work in the oil and gas industry, or, you know, you name it. But what we found in our study is actually those factors do not shape a great deal of opposition to climate policy. The number one thing is people on the right who dislike people on the left dislike climate policy. So we think that makes it much more of a social problem than, say, a technical problem or even an economic problem.
1: When you're in a study, you hear from many different voices. Was there one thing that kind of made you sit back in your seat and say, boy, I didn't expect that?
0: Yeah, I would say from the follow-up interviews that I've been doing, one thing that has stuck in my mind is a person who I interviewed who said that we often focus on messaging to try to bring people who are in the middle of an issue over to our side, but that there is actually a lot of value in having people who are in the middle, who can see both sides of a perspective. And that's really shaped how I look at climate politics and the communication of climate science.
1: I kind of think being in the middle serves a purpose.
0: Glad I think so too. Yeah. Well, thanks for doing what you do.
1: Well, and thank you for doing what you do. I don't know if I'd have the patience to talk to 2,500 Canadians, but somebody had to do it, and you were the person, Doctor, to do it. What a pleasure. And I thought it was a great conversation more than anything. I think there's a lot of people that'll be out there realizing they're not alone. Sometimes you don't want to be the guy that goes against the grain. So to realize that there's other people out there that feel the same way you do, despite the fact you might lean a little right or a little left, is very good to hear. So I very much enjoyed this conversation.
0: Me too. Thank you so much, Rob.
1: Dr. Emily Huttert from Simon Fraser with some tremendous insight. All right, quick break here. When we come back, the renovation resort continues. I'm going to introduce you to the guest judge of the week next.
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1: This is the Realty Minute. Gord Gillies here with Len T. Wong. Hello again, Len.
2: Hi, Gord.
1: I am going off topic this time, Len, to acknowledge something other than selling homes you love to do, refereeing basketball. How long have you been running up and down courts in Calgary?
2: Yeah, it's amazing. I can't believe it. I've been refereeing for 50 years of basketball.
1: What's been the most rewarding part of that for you?
2: I think the biggest thing is just the relationships that I've built over the years. I think the biggest thing that I always get a kick out of is when I referee the kids and they go, "You refereed my mom and you refereed my dad." So what that does is it gives me a real big happiness. And it's great to see that. And people come up to me and say, thank you.
1: And in 50 years, you've never missed a call.
2: Oh, that's right. I'll never ever tell you though, but I'm not perfect, but I tell you, I had the question asked me, like, how many basketball games did you referee? And I said, probably close to 10,000 basketball games.
1: Connected to the community. Congratulations. 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
11: My next guest is a self-taught Toronto-based TV host. She's a DIY expert. She's an entrepreneur whose journey from mat leave renovator to host of one of this country's biggest renovation shows is also now a guest judge on Renovation Resort. And it's made her Canada's go-to voice for budget glam renovations that empower women to pick up power tools and transform their own homes. Kristen Coutts, welcome to Mornings.
12: Thank you. Wow, that was a mouthful.
11: I was going to say, I think I just read your whole LinkedIn profile all at once.
12: I mean, that sounds better, so I should rewrite my LinkedIn profile now.
11: Oh, goodness gracious. Well, I'll tell you what, judging and doing it yourself, two different things. Mm-hmm. Things clearly heating up on this season. So from the judging side, what makes your role so important and what criteria will you specifically be looking for on your episode?
12: You know what? I've been in the shoes of all of the contestants in that, you know, they may not necessarily have had a ton of training growing up doing this. So I'm really kind of putting myself in their shoes. So I think I have a little bit of a different perspective that I was self-taught. They're probably experimenting with some things for the first time. So I think, you know, there was a little bit more of a relate that I had to the contestants. So it was a really cool experience to view it from that lens.
11: And that's kind of your deal, is you're super relatable. I think the reason that you've got the followers that you have and the social media traction that you have is you're kind of like the girl next door, the one that just rolled up her sleeves and kind of did it herself.
12: Mm-hmm. With a couple of toddlers in tow and a couple of babies. So it's, you know, it's finding the time on the weekends and the evenings to do it, experimenting. I, you know, just last week actually wanted to do my kitchen cabinets. And I was like, I can't afford new kitchen cabinets and white oak, but I want it to look like that. So I mixed paints and used brooms and wire brushes and different scrubbers that I could until I could simulate what a faux wood panel would look like and did it just with paint. So it's all about finding different creative solutions to get that sort of more high-end look for less.
11: You know, when we watch shows like this, obviously we dream of what we could do in our own home. That's obviously why we get fixated on these type of shows. But I want to pull back the lens a little bit and talk

0: talk about your career. You went from corporate communications, you know, that 9-to-5, Monday to Friday job, and then the phones always attached to the hip, to really carving out your own trail. For many who are listening to this show this morning, how did you do it?
1: I don't know. I like to say that I'm pretty delusional, and I decided I was going to start a business about home renovations before I even purchased my own first tool. So it was just, it was a lot of delusion, and I just kind of went for it. I also have a very supportive spouse who I knew was kind of keeping us on track, making sure that we were okay, you know, financially while I experimented with this. But it was something that I'd always wanted to do. And they always say there's no good time to start a business. And I decided to start one when my baby was 6 months old. And I was like, it's now or never. So I just kind of went for it. And I think that in it is the lesson, whether it's for starting a business or doing a DIY project. Some of it is you just have to go for it because it's the mental roadblock that stops you from doing it in the first place.
0: Mm. And when you see these contestants on Renovation Resort, do you see a little of yourself in each of them as you're watching them go through their motions and build these projects?
1: 100%. I mean, they are way further along than I ever was. Like, I mean, kudos to them for taking something like this on and putting yourself out there in that way. I had the opportunity to be in my own home, curate my own social media how I wanted to. I tend to like to show the mistakes because, again, you know, people who are watching are learning alongside me, which is great. But you can filter that stuff out if you did make a big mistake. Here with TV, there's nowhere to hide. So if you're making a big mistake, you're doing it on TV. So I give them a lot of credit for having the courage to do it.
0: You know, you probably see a ton of renovations on TV. Yeah. Is there a trend in 2026 that you look at and you're like, yep, that's a thing this year?
1: It's one that I don't like at all, but there is a trend where everyone's going back to like the dark browns and the reds, and like people's houses, in my opinion, are starting to look like they're from the 70s again. Everything cycles, right? Everything's coming back. And this is one where I'm like, just leave it where it was.
0: Kristen Coutts is a jack of all trades. Find her as a guest judge on season 3 of Renovation Resort. You can watch it every week with Scott and Brian. I want to talk about the pressures. You feel pressure when you obviously turn on the camera and you've got to do something and it's got to look great at the end of it. But when you're a contestant and you're vying for all of this money, what are some of the pressures that you think they're feeling right now?
1: Oh, it's all of it, right? It's, you know, I don't know what a lot of their backgrounds are in terms of, you know, is this their big break and their big foray into the professional renovating world? It's how do I look on TV? Am I doing it well? Am I presenting myself well? This is life-changing money that comes with this opportunity. Do I have a good shot at it? Am I working well with my partner? It's so many things, and that's so much pressure for these contestants. And I truly give them all the credit in the world for going for it. It's an incredible opportunity for them, but it is a tremendous amount of pressure.
0: I always think of the highs and the finished projects, but can you walk me through some of the lows? Like, how many times during a renovation, and I'm not going to say it's a huge renovation, do you kind of step back and say, man, I shouldn't have started this?
1: There is a point in literally every project that I do where I question all of my life choices. I'm like, is this what I really decided to do? Like, did I make the right choice here? And I'll go back to my kitchen that I just did. I decided to paint my floors. And I painted them in a checkerboard pattern.
0: Wow.
1: So there were many steps to that. There was taping off the floor and then painting the first base color, then painting the second accent color, and then the seal coat. And now if you can imagine with a checkerboard pattern and a woman who's pushing 40 and trying not to step in the paint that she just did, I'm on my tippy toes with the paint roller, bending over. And I'm like, this back ain't no spring chicken anymore. So there's a point in every project where I'm like, you know, somewhere on my life path, what am I doing? But then you get to that moment when the project's done and you're like, yep, that's why. That's why I got the old scoliosis setting in. It's because that room looks like that now and I did it.
0: I'm curious to know what type of judge you are. Are you kind of the fly on the wall, just sit back and let them make their mistake? Or are you the kind of person that's like, nope, here's how you might want to do it and roll up the sleeves and kind of guide them through it?
1: So I wasn't there for the whole process. I came in when the final product was done. So I, you know, didn't have the opportunity to give them guidance along the way because I think, again, being a DIYer, I may have approached certain things differently than Scott and Brian, who just have the most incredible wealth of experience. Mm-hmm. I look at it from a slightly different lens. So I got to see the finished product. And what was nice for me is someone who does it themselves and rolls up the sleeves and actually, you know, I can see myself doing those projects. It was really nice to see the effort and thought, and I could picture the work that would have been done in order to get there. And it was, I really appreciated the effort and the craftsmanship.
0: You beat me to my next question. You obviously see things in a certain way. When you see

0: somebody on the right track. Does that excite you?
1: Both tracks excite me because I'm like, if you're on the right track, I'm so proud of you for being able to get there. And if you're not on the right track, I'm like, this is a great learning opportunity. Because for me, someone who's self-taught, the only way that I learned was actually by making a mistake, because then you learn how to undo it, fix it, and get on the right track. So either way, I think it's a win.
0: So I'm curious to know about money talks.
1: Yeah. Money might be on the right track, but it's a good lesson.
0: There's always a lesson when there's money around. Hey, I want to ask you about Maison Coutts. It's your renovation and design business. You deal with some really big brands. Does that sometimes skew you because of the pressure of dealing with the big brands, that sometimes when you have a mom and pop project, it's hard to look past having dealt with things that are on such a broad spectrum?
1: I think I'm very lucky to work with partners that I do. I think by putting yourself out there on social media, you are putting who you are as a person out there. So they know that they're getting me who's talking about, you know, scoliosis and questioning my life decisions. They know they're getting that up front before they start working with me. So I think they already know who they're dealing with, and they know the types of projects that I take on. And they know who they're getting to represent their brand. So I think I've been very lucky, as behemoth as some of these brands are that I've had the privilege to work with. I think they know that they're getting kind of a goofball working with them. And I'm lucky that they're willing to sign on with me. So it has never felt intimidating because I've always had the right partners in my corner.
0: Okay, before I let you go, Kristen, because I know you got a lot on your plate today, I just want to ask you, there's a lot of people driving around saying, I'd love to do a renovation, I just can't afford it. If there was one tip for somebody who's on an extremely tight budget, what's one little thing that they could do to improve their home and not have to break the bank to do it?
1: Paint all day long. I literally did my entire kitchen for under $500 worth of paint. And I guarantee you, you will not recognize the after once I've painted it. For $50 for a can of paint, you can completely change the look of a room, and anybody can do it, even a beginner.
0: Just don't paint it dark brown or red.
1: Do it in your house. If you love that, you go for it. Just don't come to my house with your roller.
0: Very good. Kristen Coutts, what a pleasure. Season 3 of Renovation Resort. You're going to be there for the finished products. What a pleasure to meet you today, and I wish you nothing but success.
1: Thank you so much. It was such a pleasure to meet with you.
0: Kristen Coutts is a special judge on Renovation Resort. You can find it anytime on Stack TV. I'm Rob Fay. 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
9: Welcome back to Weekends across the Chorus Radio Network. Tell you what, I'm not sure if you're a sports fan, but if you're in Vancouver and you're a sports fan, you're probably scratching your head right now saying, what the heck is going on? Is our soccer team leaving? Are we getting Major League Baseball? There's a lot to talk about, and no better sports person to talk about this with than Steve Ewan of the Vancouver Province. Good morning, Steve.
10: Thanks for having me, Rob.
9: First, let's start with the doom and gloom right now. For the Vancouver Whitecaps, this is a fan base that is rabid supporters of their club. Their team is atop the MLS standings. They could do no wrong on the pitch. And yet, all we're talking about is the fact that they might be leaving town. What's the vibe you're getting from this team as it stands right now heading into the weekend?
10: This has gone on for over a year now, and it's obviously concerning. This is a franchise that's a much loved brand going back to the 70s, and there's a real fear that they're kind of at the end of the road here. So the fact that they haven't been able to, you know, spend this time and, you know, talked about having 100 different parties look at their books and say that they could make it work, it's terribly frightening. But the other side of it, I don't know if the league works long term. I don't know, you know, with no real TV deal, what happens when some of their stars go. It's scary because I think it's a part of the history of this city, and it's, they are very, very much in harm's way.
9: One of the things that our good buddy Dan Jukic brought up, longtime voice of Hastings Racetrack down by the water, he said, you know, when they switch their schedule, it's going to be a concern as well, because they're going to be going from this summer schedule to more of a European style schedule,
10: yes,
9: which is great for transfers in the business of football or quote soccer, but it goes up against the NHL, and he brought up a few different teams and leagues, and then he brought up the NFL as well. Is this a part of the problem right now? Is they have no TV deal? They're switching to this schedule that's not good for a Northwest team, and maybe ownership's like, we just got to get out of here while the getting's good.
10: I think it's a hard go when you don't own your own building. And as much as you want to crack on the city and crack on the government and be angry.

0: with them, the club knew this was coming, and they haven't been able to come up with any sort of answer. So it's a huge ask. I it would be a shame if they left, but I would understand if they did.
1: Somebody said to me the other day, do you think MLS franchises are overpriced? Would that be a fair thing to say?
0: Everything's priced at what you can, you know, what someone's willing to buy, obviously. But I don't know if for $420 million with not owning the stadium and wondering about whether Messi's leaving and what that does to TV ratings and, you know, whatever, you know, TV they've got. I think that's a lot of money for a franchise and a league where you wonder where it's going. The other side is they're talking about getting $500 million for expansion teams. So someone somewhere is willing to pay and sees it working. I just don't know if it works here.
1: You know, you talk about some of the other markets that we're broadcasting into today, Winnipeg, you've got Calgary and Edmonton, you've got this Canadian league that is out there. When you've gone and touched the MLS, is it almost impossible to go back? I mean, it's going to be one of those things that if they do leave for Las Vegas, Vancouver's still going to want soccer in this city.
0: Yes.
1: But it's going to be tough to sell anything other than the MLS at this point.
0: I don't know. I think if you sell it as local guys and got, you know, guys you can rally around and guys you've names you know, I think and they manage to hit on somebody that they can transfer to a bigger name league, I think it's got a chance. I think there's a diehard group that loves soccer and loves. I think there's a diehard group that loves Whitecaps. So I think there's a chance. I mean, ideally, someone would swoop in and save this thing. I think that's the romantic idea. I just don't know if it's real.
1: Well, I think the stadium is key, so we'll have to keep an eye on this. Steve Ewan is a longtime writer with the Vancouver Province. He's also in the Vancouver Canadiens Baseball Hall of Fame, I might add, as
0: well. Thank you, sir.
1: Let's switch gears and talk baseball. And the MLB pipe dream in Vancouver has been almost generations old at this point. Every couple of years, a name will drop and everybody gets excited about it. But for some reason, this seems to have a little more legs than some of the other, I guess you would say, rumors that come through the West Coast.
0: I think the fact that Mayor Ken Sim is really banging the drum here and trying to create some interest. And oh, by the way, there's an election in October. I think that's got a part to it. I think we've all forgotten that Kennedy Stewart did the same thing in 2021, sent out a letter to MLB saying Vancouver's great. Vancouver is great, and it would be great if we could get a franchise here. But the fact that they can't find someone to spend $420 million on the Whitecaps, are you going to find someone who's going to spend whatever it takes to build a stadium and bring a team here? Billion, right? Like, we're talking billions now. And it's a nice story. And you hope it happens. The more teams here, the better for all of us. Especially when it comes to the sports media business. I just think it's an awfully big ask to find someone willing to do it. And then you have to jump Portland and Charlotte and Nashville and Montreal. And, oh, by the way, I don't know if President Donald Trump would be real happy, putting another MLB team in Canada. I think that would, and that's something we have to be, that's something we have to understand. That's something at play right now, that the whole political climate. By the way, the dollar is, 76 cents or whatever it is, right? Like, there's a lot going against bringing in a team here.
1: Yeah, you don't have a stadium. You got a 76-cent dollar. And right now, Vancouver doesn't exactly have the most sterling reputation of being able to keep their teams if you pull it back to the 90s with the Grizzlies. But again, not to be the doom and gloom guy, do you find it interesting that every time there is a franchise in dire need of an uptick, Ryan Reynolds is the name that gets bandied about right away? I mean, Ryan Reynolds, a Vancouverite, would obviously make sense, but whether it's saving our soccer team or bringing Major League Baseball to Vancouver, it seems like Deadpool's always the guy that gets the call.
0: I think that's the one name that people fall back on, the one name people understand. And, everybody loves the Wrexham story and thinks that he could do it again. It's a big ask. And rich guys don't get rich by accident, right? Like, I don't think they put their money in places just to be good guys. So, I think that's a name. Jimmy Patterson's name is always floated. Like, there's really not a lot of people from this city with that kind

0: a capital. So I think they're kind of easy names to fall back on.
1: And for somebody that's listening across the country today, Vancouver, when it comes to business dollars and sports teams, would you say that it's a robust economic community? Would you say that it's hard to squeeze dollars out of this community? Like, you've been around teams that have struggled to make ends meet.
0: Yeah.
1: Is this a good place to do business?
0: I think it's a great place to live. I think there's a lot of fun things to do here. The fact that they haven't been able to find a naming sponsor for BC Place for all these years, I think kind of tells the tale, where they're slapping names on just about everything everywhere else, and you haven't found one here yet. So I think that's kind of the most glaring example for me.
1: You mean Cool Dude Park doesn't have a naming rights deal yet?
0: Yes.
1: Before I let you go, I just want to really quickly just summarize this, because I know there's a lot of people that are looking in on Vancouver right now saying, boy, you got one team that looks like they're leaving, one team that looks like they're coming in. The Canucks are in just dire straits, as it's
0: trying to find a GM and trying to rebuild. And
1: it's still a good place to live, though, right?
0: It's a great city, and it's a great fan base, and we fall in love very quickly. And that Canuck team gets going, I think people are going to go crazy. And I think everybody here loves their teams and really wants to see them do well. I think everyone's kind of hoping for the best, but I think some of it we need to be realistic about as well.
1: Steve Ewan, always a good chat when you stop
0: Thanks
1: by.
0: So
1: Thank
0: much.
1: You for doing it. There is a special kind of heartbreak that happens when a pro sports team leaves a city that loves it. It is not just about the games. It's our identity. It's pride. So when a team gets pulled or relocated, sold, or moved to a fancier stadium, it does absolutely feel like betrayal. Kids grow up wondering why their city wasn't good enough. Bars stop filling up on game nights. The energy in that city just drains. They're not just moving players. They're moving history. They're moving identity, and they're leaving behind a city that still wears the jersey even when the team never comes back. I was here when the Canadiens left for Sacramento. I was here when the Grizzlies left for Memphis, but I sure hope I'm not here for when the Whitecaps move to Vegas. I'm Rob Fay. This is Weekends Across the Course Radio Network.
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3: It is expensive out there when it comes to food. You listen to any day part on any show on any station across this Corus Radio Network and you will hear the same thing. Groceries are sky high when it comes to prices. The question that I have for you this morning, though, is have you ever considered growing your own produce? Wim Vounderzam is the best-selling author of Just Ask Wim, Down-to-Earth Gardening Answers. He's also the president of Art Knapp Plantland, a place I have frequented a few times, and kind enough to join me this morning. Wim, good morning to you.
4: Good morning. How are you?
3: I'm okay. Now, I know not all of us have a backyard to build cucumbers and rhubarbs and grow out all the stock that we would need, but studies show that about 60% of Canadian households do grow some of their own produce. That surprised me. Does that surprise you?
4: Doesn't surprise me at all, because there's some little things that you can grow very easily, particularly if you want to, like, you know, a lot of people think, well, I have to have a garden if I want to grow vegetables, and not necessarily. You can grow in pots, on planters, and you can grow in hanging baskets. So it's not difficult to grow some stuff, even if your space is limited.
3: I think one of the things that I assumed was, yeah, I was going to need real estate. But the reality is right now, even if I just wanted to do some herbs or I wanted to do some things that really quickly add up at the cash register, that there's certain easy hacks that I can do at home.
4: Yeah, there is. There's lots of easy hacks. You know, but it all starts with the vessel, whatever that vessel might be. But when you're growing vegetables, you don't want any, they don't want stress. And when I say stress, you know, it's not like they need psychological help because they're, you know, their family is away or whatever. No, we're talking stress about like maybe soil drying out too easily. Poor drainage where water is sitting within that pot. So you want to eliminate stress. And also, so the size of vessel is very important as well. Like larger, the better. Also, when it comes to the types of crops you grow and how you're growing them, there is some tricks and tips, 100%. But for the most part, you know, having the right size vessel, big as possible, and then the soil. Mix a good amount of manure and compost and soil all together. Mix a good variety in that container so that a vegetable will get everything it needs, whatever that vegetable might be, whether it's you're growing some beans or potatoes or tomatoes or whatever, yeah.
3: To keep that excitement and that enthusiasm, what are some of the mistakes that you see and some of the fixes that you would apply?
4: Planting too close. Like give your vegetables some room. You know, you kind of think, well, I'm planting some lettuce and there's, you know, 6 inches apart seems right. Well, a head of lettuce grows at least a foot apart. And if you're planting them 6 inches apart, well, guess what? You got lettuce growing into each other. And the other thing that I always like to stress is make sure you are planting, if you have an area, say you have a vegetable garden, don't plant everything at once. If you have I want to have a row of lettuce. Well, with a row of lettuce, if you plant it all at once, well, in about 90 days, you're going to have enough lettuce for the whole neighborhood. But if you plant some seeds of lettuce every 4 feet in that long row, you know, once every week or two, you will have this continual source of lettuce growing and being available, but not all at once.
3: That's a really good piece of advice. Like you would assume you're just going to do it once and then you're going to freeze everything, but that makes total sense. What's the easiest vegetable? Like if I was a starter, people driving around the country this morning saying, you know what, this guy's onto something here. What would you recommend or maybe one or two great feel-good starter vegetables that would help you gain some confidence?
4: I think a cherry tomato is going to be your best bet. A cherry tomato is easy to grow, guaranteed results, and you get the pleasure of walking out your back door into your garden or into the big container you're growing them in, and all of a sudden on a daily basis, you're picking, you know, a few cherry tomatoes. It's guaranteed success, and it's really quite easy.
3: Wim Wouters is a best.

0: $4 a plant for a tomato plant, you can get under $4 pack of seeds, which will probably contain 50 seeds. They don't all have to be used. You just keep them in a cool, dry spot from year to year. That $4 can stretch over 4 or 5 years even. So saving money is definitely an option if you grow from seed. But you got to be organized. So you got to start some of these seeds in February or March. For some things, it's getting late. For starting tomatoes or peppers from seed now, still can be done, but you'll be a little bit behind the eight ball. But lettuce and other crops, any of the leafy greens, you want to start from seed because it's the cheapest way to grow a large amount of produce, you know, at very low expense. Because again, you're going to get at least 50 lettuce seeds from pack as opposed to $2 to $3 for a six pack of lettuce plants.
1: At Artnat Plantland, have you seen more and more Canadians coming in and saying, you know what, because of the food prices, I'm willing to at least give this a shot?
0: Oh man, it's been a trend for a number of years. Particularly for those people who are starting to, they get that vessel we talked about. If you've got the growing space, but now more than ever, I mean, for what you pay for groceries in the grocery store, I can't suggest anything better for you and your budget than to grow some of your own crops. Now you have to, there is that initial investment. You got to get some soil. You have to have that pod or planter. But for the most part, it's a relatively inexpensive startup for the value you'll get long-term.
1: This is also a very cool family project, like to get the youth excited about gardening and youth excited about sustainability. I mean, this would be a cool project for the summer to watch these things sprout and grow and eventually you get to eat them.
0: Well, 100%. And you know, that's the best thing for children to see that, you know, where does that tomato plant come from? And harvesting and watching these things grow over time. This is long-term skills that will benefit the children as they age. But more than that, so many items that you buy at the grocery store, you don't really know what's been used on them in the way of fertilizer or pesticides and things like that. So growing your own, you can control all of that, manage it easily. But, you know, and if as a parent, you don't know how to grow vegetables or haven't really done it yourself and kind of concerned that, you know, you might fail, A, don't worry about failing because there's not really any fail. But B, you can learn everything online. A little bit of help from online. Learn it together with your child because, I mean, probably the children will very quickly be teaching the parent. So, but get them involved young because it's a big benefit for anyone who gets involved at whatever age you are.
1: Wim, I think we might have just helped some parents with some activities for the day to keep their kids busy. I think they might be stopping off at the shop soon. What a pleasure. I'm glad that our paths crossed today. I look forward to staying in touch with you, and I might go get my own vessel here this afternoon and see if I can't give it a shot. I'm not going to lie. I was the guy that used to put all 50 seeds in at once and nothing came of it, but spacing is key. Wim, thank you for the time today.
0: Been my pleasure. All the best anytime.
1: It's a great conversation. I will say this, if you're thinking about starting a garden, but you feel totally overwhelmed, here's the secret. Start ridiculously small. My first plant, mint. It's the weed of the plant world, but guess what? It grew. I didn't even water it half the time. So after mint, I then added a couple of basics, basil, some cherry tomatoes, a little bit of dirt, a little bit of elbow grease, and slowly you start to trust yourself. Not because you become a gardening genius, because you can see something that actually grows. So build some confidence, one leaf at a time. Every sprout, it's a little victory. Every weed you pull is proof that, you know what, at least you're showing up. So if you're standing in a garden center and you're staring at 300 kinds of plants and you just want to begin, pick one. Just one. Start with mint. Start with something that won't judge you if you screw up. Because gardening, it is definitely not about perfection. It's about patience. And lastly, please remember the big gardens start with a tiny seed, and so too does confidence. Hey, I hope you're having a great morning wherever I find you. If you want to interact with the show, hit me up on my socials at Rob Fay, which is R-O-B, F as in Frank, A-I, or hit me up on the worst email within the Chorus Radio Network at rob.fay, which is R-O-B.F-A-I, at Chorus, C-O-R-U-S-E-N-T.com. Still working on that one. All right, I hope you're having a great morning. I'm Rob Fay. This is Weekends, heard across the Chorus Radio Network.

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16: This is Global News at 6 o'clock. Good morning, I'm Eileen Bell. Yesterday was the final day for Alberta separatists to gather petition signatures that could trigger a referendum on pulling the province out of Canada. But they've been dealt a blow after

0: The personal information of millions of Albertans was posted online by a different separatist group who Stay Free Alberta says they're not affiliated with. Mount Royal University political scientist Lori Williams says the breach could hurt Stay Free Alberta's support.
1: People engaging in very questionable activities, getting access to the private and personal information of Albertans and not taking adequate care to protect that information, that again is going to hurt the credibility, the support for the separatist movement.
0: The website was taken down following a court-ordered injunction as Stay Free Alberta hopes to start the next phase of their campaign. It's trying to distance itself from the Centurion Project. Real estate sector watchers in Canada say retirees are putting plans to downsize on hold. A RE/MAX Canada survey says only 16% of people age 65 and older plan to move to a smaller home over the next decade, while 57% intend to stay put. The Alberta Union of Provincial Employees says the province needs to do more to improve the working conditions for those members working in continuing care facilities across the province. As Global's Drew Stremick tells us, while the province says it's providing more funding than ever, the union wants legislation to ensure seniors get the care they require.
2: Approximately 400 people that will be here to discuss the issues facing the continuing care sector, the for-profit continuing care, as well as the public continuing care sector.
3: Also up for discussion, how collective bargaining is going between them and the provincial government.
2: Short staffing is a huge, huge concern for these members because it doesn't allow them to provide the care that seniors need in this province.
3: The AUPE represents around 20,000 employees across the province, and the collective bargaining is ongoing. Drew Stremick, Global News.
0: Prime Minister Mark Carney and Foreign Affairs Minister Anita Anand arrived in Armenia today. This weekend's visit comes as Canada works to build trade ties with countries such as Turkey, where Prime Minister Carney is expected to visit for the NATO summit in July. In sports, the Montreal Canadiens, the last Canadian team standing in the NHL playoffs, must win today to keep their Stanley Cup hopes alive. The Tampa Bay Lightning host the Canadiens in Game 7 of the first round best of seven series. That starts at 4 our time this afternoon. All six games in that series have been decided by just one goal, including 4 in overtime. Elsewhere, Colorado Avalanche host the Minnesota Wild in the opener of their second round series. That starts at 7 p.m. Alberta time. Toronto Raptors will be aiming to win their first round NBA playoff series on the road tonight. The Cleveland Cavs host the Raptors in Game 7. Toronto forced a showdown with a 112-110 overtime win on Friday. Elsewhere, the Detroit Pistons host the Orlando Magic in Game 7 of their first round series. And the Toronto Blue Jays wrap up a 4-game series with the host Minnesota Twins. Global News SkyTracker weather, mainly sunny today, the high 22. Some clouds coming in tonight, windy, low 5. Clearing up tomorrow morning, windy, high just 12. In Calgary, it's 10 degrees. Breaking news when it happens. Our next scheduled newscast at 7. I'm Eileen Bell.
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0: Live across Canada, this is Weekends with Rob Fay. Sunday, here again,
1: a walk in the park. Welcome back to the program. Sunday in Toronto is a very busy day. When you think of the basketball game, when you think of the marathon going on, the half marathon about to start. Here on the West Coast, I did the Vancouver Sun Run a couple of weeks ago, but I will say that tongue in cheek because I was the MC for the race. I do the MCing so that I don't have to run the race. It's 10Ks that I'm not interested in doing. So I actually get up on the podium and make sure that they can get the nearly 60,000 Vancouverites through the starting block. Get a load of this in Vancouver. The race starts at 9 o'clock on the button, 9 o'clock in the morning, not 9:05 or 8:59, 9 on the dot. The last person

Wilson that crosses the starting line was at 10:47. So it took them an hour and 47 minutes to get that nearly 60,000 residents and some that fly in off to the races. And they do that because they put them through in intervals. There's about a 2 to 3 minute delay between, you know, group A and then group B and then group C. So, I mean, they do it for public safety, but what a process. So today, the streets of Toronto taking center stage, and I wish everybody well. I hope they carved up last night so they can get through to the end, because a marathon, like a full, what is it, 26.2K? That is a very big deal. I'll tell you something else. I got an email yesterday saying, Rob, we got your podcast. And if you haven't subscribed to our podcast, please do. Just go to Weekends with Rob Fay on Apple, Spotify, wherever you download your podcast. One of the interviews that we posted yesterday was the buyouts from Rogers. And I know that the Rogers buyouts don't necessarily affect the media, but it is definitely a sign of things to come. And in the email, I don't know if I was challenged, but I was asked, how come you don't talk more about what's going on in Canadian universities when it comes to the cutbacks on journalism? And I said, I would love to talk about that, because to me, it's a quiet crisis right now. But it is happening all across our country. Canadian universities, if you don't know, and colleges are cutting their journalism programs dramatically, systematically, and at an alarming pace, if I might hit the red button that is just off to my right. In Ontario alone, I did some research. Algonquin College has recommended suspending its journalism program, along with 29 other programs, and that would start in the fall. So if that's approved by the Board of Governors, and it likely will be, then that is a program that has fallen by the wayside. Durham College's journalism program already suspended. Cambrian College eliminated its entire School of Media Studies. Loyalist, Humber, Wilfrid Laurier, Mohawk, they have all suspended or discontinued journalism offerings in recent years. And it's not just Ontario. Last week in Vancouver, Langara College, one of the schools that produced aspiring reporters for 6 decades, is putting their journalism program on the shelf indefinitely, the old permanent pause. Now, I will say this. There were just 10 students in that cohort, down from 25, and their faculty chair, Barry Link, acknowledged in an interview that the executioner is at the door. Also in British Columbia, Thompson Rivers University in Kamloops considering closing their satellite campuses, which includes, yes, a ticked box in the journalism faculty. So the reasons are all economic. You think about the federal caps on international student permits, which has cut enrollment by nearly 50% at certain schools. Unstable institutional funding models that is, it's always been built on what? Tuition. And then you think of the falling domestic demand as the proverbial journalism industry employment dims. It's not what it once was. We know that here at the station as well. When I first started at CKNW out on the West Coast, I was shocked because one of the first jobs that I ever tried to get in this city here on the West Coast was back in 1994. I had just moved from Scarborough, Ontario, pimply-faced kid wanting to get into the industry. And when I walked into the newsroom, the hustle and the bustle and the bluster was intoxicating. Oh, it was the best. Fast forward to a couple of years ago when I finally did get a job with this organization and tumbleweeds. Most stations don't have a dedicated reporter anymore. We just get our stuff online. We get it from Global News, the one person on the TV side that files for both TV and radio. It's definitely different. But the impact is far more than budgets and just enrollment numbers, because when you cut journalism, you're not just cutting a program. You are essentially cutting the pipeline of trained professionals who know how to investigate, explain, and hold powers accountable. You're losing the production of citizens equipped with critical thinking skills. It matters. And I know that there's a lot of citizen journalism out there with their cell phones at the ready. But that really muddies the water. And I know what you're thinking. I'm biased because I'm, speaking to you today on traditional media. But this is a concern. And it should concern you as a Canadian. Here's why. Accountability journalism takes time and it requires training. When journalists aren't taught how to read things like government processes, financial statements,

you suffer. Beat reporting will become shallow, and corruption, mismanagement, abuse of power, all of that stuff is now on the table. Your local coverage evaporates. One of the cool things about having traditional journalism, and it's not as good as it used to be. It used to be generators of local content. We would publish neighborhood news, campus news, city council news, community issues. We do a lot less of it now because of the cutbacks. There's no doubt about it. But the one thing that I will circle back on here, and I say this as a faculty member at a university that, fingers crossed, knock on wood, still has a journalism program by the fall. Ethics. There has to be a place for accuracy, for acknowledging your sources, correcting your errors. If you don't have that grounding, like an untrained individual may have, and publish some misinformation or make a defamatory claim or a statement, you open up the legal rabbit holes and it just changes the entire game. You lose your diversity and that misinformation crisis deepens. I promise you it does. Now, I want to be clear. Citizen journalism does a lot. Bloggers, podcasters, activists, everyday people sharing information on social media. They've been great when it comes to the things that right now traditional media is letting fall through the cracks. But there are things that citizen journalism cannot do well, and it's worth naming them. Investigative reporting, for example, it takes time, it takes training, it takes resources. Most bloggers don't have those resources. Environmental reporting needs scientific literacy that takes years to develop. Political coverage requires understanding of parliamentary process and policy history. And most people don't possess it. Some do, but many don't. Traditional media, for all of its flaws, has a corrective process, and it has a long-term editorial standard. Those are the foundations that keep our business functioning. The problem is Canada's newsroom are struggling. Bell Media sold off 45 stations. They cut nearly 5,000 jobs. CBC, CTV, they're laying people off. And the pipeline to train these new journalists are being cut off as well. So it's kind of a self-defeating cycle when you think about it, because we're losing newsrooms because business model is broken, and we're losing the training programs because jobs are scarce. So it's not just a media problem. This is a democracy problem. As one journalist put it, we need

0: people to ask questions. When journalism education disappears, Canada loses something irreplaceable, and we're already seeing the consequences. The question is now whether we will try to reverse the trend, or we're just going to watch the slow erosion of something that we need more than we realize. Because when journalists stop asking the hard questions, when professionals are no longer trained to hold power accountable, we're already at that cliff's edge. And there's going to be a point where we're not going to be able to turn back. Food for thought. So to the person that emailed me, I hope that segment lets you know where I stand on this issue. It does matter. And I'm so glad I have a platform to share that with you. All right, we'll take a break. When we come back, Canada has been diversifying for some time. But Mark Carney stepped forward the other day and said two things. One, yeah, the U.S. has changed. And the other is his mind has changed on Iran since the U.S. invaded. We'll get into Mark Carney's thoughts next.
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7: I am going off topic this time, Len, to acknowledge something other than selling homes you love to do, refereeing basketball. 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
7: And in 50 years, you've never missed a call.
8: Oh, that's right. 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
7: wow.
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0: Spin. The Bare Naked Ladies are coming to Spruce Meadows June 20th. 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
1: Welcome back to the program, Canada. I don't even think I got the first sentence out right. Welcome back to the program, Canada. There we go. I think I created a new word there. Rob Fay hanging out with me here on a Sunday morning. Listen, it's early, all right? Especially for us on the West Coast. I'm still trying to figure out what it's like doing a national show as a guy from Vancouver. I know what you're thinking. Ah, you know, they're cutting budget. They just got one guy doing the whole country. Oh, no, this is a really big feather in my cap to get this opportunity. And I am so honored to be a part of the morning show with Chorus. But as a kid that grew up in Toronto and as a kid that turned into a man out here in Vancouver, still trying to figure out Edmonton and Calgary and Winnipeg and London and all these other cities. And I've been on the phone trying as much as I can to make sure that I am including everybody in the conversation. So I really do appreciate the patience as we do show number 9 this morning, working through it. And I'm having fun as I make up new words and try to share the news of the day and the news of the week with you. But what a pleasure to be on the air this morning with you on a early Sunday morning, especially for those of us that are still waiting for the sun to rise on the West Coast. Mark Carney in the news, as he always is. And there's no doubt that Canadians, whether you are in Winnipeg or Calgary or Edmonton or Toronto or Vancouver, we're all in an economic stretch right now where it's pretty tough. And there's one thing that Canadians are doing well, and it is adapting. Because the truth is, yeah, times have changed. Inflation has cooled, but prices haven't come back down. And sometimes in moments like this, it's really easy to point fingers. And for example, for 9, 10 years, we were doing that at Justin Trudeau. Like, what the hell's going on here? And the one thing that I will say when it came to Justin Trudeau is, politicking aside, which is almost impossible not to add into the equation, but the way that the message is delivered drove me crazy. The one thing that I never wanted was to be spoken down to or talked at. And that for me was one of the problems. It always felt like Justin Trudeau was reading you a bedtime story. I love this country. I don't care, bro. Just make sure my corn doesn't cost so much when I go to the grocery store later, or my gas doesn't cost me $2.24. Mark Carney has done a lot of things well. One of the things he has done well is stand his ground. And again, politics aside, because even though I know there's a lot of conservatives, a lot of blue that listens to this program, maybe not so much as in week one, I will say this. Mark Carney holding steadfast in the face of the U.S. adversity has been something I think we'll study down the road. I'm going to play a clip. Mark Carney earlier this week got behind the podium on his tippy toes and basically reassured Canadians that he still understands what's going on. So here's a clip of Mark Carney laying the land as he sees it. I think it's important that you hear what the Prime Minister's got going on in the head. So here's the clip.
2: The foundations of the international order, the order which Canada helped to build and from which we have long benefited, that order is crumbling. And many of our former strengths, built on our close ties to the United States, have become our weaknesses. The U.S. has changed. That's their right. And we are responding. That is our imperative. We are responding with speed and ambition, focusing on what we can control, which is to build our strength at home and diversify our partnerships abroad. Abroad, we've secured more than 20 economic and security partnerships across 4 continents in less than a year. We're re-engaging with global giants like India, China, and Brazil. And we're deepening our partnerships with our closest allies, including the European Union, the Nordic countries, and Australia. As a result, we're attracting the strongest and

0: 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And we're on track to double our non-U.S. exports within a decade. That's $300 billion of new orders for Canadian resources, goods, and expertise.
1: So Mark Carney has just said, listen, lay of the land's changed. Everybody's got to button up. We're going to get through this, but we've got to rely on others. Now, I'm not going to get into the human, I guess you would say, the not so perfect track record of countries like India and China. I think we all know them. But I want to focus on you. I want to focus on you as a Canadian right now, because again, times have changed. So what are Canadians responding with? Well, we're seeing it everywhere. Canadians are pulling back, some in big and some in small ways, holding on to cash, cutting where they can, and making choices that their parents' generation really never had to make. It's what we call buttoning up. And honestly, it is starting to make a difference. So here are a couple of things. And I did a little research before the show. Here's five things that Canadians have pulled back on recently. Dining out. As a guy that used to own a restaurant, that's not good news, but we are seeing Canadians cook at home more. We're seeing Canadians bring their lunch to work a few more times and treating dining out as a rare occasion instead of a weekly habit. That sector has seen significant drops in traffic as families tighten up the spending. Travel and vacations is another one. Summer getaways, staying a little more local. Canadians opting for the infamous staycation. I love a good staycation. Airline booking data, I had this on the show last week, reflecting this shift as well. And here's one that even in my household, big ticket items, cars, appliances, fixing the roof this year, the high cost items that people will often delay when uncertainty hits. Yeah, it's happening. Your subscriptions and your discretionary spending, things on your iPhone that you're like, you know what, maybe I don't need that $14.99 per month coming off my Visa. And the last one is kind of an interesting one. Retail clothing. It's cooled off in a very big way. You go to the mall, not nearly as much as you used to. And who is benefiting? Those secondhand shops, the Value Villages of the world, the Salvation Armies of the world. They're seeing a surge. But this pullback isn't just consumer behavior. It's strategic. It's how households are building resilience when our economy gets shakier and shakier. And it's not just about individual families doing what they can. It's about what this means for the broader economy. When Canadians and millions of them pull back at the same time, it does change everything. Retailers are feeling it. Restaurants are feeling it. Small business is definitely feeling it. And that slows the economic growth even further. So the government, I think if we're going to be told to button up, they should button up as well, shouldn't they? And they're trying, it looks like. They're scrubbing unnecessary spending, focusing resources on critical areas. They're sticking to housing, but they're taking a little bit of out of their healthcare commitments, and the job creation isn't what it should be. So here's the thing. The challenge is when households cut spending, it's really hard to grow the GDP. And when businesses feel uncertain, what do? You stop hiring. The key here is balance. That's my takeaway. Buttoning up isn't about strangling the economy. It's actually about prudence. It's about recognizing this isn't a phase. It's kind of a reset period. Have you reset in your household? Because that requires a different approach than what worked in the past. It means understanding that growth doesn't come from putting more on the credit card. It comes from just spending smarter. Some days it feels tough. There's no doubt about it. But the truth is Canadians have been through this before. If you go back to the 90s, we've been there. We pivoted after the 2008 financial crisis, and we actually came back stronger following the pandemic. So this is just, for Canadians, another moment of adaptation. I know it's uncomfortable. Trust me, I get it. I work in radio. But the good news, according to the data, is that it is working. Spending is stabilizing. Budgets are tightening. And building up resilience, we're doing it again. And when stability comes back, when Canada's economic house is in order again, you'll get those moments to spend and fix your roof and whatnot. But buttoning up now means being ready to move forward later. And that is the goal that Mark Carney is trying to share with Canadians, and do so without having to rely as much as we have on the United States. And it sounds like that message is actually getting through, which is a good thing. All right, we're going to take a break here for your news, your weather, your traffic. Allow me to step down off of my soapbox, if you'd be okay with that. On the other side of the

0: break, May is Multiple Sclerosis Awareness Month. I've got a gentleman on the other side who was an MS patient, who is now an advocate, Artie Mantua. He's going to stop by and have a conversation about why this month is so very important to an ailment that kind of flies under the radar. It didn't used to, but it kind of has in recent months and in recent years. So we're going to talk with Artie about why this May we need your attention back. I'm Rob Fay, back with his thoughts next.
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10: Welcome back to the program. It's a very important month. It is MS Awareness Month. And for the estimated 93,000 Canadians living with multiple sclerosis, it is a time to shine light on a disease that affects each person, each individual differently. Joining us to share a special story is Artie Mantua, an MS patient and advocate who has been using a very strong voice to raise awareness and challenge misconceptions and hopefully push for better access to care across our country. Artie, welcome to the program.
11: Rob, thank you so much for having me.
10: So you're both living with MS and now advocating for others. What was your journey, Artie, from diagnosis to realizing that you needed to use your voice to help somebody else?
11: Yeah, the journey has been interesting, I will say, overall. I would be technically considered a newly diagnosed individual. So I was diagnosed actually during the pandemic. So I'm sure you can imagine in a time when there was a lot going on in the world from a medical standpoint, I had been diagnosed with multiple sclerosis and so was trying to navigate both the pandemic to a new diagnosis. Wasn't really sure what MS was when I was diagnosed, but since then, you know, working with what was available, what I could do to really understand it, and to now be in a position that I can advocate for, as you mentioned, those 93,000 plus Canadians to really live a meaningful life in a position that I feel comfortable with where I'm at overall.
10: You know, I always think this to be the unknown disease. What is one of the more common misconceptions that people have about living with MS that maybe you'd like to clear up this morning?
11: Yeah, it's a great question. When I was first diagnosed, I didn't know fully what multiple sclerosis was. I think I remember leaning over to my doctor when he said that I had it and saying, am I going to die? Can I still go to CrossFit? Can I still go to the gym? Can I still drink wine? And so there was a lot of misconceptions, even from a patient standpoint, as to what the disease is and was. Now, it really is the stigma behind it around, while it is a progressive disease and it does move forward and we don't have a cure for it, there is stigma around the fact that maybe I would end up in a wheelchair or maybe I would have mobility issues or limitations. But I am really happy to say that through building the community and realizing the power of my own patient advocacy, I am still going to CrossFit. I'm still having a glass of wine. I'm still really living a fully fulfilled life. And I think that is the misconception that people don't realize, that while I might not can show from a physical standpoint at the moment that I have MS, there is other things behind it, but I do really work to make sure that I am living life to the fullest.
10: You know, Artie, some people have mild symptoms and others face pretty significant challenges. I'd be curious to know, from your perspective, what a day-to-day life looks like. I know that you say that you just get on with it, but how did you have to adapt to living with that condition?
11: Yeah, it's a great question. I would say one of the big things was really around

0: through my MS nurse and the medical team here. I'm actually originally from British Columbia, and my family lives back there. And so the access to medicine and the available treatments actually is limited based on province to province. And so that was a real, real wake-up call for me to note that, you know, if I was diagnosed with this disease back in my home province, what would have been my outlook or where would I be now overall? So there is limitations simply just based off of where you live and the province you exist in. But also, not only that, if you're in a, you know, metropolis, I live in a very large city, Toronto being Canada's largest, but if somebody is diagnosed, let's say in Northern Ontario, do they have full access to it or do they not? But also in Toronto, you know, wait times and what does it look like? Fortunately enough for me, I have been very fortunate, like I said, in where I am and you know, from navigating my care, wait time, seeing a specialist has been great. But I'm acutely aware that that doesn't exist for everybody. And that is something that we as Canadians really need to change.
1: Mental health is a huge part of chronic illness, but it's often overlooked. When you were first diagnosed, you said that it took you about 2 years to become public with it. How important has mental health support, be it family, friends, or those in the healthcare sector? How important was that, you know, in your journey compared to maybe just the physical treatment?
0: I think the mental health part really is right up there with the actual treatment itself and the drug that I take personally for treating the disease. You know, if we were to go back even 5-10 years ago, where mental health was and where it was seen, I would say overall just as society and so forth, it was something that was very, we were aware of, but now understanding the mental health and how it actually helps with patients in their prognosis, collectively as a whole. You know, I didn't let people know, including family, for 2 years, because I felt that it was a burden. I felt that it was something that I needed to manage on my own. But now, understanding that the community that exists, you know, I'm part of my crew, which is patient advocacy group. And we come in and we talk together. You can visit myrules.ca to see some of the discussions that we have. And really understanding that the power of community and support really does play a vital role in not only our mental health, but really bringing forward the community, the MS community within Canada and globally as a whole. That mental health part, I would say, like I said, really is parallel to the actual treatment that I take.
1: Artie, such a wonderful conversation, and I do appreciate you opening up. I got one last for you. When you first got your diagnosis, did you ever worry that it would define the rest of your life? Because looking back now, I've got to assume that you look at a winding, crooked road, but it's probably one that helped you grow. So I'm curious to know, when you look back at your journey right now, how did it define you to the person that you've become today?
0: Yeah, it was tough at the beginning, but I will say this, you know, if there's one single undeniable truth about life, is that we only get one shot at it. And so when I was diagnosed, it really did steer and change the trajectory of what my life was. But the one thing that didn't change was that I want to live an extraordinary life. While this was something that was put into my life trajectory, it really did define what I wanted to get at the end of the day through community, through really being, you know, my authentic self. While it did pose a little bit of a speed bump, I would say it's really just kind of lit a fire in me to really just be my authentic self and not let this define who I am. You know, I don't want the things that haunt me in the middle of the night to define who I am. I think that the things that I love and the things that I care about, that's what I'm going to let define me, not MS.
1: And Artie, I got to ask, is there somebody that has maybe supported you that you would love to shine light on? I think there's a lot of caregivers out there and family members that maybe don't get their due, but this is your moment on a national radio show to say, you know what, thank you for everything that you've done to help me maintain and maybe even improve in certain facets of my life.
0: There's, I would say three people. First off, is I really want to give a

0: shout out to my neurologist. His name is Dr. Rasugi at the MS Barlow Clinic in Toronto. He really did change my life. And my family doctor, Dr. Palakaris, for identifying in the first place that I am MS. My best friend who lives in Kelowna, her name is Christina. She is my rock. And then last but not least, the team at Novartis, at everybody who puts together myrules.ca, my crew, everybody has been such an influence on my life. So a massive thank you to those folks.
1: I'm glad that you got the chance to do that. You know, Artie, it's a pleasure to meet you. And more than anything, we're going to try to shine all month long some light on MS, because like I said, there's 93,000 Canadians approximately that are walking a path very much like yours. So your voice, very special this morning. And I wish you well. And thank you for opening up and sharing your story.
0: Thank you so much, Rob. This was great.
1: All right. Artie Mantua, MS patient and advocate. Don't forget, you can join us during MS Awareness Month and share your journey and why this conversation matters as well. You can go to MS Society of Canada online and do so. All right. We'll take a very quick break. When we come back, here's an interesting story. I know more and more are kicking tires on this whole Ozempic craze and the Wegovy craze, which has now been approved in Canada. But the question is about access and affordability. We'll get into that next.
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0: Back to the program. Hey, if you've been following health news lately, you've probably heard about this weight loss and diabetes drug that's making headlines, you know, Ozempic. But now there's a whole bunch of them. There's Ozempic, Wegovy, Mounjaro, Zepbound. The names keep changing, but the story remains the same, that these medications are, in fact, working and people want them. And there isn't nearly enough of them to go around. But Canada recently officially approved a generic version of these GLP-1 medications. This is the same class of drugs that includes Ozempic and Wegovy, and that is now raising some very important questions, including, will more Canadians finally be able to access these drugs? Will they actually be affordable? And if so, how soon can patients actually see the benefit? Our sister station, 730 CKNW, has a show called The Jill Bennett Show, one of the best in the business. And she had Dr. Mark Brusenko. He's a Toronto-based family physician. He's also a medical director at Phoenix, which is a Canadian digital health clinic for men. And I want to play an excerpt of their interview because I thought there was a lot of information that is very relevant right now. Because, again, Canada just opened up the door to this generic GLP-1 drug that many Canadians previously couldn't afford, but maybe they can. So here is a snippet from the Jill Bennett Show.
1: Yeah, I mean, I think it's huge. I think it's a revolutionary moment for Canada. We are the first Western country to have access to generic semaglutide, and I think it's gonna really make waves everywhere in terms of expanding access, changing the way that people think about weight loss, think about the way that they approach taking agency over their own health.

0: version of Ozempic for weight loss specifically. So the gap between who's taking it and how many people are interested is massive. It's about eightfold.
1: And is that gap because of the price, because of how much it costs to be on a name brand drug such as Ozempic?
0: Yeah, I mean, I think it's a couple issues. Access is certainly one of them. Access in terms of where it lands on the price spectrum. Access in terms of being able to connect to a provider that's able to prescribe it and has enough knowledge in it. But and also access in terms of just healthcare stigma and barriers. So weight loss is a really thorny subject for a lot of people. And the idea that you might need to take something to help offset some of the predispositions from your genetics has been a bit of an uphill battle for a lot of people. And I think as it becomes more available and more accessible, and as more people are on it, that conversation becomes a more honest one nationally and abroad.
1: Are there concerns, though, if this becomes available at a much lower cost and so available to more people? Are there concerns with people maybe overusing this or using this for weight loss without trying anything else? Are there any concerns like that?
0: I actually don't think so. I think we've had a very extensive conversation about weight management and obesity as a public health crisis, you know, globally, but specifically here in North America for at least 20 or 30 years. And I think, I think people that have been struggling with weight have been struggling with weight for a long time. I think a lot of it's much harder to manage and take charge of your weight than people think. And I think it's a disservice to people to say that they haven't tried anything, right? Most people who have tried to lose weight have tried so many different options. They've tried exercise, they've tried diets, they've tried, you know, all sorts of fads. This is fortunately one of the few medical advancements in this area that's actually quite effective and quite safe for the majority of the population. So I don't know that I'm worried about overuse.
2: Again, that was Dr. Mark Brosenko speaking on the Joe Bennett Show here at 7:30 CKNW. He was a Toronto-based family physician and a medical director at Phoenix, which is a Canadian digital health clinic for men. It's interesting. It's a very interesting conversation because there are still questions about side effects and who should be excluded. Side effects, you ask? Oh, yes, there are some. Nausea, thyroid concerns. You've got the pancreatitis risk. Some people can't tolerate this GLP-1. So others have contradictions that make them poor candidates. So even with more supply, not everyone who wants these drugs should actually take them. So for the patients that are waiting right now, the timeline also matters because these generics will be available in community pharmacies within months, or at least that's what we're hoping for. The question is, when will the shortages arrive? Will doctors be able to write prescriptions that will get filled? Will pharmacists have stock when these mass amount of patients, quote unquote, arrive? Here's what I think Canadians should take away from this. Generic approval, it is cause for cautious optimism. But make no mistake, it opens the door for better affordability, broader access, but that overnight change is not going to happen. So if you're on the waiting list today, you may still be on the waiting list tomorrow and the next day. And if you're hoping for those immediate savings, those too could take months. And if you're counting on public drug coverage to pick up the tab, that too is uncertain. So what will matter more than the approval itself? Or what happens next? Because I'll tell you this, when manufacturers do ramp up their production, the private insurers are going to adjust their coverage and the provinces are going to update their formulas. I think the tech is here, but the science, even with it being sound, the healthcare system is the one that's a little behind. And you're going to have to figure out if they can deliver it fairly, affordably, sustainably. And let's not forget, there's a lot of patients out there that live with diabetes and obesity today. This is personal. This isn't just policy. It's about whether they can access a treatment that could change the trajectory of their healthcare. And that's what we should be focused on. I battle with my weight all

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7: This is Global News at 7 o'clock. Good morning, I'm Eileen Bell. Tomorrow, Stay Free Alberta's petition asking if Alberta should leave Canada will be handed in to be verified by Elections Alberta. Police and Elections Alberta are meanwhile investigating how the personal information of millions of Albertans was posted online by a separatist group. Now, more questions are arising over how that controversy will affect the broader Alberta independence movement. Global's Catherine Ludwig explains.
8: Political analyst Lori Williams says confidence in the broader independence movement may have been dealt a blow. A different separatist group, the Centurion Project, is being investigated by Elections Alberta and the RCMP over a searchable database posting names and addresses of millions of Albertans. They're different groups, but Williams says that may not matter in voters' minds.
9: Very questionable activities, getting access to the private and personal information of Albertans.
8: David Parker, a founder of the Centurion Project, told Global News that he'll be making an online public statement on Monday, but has previously denied any wrongdoing. Catherine Ludwig, Global News.
7: This weekend, the TELUS Convention Center is buzzing with activity as members of the Alberta Union of Provincial Employees gather to discuss issues facing the continuing care sector. According to AUPE President Sandra Azakar, the removal of legislative minimum hours of care by the UCP in 2024 has created unacceptable conditions for vulnerable seniors.
10: The legislation that was just passed removed any requirements for these operators. So it's pretty much a wild west for these operators to ensure that people are getting the level of care that they need.
7: Azakar adds another issue members are facing is short staffing, which directly impacts the quality of care for seniors. Prime Minister Mark Carney arrived in Armenia this morning.
11: Carney's taking part in

0: The European Political Community Summit, a gathering to touch on strategic cooperation in politics, security, and infrastructure. It's the first time a non-European country is participating in the meetings. Carney's also set to have bilateral discussions with numerous world leaders during the summit, including the presidents of Ukraine and the European Union, as well as the prime ministers of Spain, Italy, and Poland. Lisa Laporte, The Canadian Press.
1: In sports, the Carolina Hurricanes blanked the visiting Philadelphia Flyers 3-0 in NHL playoff action last night, grabbing a 1-0 game lead in the second round best of seven series. Game two is Monday in Raleigh, North Carolina. After six exciting playoff games, the Tampa Bay Lightning and the Montreal Canadiens are still tied in wins and in goals scored. Game seven, a winner-go-home showdown in their first round series, starts at 4 our time this afternoon. Elsewhere, Colorado hosts Minnesota in the opener of their second round series that starts at 7 p.m. The Raptors will be aiming to win their first NBA playoff series on the road tonight. Cleveland hosts the Raptors in Game 7. Also, the Detroit Pistons host the Orlando Magic in Game 7 of their first-round series. And the Blue Jays, well, they wrap up a four-game series with the host Minnesota Twins. Global News SkyTracker weather, mainly sunny today, the high 22. Some clouds coming in tonight, windy, low 5. Clearing up tomorrow morning, windy, high just 12. Sunny and 14 on Tuesday, then bouncing up to 20 with sunshine Wednesday. In Calgary, it's 10 degrees. Breaking news when it happens, our next scheduled newscast at 8. I'm Eileen Bell.
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0: world is getting more and more complicated, and yet many Canadians, you can make the argument, still aren't fully engaged in these conversations. So have we been a little too comfortable in this rapidly changing world? And the bigger question is, what is that risk if we have become a little complacent? Joining us to break this all down is Graham Thompson. He's a senior analyst with Eurasia Group. Graham, in your view, first and foremost, welcome to the program. Have Canadians lost their way when it comes to geopolitics?
1: Yes. I mean, the argument of that piece, and I don't think it has fundamentally changed, although the environment has changed a little bit, is that Canada, the Australians call themselves the lucky country, but Canada in some ways is really a lucky country when it comes to geopolitics. And that's because we've always had just one neighbor who in modern times has been relatively friendly, and we have had the most intimate relationships with both of the last two global superpowers, first Britain, and then after, certainly by the time of the Second World War, the United States. And so we as Canadians have been able to hitch a ride essentially on the most powerful countries in the world for the last 200 years, who we always knew would protect us if needed. And that has meant that we haven't actually really ever needed to take our own defense all that seriously, or to think about how geopolitics affect us, because the main geopolitical reality has been, well, we're protected by the United States, or before that, the United Kingdom.
0: You pointed out that Canada's chronic military underinvestment was a major symptom of the problem. I know that Mark Carney is currently trying to remedy that, but is that one of the ways that we were paying the price?
1: Oh, absolutely. And the United States has been saying for years, under different presidents, going back at least to Barack Obama in different tones of voice, that Canada needs to pay more for its own defense. Effectively, U.S. taxpayers have been subsidizing Canada's defense. And whether we like that or not, that's

0: the reality. And it's a little bit like if you went to a bar with some of your buddies and buddy A bought a round, guy number two bought a round, and guy number three says, yeah, I really enjoyed being, I'll get the next one and I'll get it next time. And the next time never arrives. You kind of are leaving when the bill comes due. That's how our allies have thought about Canada, always wanting to be invited to the top table, always wanting to partake in the drinks or the nice food or whatever happened, but always kind of sneaking out to the bathroom when the bill got presented. And it's not unreasonable, A, to say that that's true, and B, to recognize that that was starting to get, you know, to grind on and annoy our allies and partners around the world.
1: So all of a sudden, now our foreign policy is a little more unpredictable. How vulnerable is Canada if Washington decides to use this economic or trade leverage to shape Canadian foreign and domestic policy?
0: I mean, Canada has some leverage. We're the United States' largest single customer. We send them a huge number of critical goods, not least our energy exports. And the fact that the U.S. has not tariffed, or at least provided exemptions from tariffs, huge swaths of our goods, including oil and gas and other energy exports, just goes to show the kind of leverage that we do have. But it is a concern. I would say, taking a step back, to the extent that Canada, the reality of Canada's geopolitics, as I would put it, going back all the way to pre-Confederation, has been, on the one hand, exploiting and enjoying the benefits of close commercial and strategic and security cooperation with the United States. Mm-hmm. And on the other hand, ensuring that we resist the gravitational pull of America to maintain our national independence. And for a long time, certainly since the Second World War, we haven't really had to think that much about the second part of that, right? We've had the benefits without having to be that concerned about the potential drawbacks of deep integration with the U.S. until quite recently, when President Trump reminded us that the United States is truly the elephant in the room. Now, I would say we're reverting a little bit to the old pattern of trying to maintain the security and commercial relationship with the United States, which is essential to our prosperity, and at the same time hedge a little bit to make sure we keep at arm's length and have friends on our side by maintaining and building up our commercial and strategic relations with partners overseas. That's something we did a lot prior to the Second World War, and it's a muscle that we're going to have to exercise a lot more in the years going forward.
1: Mark Carney, I think a lot of us are still trying to figure out who this prime minister is. Is he maybe the right guy for this moment based on the laissez-faire attitude that Canadians have taken over the last, you know, several decades? Based on, if I'm hearing you right, the fact that maybe we're just a little lazy in our geopolitics, is it maybe somebody from outside that laziness who can come in and maybe jar us back into the realities of what the rest of the world thinks about Canada?
0: I think there's something to that. While Mr. Carney is still relatively new in his position, I think people who know him and observe him recognize that this is a very serious man who has thought deeply about these issues and will act accordingly. The concern that I have, and recognizing that those things are true and that Canada has neglected its relationships with the rest of the world, and there is probably an argument for diversifying our trade and being more connected with global partners. The thing that I worry about on a bad day is that we overcompensate, because there is no plausible world, certainly in my lifetime, and probably that of my daughter, who's very young, where the United States is not the most important economic and security partner for Canada. And even if we don't always like the tone of voice or the policies coming out of Washington, as Mr. Carney said, we have to recognize the world for what it is. And what it is from the point of view of Canada is a world that is still going to be dominated by the United States. I did some historical research before I joined Eurasia Group. I got a PhD, which is its own thing we could talk about. But I got to know former Prime Minister Wilfrid Laurier by reading his correspondence.

0: and books about him. And he said something that struck me. He fought two elections on free trade with the United States. Neither of them went his way. Canada was protectionist and worried about being absorbed by the United States. But he said that trade with the United States is, under all circumstances, the most profitable that we could develop. And that was the 1890s. And I don't think it's fundamentally changed in 2026. So Canada needs to find that balance of protecting its sovereignty, its national independence, and its distinct identity from the United States, while at the same time, with its eyes wide open, engaging with the United States in ways that are mutually beneficial, even if we don't feel like the relationship we had a couple of years ago is with us any longer.
1: You got that PhD at Oxford, did you not?
0: I did, yeah.
1: And not too, not
0: just like Mr. Carney.
1: Graham Thompson's a senior analyst with Eurasia's Group Global Macro Team, where he led Eurasia Group's coverage of Canada and specializes in geopolitical tensions, shifting globalization patterns, and emerging global trends. Let me just ask you in layman's terms, to the average Joe that's just driving around, there are people that say sometimes you buy the car, sometimes you buy the guy that's trying to sell you the car. Is that one of Canada's problems right now when it comes to just how we feel about that relationship with the States? Is we don't mind the United States, and even if we don't win this battle, maybe we lose 60-40 or 40-60, however you want to say it. Is Trump the reason that Canada's have their back up the way that they do?
0: Oh, I think undoubtedly. The fact of what the president has said that I think has got Canadians' backs up, understandably, was the 51st state stuff, right? If it was just about tariffs, it was just about trade, you know, we've done this before. We can negotiate trade with the United States. It was the disrespect that those comments entailed and the implied threat that they carried that rightly got Canadians' backs up. Because the reality of geopolitics is that we share North America and a 9,000 kilometer border with the United States, is that this is it's kind of like a war that will never end. It's just a series of battles. We constantly, forever, will have to engage with the United States. So it's important to remember the long term and to think that 5, 10, 20, 50 years from now, in all likelihood, the United States is still going to be right there. And we're going to have to deal with it and manage it to the best of our ability in our national interest. And so I think if the government is doing its job well, it clearly will negotiate and try to manage the relationship with Mr. Trump, but it will also look through him to how this is going to play out for years and years to come. That's the nature of strategy. You don't focus on the short term, you try to focus on the long term.
1: All right, Graham, let's take a real quick break here. I want to ask you on the other side, what is Canada's reputation when it comes to hosting or perhaps being hosted on the global stage? I know that every once in a while we'll see a bar tab or we'll see a flight log and we say, boy, that was pretty expensive, but I'd be very curious to know where Canada stands when it comes to picking up the tab. We'll take a break here. I'm Rob Fay. 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

0: resources and energy, whether that's oil, gas, hydro, nuclear, critical minerals, all of these things that Canada has that the world needs. So I think that thinking about our advantages in terms of resource development and value add is really important. We've got an AI and a tech sort of world around certainly the University of Waterloo, to give a shout out, that punches above its weight, to use that terrible cliche. It's bigger relative to the size of the Canadian economy than I think a lot of other relatively medium or small sized countries. So those would be two sectors. And then thinking geographically, I think it's worth redoubling down on some of the relationships with our oldest friends that we've neglected a little bit over the years. So here I'm thinking of the United Kingdom, Australia, and New Zealand, who are countries with whom we share our closest and most intimate secrets through intelligence sharing. They are the places other than the United States where the most expatriate Canadians live. They have the same legal system. They have the same traditions. We were literally fellow citizens only a generation or two ago. That's a good place to start, making it easier to trade and recognize credentials and have movement for jobs and studying with those countries. Looking at continental Europe, our NATO allies in France and Germany and the Netherlands and others. And at the same time, investing in relationships with countries that increasingly matter in the 21st century, like, for good or ill, China, India, countries in the global south, maybe certainly in Latin America, which is in our hemisphere. And we haven't really thought very much of what goes on in the Americas south of the United States. The relationship with Mexico punches well below its weight. So Canada's got to walk and chew gum at the same time. It's got to do several things at once. And the other concern I have around this is that, you know, there are budget cuts coming to our diplomatic service, right? It's one thing to spend more on military. We actually have to procure that equipment. But relationships in the world are built slowly over time by building trust and showing up. And this is not about fancy diplomatic dinners. I can tell you, I used to work in Ottawa, and Canada is known as a bit of a cheapskate when it comes to the diplomatic, you know, great fun on the party scene, but, you know, probably some cheap cheese from the grocery store is basically what you're being fed. It's not about that. It's about having diplomats in place in parts of the world that we think are strategic, where we need to develop relationships, and keeping them there and investing in those relationships so that when the time comes, we're seen as a trusted and reliable partner, and the benefits that flow from that will ultimately lead to better outcomes for Canadians, because that's fundamentally what foreign policy is all about. It's about advancing the national interest, and the national interest is the economic and security sort of well-being of Canadians. And so that's where, you know, to put the too long didn't read sort of summary here, energy and resources, AI and digital technologies, and investing in these relationships overseas. And that's something that Canadians are more than capable of doing if we put our minds and our resources behind it.
1: By the way, I didn't realize diplomatically Canada was the one that didn't buy the round. I've learned so much in this interview, and I know you've dropped a ton of knowledge, but I'm taking away that Canada's the cheapskate at the party, man. That's not good diplomatically.
0: Nobody likes the person who shows up and gets, you know, nice drink and food and never contributes to the bill. And I'm afraid that's what Canada has been doing for several decades now. It's not one government or another, one party or another. And if you want to have influence internationally, that's not a God-given right. You have to show up and contribute something. And to the extent that Canada's starting to do that, I think we'll see the benefits starting to flow over time.
1: Graham, what a wonderful conversation. I have taken way too much of your time, but good conversations flow easily. And I appreciate your time, and hopefully we'll get to do this again.
0: My pleasure. I'd love to come back anytime.
1: You know, one of the takeaways for me from that conversation with Graham is Canada feels like it's at a bit of a crossroads right now, and not the kind we've traditionally had the luxury of easing into. For decades, and I mean this for as long as I can remember, geopolitics felt like something happening, quote, out there, something for bigger countries, bigger economies that had to work.

about those things. But Canada, by comparison, has often been able to operate comfortably. We're the steady voice. We're the reliable partner. But that world is changing. And if you listen to Canadian Prime Minister Mark Carney, it has already changed. Geopolitics at its core is about how countries use their position, their relationships, to navigate power on the global stage. We're seeing it with some of the superpowers right now, but we're also seeing it with that second tier of countries, which includes Canada. Even the recent moves to diversify trade beyond the traditional partners now shows that Canada understands the stakes are shifting. You think of energy, you think of critical minerals. These aren't abstract policy discussions anymore. These are kitchen table issues that you and I are talking about because they affect jobs and they really do affect the long-term economy in this country and its stability. And yet for many Canadians, geopolitics still feels distant.

0: And that, to me, is the disconnect. And it's part of the reason that I wanted to bring Graham on today, because while governments are making these moves and signing agreements and reinforcing alliances, the public conversation hasn't really caught up. We're still not fully engaged in what these decisions mean or how they'll shape our future, and they do shape our future. I mean, think about it. Who we trade will influence our economy. Who we align with is going to affect our security. How we position ourselves in a world of rising global tensions will determine whether Canada leads or follows or gets left behind. So it's not really about fear per se. It is about awareness. Because the reality is Canada is moving forward. The question is, are you or are Canadians moving with it? So yeah, I think that's a fair question. Are we paying attention to the direction that we're heading? And do we understand the implications of these global relationships? Because geopolitics isn't, again, quote, out there anymore. It's here, and it's going to play a major role in defining what Canada looks like in the years ahead. All right, we'll take a break here for your news, your weather, your traffic, everything relevant to your Sunday morning. On the other side of the break, there is a new StatsCan report that says 1 in 10 Canadians is now living below the poverty line. Think about that. We're talking about millions of people at this point. Nick Wells is a spokesperson with the Union Gospel Mission out in Vancouver. Let's get into the numbers. Again, 10% of Canadians are below the poverty line. We'll talk to Nick about that next. I'm Rob Fade. This is Weekends, heard across the Corus Radio Network.
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12: Welcome back to the program. Well, there is a new StatsCan report that has come out this week that says 1 in 10 Canadians are now living below the poverty line. They're not just struggling. They are below one of the most dubious lines in any stats report. And behind the stats are real people that are struggling to make ends meet in Vancouver, in Ontario, Winnipeg, Calgary, Edmonton, wherever you are. We are seeing these impacts hitting Canadians every single day. Nick Wells is a spokesperson for the Union Gospel Mission in Vancouver, British Columbia. He joins us live to talk about what this means on the ground and where the gaps are growing. Nick, thank you for being with me bright and early on a Sunday morning.
13: Thanks so much for having me, Rob.
12: Well, you're on the ground in Vancouver every day. Does that number surprise you, 1 out of 10 Canadians struggling, or does that match what you're seeing in your community?
13: Honestly, that really reflects what we're seeing here in Vancouver and, you know, across Metro Vancouver and Victoria, where we also have locations and serve. So, you know, our food, our emergency food hamper program, which gives out food staples, has seen a 114% increase in demand from 2024 to 2025. We're seeing a lot more young moms in particular kind of coming and accessing the service we need. So, you know, they're coming, accessing the hampers, they're asking for clothing, they're needing maybe breast milk formula or diapers, those kind of things. So it really feels like families are feeling the squeeze right now. And then the other thing that we're seeing too is we give out daily meals, lunch and dinner, through our Vancouver, through our Downtown Eastside Vancouver location. And, you know, when Welfare Day comes, we would normally see a dip in demand after the meal, or sorry, after the checks come in. So, you know, People have a little bit of money, they're maybe not needing the meals as desperately as they may have. But right now we're seeing a return to capacity numbers really quickly. So, you know, the check comes in, we would normally have maybe a week before we start getting up to capacity numbers. Now we're seeing that return to capacity within days. So, you know, it's just a that sign that we're seeing that really increased demand.

0: demand for our food, for our services, and for like people just needing a little bit of extra help too.
1: You know, I know that you guys serve hundreds of people daily, meals, shelter, addiction support, job training. Who are the people that are walking through your door these days? I know that you mentioned single moms and, you know, paycheck to paycheck families, but are you seeing new faces and perhaps even a new demographic who's struggling?
0: Yeah, so we're seeing a lot more seniors. You know, in Vancouver's homeless count that was conducted last year, they identified seniors as really experiencing being homeless for the first time. Like seniors who are experiencing homelessness for the first time are making up a growing demographic. We're seeing that in our shelter, where our shelter population is now over a third made up of people who are seniors. We have people who are in the 70s or 80s coming to access our services. So, you know, we're really seeing that, and we're just hearing from the community that, you know, welfare rates and everything haven't kept up with inflation. So they're struggling to buy those basic necessities. They're struggling to buy food. They're struggling to pay for rent, even though rent prices have dipped. They just, when they were retiring, they didn't anticipate the kind of increase in the cost of living that they're experiencing too. And so, you know, for seniors in particular, they're finding themselves between a rock and a hard place. They're, lots of them that we serve have been rent evicted or are just struggling to afford rent on a like consistent basis. So they're coming in seeking our help.
1: You know, that's a really heartbreaking statement when you think about it from a senior's perspective. They've worked their whole life. They've raised their families. They contributed to society. Now, when you're supposed to finally be able to just, you know, decompress and relax, now all of a sudden you've got to go to a, you know, a soup kitchen or a food bank to try and just make ends meet. That one's particularly gut-wrenching. I know that you guys rely on donations and community support. As you're seeing need increase, what is happening to your capacity to respond? Are you stretched thin? And if so, what are some of the biggest gaps that maybe we can help you fill?
0: Yeah, so, you know, we're really kind of looking at where those demands are growing. Like in the case of seniors, we are a bunk bed dormitory. So we understand that, you know, seniors may not be able to go to the top bunk, or we tried, or maybe being placed close to a bathroom during the night is really important, so that, you know, you don't have to go as far when you're older and you may have mobility issues. But we are also acknowledging, like, you know, the cost of food is really going up. When we were doing this hamper program, so we started this food hamper program in 2020 in response to the COVID-19 pandemic. And now we're seeing, like, we're spending about $10,000 on food to give out per month for this hamper program. And so, you know, the cost of food's really gone up. We're making sure that our donations are going to support the programs we have. But it's an acknowledgement that, you know, as service providers like us deal with the rising cost of goods, some have been scaling back their services just because of funding. And, you know, we're really grateful for the donors we have. But it is acknowledgement that, you know, everything is getting a little bit more expensive, or we're trying to do our best. But yeah, food in particular is very expensive to give out now.
1: Nick Wells is a spokesperson for the Union Gospel Mission based out of Vancouver, joining me here on Weekends across the Chorus Radio Network. Nick, I feel sick to my stomach even having to ask this question, but I don't know if you know the answer as to how much would it cost per month to take care of one person that comes through your doors?
0: Yeah, you know, I don't know if I know that number off the top of my head, but I know that, you know, I think it's about $5 can provide a meal for somebody at one of our major meals, which are Thanksgiving, Christmas, Easter. We also have a summer barbecue. So that's really not a lot of money in today's world. $5 to give someone a full meal is really not asking that much. But I mean, I also understand that everybody is struggling and life is very expensive for everybody everywhere too, right? And so, but it is, there are difficulties. But yeah, if someone is able to give, I think it's about $5, that provides a meal to at least one person at our major meal. So that's as little as it can cost to help support somebody. And, you know, we are handing out, I believe it's 600 to 610 meals on a daily basis. Yeah. And, you know, we're providing over 30,000 nights of shelter a year.

0: And that's, you know, that's giving people the ability to have showers and also do their laundry and stuff too. And that's really a little thing, you know, like just being able to have a clean shirt and clean clothing can really help someone just feel like a new person as well.
1: Yeah. The reason I asked that question, Nick, it wasn't to necessarily get into the monetization of homelessness
0: or of people that are struggling.
1: I think I want our listeners across this country to realize that something significant, you know, like $20 or $50 or $100 can help a single mom or a senior or a child go through, you know, to a place like the Union Gospel Mission and get the support that they need to just bridge themselves back to their next opportunity. So my final question for you, Nick, and I do appreciate this time because I think it's a conversation we have to keep at the forefront. We talk about the face of poverty, and I hate using poverty as a word, but we've seen it shift to the front of the conversation now. Is there a story within your walls that you could really quickly share with our listeners just to put an identity to the ask, if you will?
0: Yeah. So, you know, I have two stories for you. I can kind of hit two demographics for us. So one, a senior that we serve, Mohinder, came to Canada in the 1960s as a child. He grew up here. He worked all his life. He worked in logging camps. He worked in oil. He worked in farms. He was living in a place in the downtown east side. His heat stopped working, and he was using the oven to kind of keep the place warm, and he got really sick. And then obviously he went and saw the nurse. They determined that he shouldn't be using the oven to stay warm. But while he was out getting treatment, he was evicted from his apartment. So now he uses our shelter. He's been using our shelter for several years. But this is a guy who had been working all his life. He came to Canada as a young child. His family worked. He worked. And he found himself homeless through kind of no fault of his own, right? This isn't someone who struggles with substance use or anything like that. It's just circumstances hit him in a very unfortunate way that left him without shelter and looking to us to help provide that shelter. And then on the other side of kind of families, we had a grandmother named Hazel who was living with her partner in an RV near Oppenheimer Park in Vancouver's downtown east side. And then she received custody of her two young granddaughters who were preteens. And so, you know, her partner died. She was left looking after two preteens in her 60s, and she was kind of a bit at her wit's end, just trying to figure out how to go from being in retirement to now caring after two young girls. And so she connected with our Women's and Family Center. She was able to get onto the food hamper program. So she's able to make that food hamper last about 3 weeks. And it's turned into like a bonding experience with her grandchildren, just about shopping together, learning about what kind of food you can make, how you make meals last. And then through kind of connections, she was able to get into housing here in the downtown east side at Bob and Michael's place, which is a new kind of housing development that opened up. So she was able to kind of move from the RV, which she acknowledged was not a super safe place to raise two young preteens and now teenagers, and really get supported, like get into a safe and secure housing situation, which is fantastic, right? And that's the kind of stories that are wonderful to hear because, you know, someone connects to us looking to use our services and we're able to help support them and, you know, really help them land on their feet and find a solution that works for them. But that starts with kind of basic human connections. First off, Hazel came into our Women's and Family Center, not sure what it was. And someone offered her a hot cup of coffee and asked if she needed to use the shower. And she said that she nearly cried because of it, because it was just that kind of basic human act of decency really caught her off guard. So I think that's the kind of one thing is I really want to leave people with is that that basic act of human decency doesn't have to cost a lot. It can be very little things that doesn't put you or I really out of our way, but that little bit of decency can go a long way to helping someone in their life.
1: Nick, thank you for the conversation today.
0: Thanks so much for having me, Rob. I really appreciate it.
1: All right, Nick Wells, spokesperson with the Union Gospel Mission, taking us to the break. On the other side, a blind runner is running his

0: last marathon. 62-year-old Richard Holloway, born with juvenile glaucoma. He has raised more than $1.3 million for nonprofits. 27 full marathons. We'll get his story next.
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0: Welcome back to the program. We were talking about the marathon taking place in Toronto. There's also one going on today here on the West Coast in Vancouver. And amongst the many who will be running today's race is Richard Holloway, who, by the way, was born blind. Juvenile glaucoma stole his sight before he ever had the chance to see the world, but it has not stopped him from running 27 full marathons, 70 half marathons, crossing finish lines that he could never actually see. So today he is running his last race. It is the BMO Vancouver Marathon of Hope. That, of course, for Big Brothers of Greater Vancouver. And he's doing it in memory of his friend

Al Hamburg. Over 30 years, he has had a guide runner by his side, and he has raised over $1.3 million for nonprofits. $1.3 million. Think about that for a moment. A man who cannot see what he has done, what most sighted people will never attempt. He has trained for decades. He has pushed through the pain, the exhaustion, the injury, the doubt, and he has shown up race after race, year after year, proving that limitations are often just the stories we tell ourselves. How motivating is that? It's transformative. Joe Bennett was able to catch

0: half marathon, and I'm actually not running it because I had an accident a while back with one of my feet. I broke it. So I'm walking it for Big Brothers, Greater Vancouver, in memory of a dear friend of mine who passed last year.
1: Oh.
0: And I'm legally blind.
1: Okay, there's a lot going on there that is leading up to this. So you're legally blind. You're going to be participating, even though you broke your foot. How did you get started doing this?
0: This is an amazing story. In 1999, my mother made me a bet that she would get a lung transplant, and I would run. If she got her transplant, I would do a marathon, and I was tipping the scales at like 325. And
1: wow.
0: She got the transplant, and I signed. She said, she called me and said, "Honey, buy some shoes. I'm going in for my surgery." And she did have a transplant. She lived 10 months on thank goodness for people that donate organs. And I did my first New York, and my mom passed before the race. But with the support of Achilles, the team, the international, but the Canada team who gets me guides, in the last 24 years, my wife and I have been able to raise over $1 million.
1: That's incredible.
0: Yeah.
1: That's a wow. All right. So you went then from not running at all, from you had this bet or this promise with your mom. Your mom followed through with her part. So how did you go from not being in physical shape to do this, being a runner? How did you actually get that done?
0: You know what it was? I went from being an Oompa Loompa to I went out and I walked a mile. I'd walk a minute, run a minute, walk a minute for a week or two, and then I just increased. And then Achilles came to me. I met the Achilles team in Toronto, and they helped me get guides, and it was like building a house. And then the running room, John Stanton of the running room, was incredible. He stepped up and said, "Rich, you're a big guy, and you know, if you train 10 and ones, you'll be able to take half an hour off your marathon time if you do a marathon." And the most incredible human being on the planet, who motivated Terry Fox, a man by the name of Dick Trom from Achilles, said, "Rich, you did a 5, you did a 10, do a half. If you can run under a certain time, I'll get you into the New York Marathon." And I've been very fortunate. I've run New York 7 times in memory of my mom. And I got engaged at the end of the New York Marathon. So it's all been a 24 years. I retired in 2023. And then one of my friends asked me to do one more. And I've always wanted to do Vancouver.
2: I mean, that's not just motivation. That is a masterclass in resilience. Richard Holloway joining the Jill Bennett Show earlier this week on 730 CKNW. So when you hear stories like Richard's, you're reminded, obviously, that disability doesn't mean inability. It just means finding a different way. Kind of means refusing to let the circumstances define what's possible. So today, as Richard here in Vancouver crosses his final finish line, I don't think we should just applaud the achievement. I think there should be a challenge for us. He got challenged by his mom. What obstacles are we letting win? That's the question that I got as I was listening to that, because if a blind guy could run 97 races and raise over $1 million for others, maybe the impossible isn't quite so impossible after all. What a great story. It's unbelievable. All right, we'll take a break here. News, weather, traffic coming your way. And on the other side of the break, there is a soccer league in Canada that I don't think gets nearly enough attention. It is called the Northern Soccer League. Soccer League for ladies. Christina Litz is going to stop by. She is the president of said league. And then Handy Andy is going to stop by. Did you know that today is World Password Day? Have you changed yours? We'll get into all of that next.
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6: You're approaching retirement. It's one of the biggest financial decisions you'll ever make. But have you only thought about the money?
7: What about the lifestyle you want to enjoy? Traveling, purchasing a vacation property, helping your family get a head start in life. 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
6: I'm Dave Popowicz.
7: And I'm Faisal Carmelli. And

0: out of Canada, but they have been dealt a blow after personal information of millions of Albertans was posted online by a different separatist group. Mount Royal University political scientist Lori Williams says the breach could hurt Stay Free Alberta's support.
1: People engaging in very questionable activities, getting access to the private and personal information of Albertans and not taking adequate care to protect that information, that again is going to hurt the credibility, the support for the separatist movement.
0: Parts of the Centurion Project website were taken down following a court-ordered injunction. The Alberta Union of Provincial Employees says the province needs to do more to improve the working conditions for those members working in continuing care facilities across the province. As Global's Drew Stremick tells us, while the province says it's providing more funding than ever, the union wants legislation to ensure seniors get the care they need.
2: Over the weekend, the TELUS Convention Center will be buzzing with activity as members of the Alberta Union of Provincial Employees descend onto Calgary.
3: Approximately 400 people that will be here to discuss the issues facing the continuing care sector, the for-profit continuing care, as well as the public continuing care sector.
2: Also up for discussion, how collective bargaining is going between them and the provincial government.
3: Short staffing is a huge, huge concern for these members because it doesn't allow them to provide the care that seniors need in this province.
2: According to Sandra Azakar, the removal of legislated minimum hours of care by the UCP in 2024 has created unacceptable conditions for vulnerable seniors.
4: The AUPE represents around 20,000 employees across the province, and the collective bargaining is ongoing. Drew Stremick, Global News.
0: Prime Minister Mark Carney met Armenia's Prime Minister this morning ahead of the European Political Community Summit. Mark Carney thanked him for the invitation to attend the summit during their meeting, saying it comes as a crucial time for Europe and European values. Real estate sector watchers in Canada say retirees are putting plans to downsize on hold. A REMAX Canada survey says only 16% of people age 65 and older plan to move to a smaller home over the next decade, while 57% intend to stay put. In sports, well, the Montreal Canadiens, the last Canadian team standing in the NHL playoffs, needs to win today to keep Stanley Cup hopes alive. The Tampa Bay Lightning host the Canadiens in Game 7 of the first round best-of-seven series starting at 4 time this afternoon. All six of their games have been decided by one goal, including four of them in overtime. Also, Colorado Avalanche will host Minnesota in the opener of their second round series. That starts at 7 p.m. tonight. The Toronto Raptors will be aiming to win their first round NBA playoff series on the road tonight. The Cleveland Cavaliers host the Raptors in Game 7. Toronto forced the showdown with a win on Friday. Elsewhere, the Detroit Pistons host the Orlando Magic in Game 7 of their first-round series. And the Toronto Blue Jays wrap up a four-game series with the host Minnesota Twins. Global News SkyTracker weather mainly sunny today, the high 22. Some clouds coming in tonight, windy, low 5. Clearing up tomorrow morning, windy, high just 12. Sunny and 14 on Tuesday, then bouncing back up to 20 with sunshine on Wednesday. In Calgary, it's 11 degrees. Breaking news when it happens, our next scheduled newscast at 9. I'm Eileen Bell.
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0: Welcome back to the program. We are talking about the Northern Super League. That is women's soccer. Yes, Canada's top tier women's professional soccer league that launched a season ago and is already proving that pro soccer can succeed here north of the border. The defending champion, Vancouver Rise FC, off to an 0-2 start, but they'll be fine as they play the 2026 season. Fans are showing up in numbers that suggest this league is here to stay. Joining us to break it all down is Christina Litz. She is the president of the Northern Super League, who's been covering women's soccer across Canada and knows the landscape better than anyone. Christina, I know you're traveling. Thank you for making time for me this morning.
1: Good morning. I'm actually just about to get on a train to head to BMO Field for a match in...

0: a couple hours here.
1: Well, I will try to make sure that we don't bother the conductor here, but I was just looking at some of the attendance numbers here early on in this season, and it must be very encouraging for you, Christina.
0: Yeah, look, it's been an exciting start to the beginning of our season here, picking up on a successful first season last year where we finished top three in the world for women's soccer attendance at the Northern Super League. And of course, your Vancouver Rise off to a great start for fans, you know, sold out at Swangard. And we've been seeing that over and over as we're getting going here.
1: You know, I was going to leave this for last, but I'm going to follow up with this really quickly because I've noticed specifically that the broadcast and media coverage has expanded significantly. You got more games online, increased local radio coverage, and that has made it easier for fans who can't attend in person to actually follow their teams and stay connected to this league. Was that a conscious effort on your part to try and make sure that you got the word out?
0: Yeah, for sure. From the very get-go, we knew that we were going to be putting an exceptional quality product on the pitch. And so our plan was to get it in front of as many people as possible. So we have great deals with our broadcast partners at TSN and CBC. And of course, you can basically find any game online as well. You just have to check out the schedule at NSL.ca and all the info will be there.
1: You know, Christina, I work in minor league baseball, and one of the key pillars of minor league baseball is affordability. And that is something that in Vancouver, I hear about the Rise as well. And I don't look at us as competitors. I look at us as two pillars in a community that bridge the summer to the fall and the winter. I'm very curious to know from the league as a whole, with all six teams across this country, is that really one of your calling cards that the whole family can come out and enjoy some summertime fun?
0: Yeah, for sure. I mean, like you said, these leagues are so important to the communities. They are a great way for families to enjoy the summer. And also, you know, for us at the Northern Super League, this is a way to inspire that next generation of talent. You know, we're looking for those next Christine Sinclairs and Diana Matheson. And when you hear their stories about how it started for them, it's at games like this. And so to have more and more of them in their own backyards, we know how important that is. But the fact that you can go there, you know, a family of four, so affordable and so much fun, is just a bonus on top of that.
1: You know, it's really funny because Canadian women's soccer players for years had limited options. If you were elite, you played college soccer in the U.S. If you wanted to be a pro, you had to go overseas to, like, I don't know, England or Spain, Scandinavia. There was never really a Canadian home for professional women's soccer. What have you heard from the players themselves, facility-wise, experience-wise? What are they saying to you?
0: Yeah, when we started, we identified about 160 Canadians that were playing pro soccer around the world. And like you said, their path, if they were talented, was, you know, they finished playing at their local clubs, got a scholarship, you know, go NCAA, and then they had to look around the world for a pro league that would take them. So for us to bring 101 Canadians home for our first season from top tier leagues around the world has been truly a dream come true, not only for us, the league, but you can just see on the faces of the players when they're playing in front of their friends and family for the first time, knowing the legacy that they're bringing. It's good. It's great. And what we're hearing from many of them who played at great, you know, clubs and leagues around the world is that they're seeing the high standards that we set out to build. I mean, this league was built by players for players. And so we have best in class, you know, benefits and standards, pay on average that is top, you know, top five in the world. So, you know, that's the bar that we want to set here as we aim to be one of the top leagues in the world for women's soccer.
1: Christina Litz is the president of the NSL, joining us here on Weekends Across Canada, across the Corus Radio Network. Christina, I am curious, with the World Cup in Toronto and Vancouver this year, everybody seems to just be stepping back to let the proverbial big dog come in. But how do you capitalize off of what will be a very big soccer conversation for a couple of months in Canada?
0: Yeah, I mean, it's a really exciting time for soccer in this part of the world, not only this year, but for the coming years to come, because after this summer, we head into a Women's World Cup in Brazil in 27, and then LA Olympics are just around the corner, where you know that our women have performed so well. So we really see this as an opportunity to grow the fandom. We will be playing games during World Cups. So, you know, if you can't afford that ticket in Vancouver or Toronto, you know, be sure to look out for the schedule for

0: the Vancouver Rise and AFC Toronto, because they'll be playing. So you can get in, you know, have a party with your friends to watch the World Cup, but also attend some soccer while everybody's super excited about it.
1: I know you guys are still in your infancy, but I do have to ask the question, the way that it's being received in the communities that you're already in, the Big Six, if you will, are you even on the doorstep of expansion? Has it even crossed your mind at this point?
0: Yeah, for sure. We're actually about a month or so away from making an announcement for expansion for 2027. So it was always our goal to eventually get to about 12 clubs around the country because, you know, part of our, we think the talent is there. We think the fandom is there. Canadians embrace women's pro sports. And so we have big ambitions around that, but some a little closer in terms of the timeline for 2027.
1: No hints? Has it leaked? I mean, where are we going next?
0: Well, we've been very public from the, sort of fall last year that we want to bring another team, Central or West Canada. We have four teams in the East and two teams in the West right now. So to balance out that schedule, you know what those cities are, it's definitely going to be one of them.
1: Oh, that's great. The last thing I'll say is women's sport seems to be a real hot ticket right now. I see the Golden Eyes and what they're doing out here in Vancouver. The hockey's a big thing right now. Soccer has obviously turned the corner. What does that mean to you from a business perspective when you walk into some of these bigger firms, you know, in Toronto, for example, you'll be out there shortly. When you walk through the doors, the glass doors, and try to sell this league and try to sell this brand to the rest of the corporate sector, are you starting to get good traction there?
0: Yeah, I mean, if you think about it, this country didn't have pro women's sports as recently as 4 years ago. And now we have the PWHL, the NSL, the Toronto Tempo of the WNBA is about to tip off in a couple of weeks. And what's been so great is that we've seen Canadian companies and other companies that have been involved in women's pro sports come to the table. So we started off with kind of an A-list of brands who believe in the vision that we have here, that pro sports should be equal between men and women. So, you know, brands like Canadian Tire and Toyota and BMO, they've been there from the beginning. And so there's much more work to do. You know, this is not a trend. This is not going away. This is a step change in the whole system. And we are looking for more to get on board with us.
1: Yeah, I'm completely a fan, and I'm so glad you made time for me this morning. Tell the conductor I'm sorry if they're delayed because I had you on the phone, but safe travels, and let's talk again soon, Christina.
0: I'd love that. Take care.
1: Awesome. Bye-bye. Christina Litz is the president of the Northern Soccer League, who's about to expand. I got to wonder where they're going next. Would Victoria, British Columbia be on the radar? Would Regina or Saskatoon be on the radar? I would love to hear from you as to where you think some of the next cities that could accommodate a league like the Northern League might pop up. You can hit me on my socials at Rob Fay, by the way. That is R-O-B, F as in Frank, A-I. Teams that are currently in the NSL, for those who aren't maybe privy to the soccer league here, Montreal, Halifax, and Ottawa. You've got Toronto, Calgary, and Vancouver. So for Vancouverites, that's a really tough travel schedule when your only destination that isn't, what, three time zones away is Calgary. That makes for some tough travel. But right now, the Montreal Roses FC, hottest team of the league, 2-0. This season has just gotten underway, but they're off to a great start. And again, Vancouver, Calgary, Toronto, Ottawa, Halifax, and Montreal. Definitely something you should check out over the course of the season. All right, very quick break here. When we come back on the other side, yeah, we're just going to keep on pumping through the show. Handy Andy is going to tell us why today is special if you have many a password on your computer. I'm Rob Fay, back with that next.
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1: Welcome back to the program. I love this segment because there's always something quirky or something that I hadn't thought of before we dial up Handy Andy. 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
2: Good morning, Rob.
1: Let's start with a tool that is becoming essential. 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
2: Yeah, just one small correction. Rob, World Password Day is on May 7th, but because I'm talking today, yes.
1: Oh, sorry.
2: But the website that we're going about to talk about is going to basically tell all the listeners whether they need to change their password on World Password Day. So they have a couple of days to get a strategy, and that's what we're going to talk about today.
1: Well, now what am I going to do? I'm like 3 days ahead of this. So I got time to fix my password problem, I guess. I got too many. I don't even remember half of them.
2: Well, the first question is, has your password been compromised? And how do you know? Usually you find out when somebody's locked you out of your accounts. But yep, there is a website that can tell you if your password, your email and your password have been compromised in a data breach. The website's called Have I Been Pwned? Pwned is spelled P-W-N-E-D. I do have a link on my website, Handy Andy Media, and I want everybody to go to this website. And what you do is you enter your email in this website, you press the button, and then it searches all the data breaches. If your email was part of that data breach, it's going to tell you. And if that comes up, and trust me, if you've had an email for about 10 years,

0: I guarantee you it's part of a data breach. And it will tell you where your passwords have been compromised. And then that will should motivate you to change your passwords, especially on World Password Day.
1: Heck yeah. So what would some of the immediate steps be to stop the damage from getting worse if they come back and say, yep, you're a victim here?
0: Yeah, see, and the problem is, Rob, is we use the same passwords for multiple accounts. You know, you might log into a website and you just have your favorite password. Listen, I'm a tech guy. I do it as well, okay? Because it's so hard to remember all the different types of passwords. That's where the data breaches happen, because say somebody on the dark web is buying that data breach, and now they're going to use AI to scan through all of them, check all the different websites that you have used with your email and your password. And AI can automate this. So then it can then try to, you know, log into different accounts. So that's the big issue. Now, when it really comes to passwords, the main ones that you really have to be focused on are four, okay? Email, your banking, social media, and any cloud photos or storage that you have online. Those are non-negotiable. Those are the ones that you really have to be diligent about your password. And the best way to do that, Rob, is what's called multi-factor authentication or two-factor authentication. And I think most people are familiar with this by now. You tried to log into something, it asks for your phone number, you get a text message, you open up that text, you say, yes, that's me. And the reason why is, think about it, your phone, how do you unlock your phone? You're going to have some type of passcode. It could be your eyes, it could be your fingerprint. That authenticates you. And so that's why multi-factor authentication is the best protection of this world where we have multiple passwords, because it's an extra layer of security. So if somebody tries to find your password, they try to hack, and you have multi-factor authentication, if they don't have your phone or they can't unlock your phone, there is no way they're going to get into that site. So if you have the option, especially for your email, your banking, social media, and cloud storage, you need to enable multi-factor authentication. And all of them allow for that. Just make sure that you enable it when you're setting up your account. Or now, go into your settings, go to the security, and enable it.
1: I know it's a pain in the butt sometimes, but the second factor is a big deal. So I'm glad that you brought that up. You know, Andy, this past week at my university, they pulled me aside and they said, Rob, you got to get caught up with all of the stuff that we send you, including doing my 20-minute little thing online about phishing scams, which are more sophisticated than they used to be. So I got a question for you, Andy. How do you spot phishing emails or text messages? And what happens if somebody accidentally clicks on something that they should not have?
0: Yeah, so phishing is like when you receive something, it looks like a legitimate website, and it says, oh, we need to put your login. Like, oh, hey, you're trying to log into Netflix, and then, oh, we need your email and your password. Here's the thing. It may look like a legitimate website. It may look like your banking website or Netflix or what have you, but it's a fake website, and what they're trying to do is get you to enter your credentials. When you enter your credentials, now they have it, and then that's what they're going to use to log into various accounts. So phishing is a very bad problem. You're going to get it either via text messages. Sometimes it's like everyone's got the CRA text messages by now. That's a phishing attempt. Another one could be on email. Now, the best way, if you can see the URL, you look at the URL and see if it's a legitimate URL, because sometimes they'll try to fake it, like a fake Amazon, landing page, but it's not really Amazon. They just want you to get your login information. So you check the URL. The problem with phishing is that we're such busy people. We get stuff. All you have to do is click on that link and enter your details, and then you've been compromised. So you have to be very, very diligent and hesitant every time you click on something. Make sure that you know it's a legitimate website, especially if you're going to enter any type of login details like your email and your password.
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0: Yeah, so I got a tour of this company called Fortinet. They have a big office campus here in British Columbia in Burnaby. And so they gave me a tour of their whole facility and also their war room of where they're looking at for all the different data breaches. This company, Fortinet, they partnered with Crime Stoppers International to create

0: create the first cybercrime digital bounty program. So a lot of people are familiar with Crime Stoppers. You can anonymously tip for any kind of crime, but we've never had anything for cybercrime. So they worked with Crime Stoppers and they created a bounty program. So if you know somebody that is doing some type of nefarious stuff online, some type of cybercrime, stolen identities, impersonations, what have you, you can report it anonymously and receive a tip for that. So they have an online portal now where you can make those tips. And what they're really going for, Rob, and I didn't know about this, is that there's three types of hackers out there. The black hat hackers, they're the ones that are just criminals. You have the white hat hackers, they're the ones that are testing security systems to find the loopholes. But there was something I never heard about, gray hat hackers. And they kind of teeter-totter, whether some days they're moral, some days they're not. So they might find a security breach in a website. Instead of alerting them and saying, hey, I found a hole in your security, sometimes they might sell that on the dark web. So they kind of teeter-totter. And this Crime Stoppers International is trying to cater to those gray hat hackers and saying, listen, we know you want to make some money. We know that you're an expert in cybersecurity. Give us the tips, and then we will pay you out. And I thought that was an ingenious way of taking people who, you know, have her morality kind of depends on what kind of day they wake or what side of the bed they wake up on. But that's a great way to utilize that, compensate them, but also find out, you know, any kind of security breach or cyber crimes out there.
1: Totally, totally good idea. Handy Andy Media is where you can find Andy Berard's fine work. Andy, thank you for making time for me both yesterday and today. Let's do this again soon.
0: Anytime, Rob.
1: Awesome. Andy Berard, our digital and lifestyle expert. When it comes to the passwords, there's no doubt we use them for multiple sites, and that two-factor authentication, when you've got to go out of your app and go into the authentication app and then back to the other app, it's a pain, but it is definitely worth it. And I think Andy shines some very big light on why we need to take that a little more seriously. But I didn't realize that World Password Day is 4 days from now, so I got time to get my act together. Okay, we're going to take a break here nearing the bottom of the hour. Your news, your weather, your traffic, everything for your day. People running marathons in Toronto, probably finishing up, and people just getting underway with a marathon out here on the West Coast. But when you and I get back on the other side of the break, the pros and cons of privatization when it comes to airports. William Morrison is an economist out at Wilfrid Laurier University. We're going to talk about why privatization might not be such a bad thing and what that looks like for Canadians next.
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0: A beloved 75-year-old man washing up, getting ready for bed, is brutally beaten and killed. 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I'm Global News crime reporter Nancy Hickst. 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
6: Welcome back to the program. Looking forward to talking with William Morrison about the pros and cons of privatization in our airports. And there are definitely some advantages. Proponents say that private companies can manage airports more efficiently than perhaps governments can. And I know that there's some evidence out there that say privatizing airports actually improves efficiency, maybe even bring the cost down as well. But on the other side, critics will argue that airports should remain under public control because they are essentially essential infrastructure, not businesses. So I'm curious to know what the biggest risks would be when private companies do take over airports. And perhaps there's a few examples out there that we can get from William Morrison when he becomes available to us. I'd love to hear from you on this at Rob Fay, where you can find me on social media, R-O-B, F as in Frank, A-I. And also you can hit me up at the worst email within all of Chorus. It is rob.fay, R-O-B, F as in Frank. Or pardon me, let me rephrase it. rob.fai@chorusent.com. All right, William Morrison from Wilfrid Laurier. He is an economist. Welcome to the program, William.
7: Hi, nice to be here.
6: Well, good. Let's get right into this. Before we dive in, what does privatization actually mean when it comes to airports? Are we talking about selling them completely or maybe something a little more complicated?
7: It actually runs a gamut of all sorts of different variants. So if you look around the world, there's no one model of privatization for airports. The UK airports, for example, Heathrow, is completely privately owned by a private company, and they will own that until they sell it or whatever, but it's completely out of government hands. On the other hand, Sydney Airport in Australia is also a fully privatized airport, but the land and the assets of Sydney Airport still belong to the federal government. Then if we move over to Paris, France, not Paris, Ontario, Paris, France, the airport there is partially privatized, but the government has a majority ownership of the airport. And then if you go to some German airports, privatization means that private companies, private investors have a majority ownership, but the government still has a sizable stake in the airport. So there's actually no one model.
6: I doubt we'll ever have Paris, Ontario, and Paris, France in the same conversation again, William. I'm glad that we went there. I am curious about investment and expansion. Private companies usually have access to capital markets and that sometimes governments don't. Does privatization make it easier for

0: airports to build new terminals and maybe add routes or even expand to handle more traffic?
1: So one of the advantages of private airports is the fact that they have shareholders, investors, and so they have that access to capital, which does not apply to Canadian airports under our current system. Canadian airports primarily fund their investments through infrastructure charges that passengers pay, whether they realize it or not, as they are using the airport. And that shows up in the ticket price that you pay. And then beyond that, by going to the debt market. So the airports in Canada access private debt markets, but they do not have private shareholders to help fund those investments. But I think an important distinction between the sorts of investments that airports make can be important. So a for-profit airport is going to make investments that maximizes the profit of that airport. I mean, their fiduciary duty is to their shareholders to maximize the value of that airport. And so what we see is that different types of governance for airports results in different types of investments.
0: You bring up governance. I'm going to bring up accountability. When an airport goes private, I'm curious to know where that accountability would be, because if a government-run airport makes a bad decision, voters can punish the politician at the ballot box. But if a private company runs it and then commits, who are they accountable to? And what happens if things go wrong? I'd be really curious about that.
1: Well, I mean, it actually, most of the arguments go the other way. Most of the arguments in favor of privatization say that shareholder discipline holds the airports more to account than the current system we have in Canada. And that's because if the airport starts doing things that destroy shareholder value, well, then there's going to be some sort of uprising and the management can expect to be fired or at least censured. So the boards and the shareholders of airports enforce a sort of discipline that promotes efficiency and sort of making the right investments for those investors. Now, in Canada, our airports are run by local airport authorities, so they're not run by the government. They are independent airport authorities. So in Vancouver, Vancouver Airport Authority runs the airport. It's a non-profit organization. And so some of the issues related to Canada have been around transparency and also around issues relating to how the airport decides on its fees and prices it charges airlines and passengers.
0: That's really interesting. Just before we got on, I wanted to see if there was anybody around the world that was doing it. I didn't realize that London Heathrow was fully privatized as well under Heathrow Airport Holdings. Europe always seems to be ahead of the curve when it comes to certain travel facets. Is there something that we as Canadians can maybe study and look at some countries abroad like France or Brazil that are doing it well and say, you know what, if we were to privatize on a larger scale, that's who maybe we should follow template wise?
1: Yeah, I mean, we've actually gone through this process. So in 1916, there was something called the Emerson Report that was published and recommended at that time that we privatize the airports. And so they actually looked at all these different forms of privatization. And the form that they settled on that they thought suited Canada was Australia's approach. So as I said, under Australia's approach, Australia sold their major airports, but the government retained long-term control over the actual assets themselves and the land. And then what they did under that system was they practiced what's called light-handed regulation. So the government said airports can go ahead and set their fees and charges. We won't regulate it directly. What we'll do is we'll monitor it. And then if we think things are getting out of hand, then we'll come in with some form of regulation. So it was sort of the idea was we'll leave you to it, but if you mess up, well, we're going to come in and correct things. But, you know, that system is not costless. So

0: means that every year there has to be an agency that has to monitor the airport, collect data, formulate what they think are reasonable prices and so on, and come to some decision about what to do. In the case of the UK, there's a much more formal regulatory structure in which the airport has to submit a lot of data to the Civil Aviation Authority, and the Civil Aviation Authority then decides how much the airport can raise its prices over the next 5 years based on all of that data. It's quite an involved process, and again, not costless.
1: I think it's a fantastic conversation, and I think there's much more to it. I hope you'll accept my invitation to come back and talk about this and other things more. Thank you for this. Thank you for this time on a Sunday.
0: You're welcome. Have a good day.
1: You as well. Wonderful. William Morrison, economics professor at Wilfrid Laurier University, talking about airport privatization today. I think there's great arguments on both sides. Usually by the end of an interview, I say, you know what? I'm going to skew left. I'm going to skew right. I think you can make a case for both. I think that's really compelling and a great story that we should probably, as Canadians, take a deeper dive on before all is said and done. I love it. Okay, we're going to take a break here. On the other side of the break, boy, you know, I had to double check this before I actually decided to go to air with it. It's the 10-year anniversary coming up of the Fort McMurray fires. Isn't that something? 10 years ago this week, the Fort McMurray fires really galvanized our nation as we had firefighters from all across this country descend on Fort Mac to try and help them get through what might be one of their toughest times ever. We're going to talk with Misha Kaplan on the other side of the break. He is the CEO of Team Rubicon Canada. They were one of the first on the scene. We will get his thoughts on how that changed his life next. For over

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8: 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Hello again, Len.
9: Hi, Gord.
8: I am going off topic this time, Len, to acknowledge something other than selling homes you love to do, refereeing basketball. How long have you been running up and down courts in Calgary?
9: Yeah, it's amazing. 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I've been refereeing for 50 years of basketball.
8: What's been the most rewarding part of that for you?
9: I think the biggest thing is just the relationships that I've built over the years. I think the biggest thing that I always get a kick out of is when I referee the kids and they go, you refereed my mom and you refereed my dad. So what that does is it gives me a real big happiness. 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And people come up to me and say, thank you.
8: And in 50 years, you've never missed a call.
9: Oh, that's right. I'll never ever tell you though, but I'm not perfect, but I tell you, I had the question asked me, like, how many basketball games did you referee? 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
12: It was a fire that was simply known as the Beast. I take you back to 2016, the Fort McMurray wildfire, which ended up burning nearly 600,000 hectares. That's more than a million acres. Hard to believe that it has been 10 years, but the first responders arrived just minutes after it started. But by the time everything was said and done, 2,400 homes and buildings up in smoke, 15% of Fort Mac's buildings gone. That was a percentage of the city that was destroyed, and nearly 90,000 people evacuated. It ended up being the largest wildfire evacuation in Alberta history. But there were zero fatalities from fire directly, and that had a lot to do with the people that were first on the scene and people that were ready to roll up their sleeves.

0: leaves and do big things for the community. I'd love to talk with the CEO of Team Rubicon Canada, Misha Kaplan, who is probably looking back and realizing, boy, can't believe that was 10 years ago. Misha, welcome to the program.
1: Thank you very much, Rob.
0: Well, 10 years after the Fort Mac wildfires, what stands out most to you about how your Team Rubicon Canada showed up? And then how did that experience maybe shape your disaster response model today?
1: Yeah, it's a great question, Rob. I think that deployment, that was our very first deployment in Canada, and it shaped everything we are today. Out of the rubble of that fire, the Team Rubicon Canada concept was born as a separate organization. And I think that fire really showed that our model worked, that our ability to deploy veterans and first responders meant that we were a real force to be reckoned with in the aftermath of that fire. We had volunteers, gray shirts, is what we call our volunteers, from all over the world, not just from Canada, but from the U.S., from Australia, and from the U.K. as well. And as I say, it was that mix, the uniqueness that we brought to that response that we still carry with us today. Those lessons still live with us. And I think that the significance and severity of the Fort McMurray fire is something that we still remember. We still have individual volunteers. We still have staff members that remember vividly what that fire was like and what the response was like. And that still remains an animating feature of everything we do.
0: You know, Team Rubicon Canada, I think your calling card is how you're able to mobilize your veterans and your first responders. What role did that particular skill set play during Fort Mac, and how has that evolved over the past decade?
1: Yeah, it's definitely one of the things that makes us unique as a disaster response and as a humanitarian organization. We believe strongly that veterans and first responders have a huge amount to offer in environments like this. They are already comfortable operating in austere environments. They understand leadership under pressure. They understand the importance of initiative and perseverance. They can improvise easily, and they are extremely focused on mission completion and mission execution. Those are skills that translate directly into disaster response work. Those environments are almost always characterized by uncertainty or complexity, and a situation that can rapidly shift. So having first responders and military veterans on the ground able to respond in situations like that, I think is a real differentiator for us. In terms of how that's evolved over the last decade, I wouldn't say much has changed in terms of that core model. What has changed is scale. We barely existed as an organization back in 2016. We are now at almost 5,000 volunteers across the country. We still believe strongly that veterans and first responders have a unique advantage in settings like this. But over the years, we've added more and more capabilities. We've grown our volunteer base, and we're continuing to constantly explore new ways to leverage the sort of unique competencies that veterans and first responders can bring to the table.
0: I would assume that based on what you learned from Fort Mac, it has helped you, because the wildfire seasons now in Canada are becoming more intense and more frequent. And, you know, here on the West Coast, for example, we didn't get a lot of precipitation in the winter months, which means that we're already at a stage 2 water reduction. And it's what, May the 3rd? All of the things that you learned previously, I would assume apply now. And it's great to have in the back pocket. No?
1: Oh, sir.

0: level of human suffering being extreme versus being minimized. I think when you put trained teams together with the right equipment, you can really reduce risk in a meaningful way, whether that's clearing wildfire fuel, creating space, protecting homes before things like wildfires or flooding or any other kind of significant weather event ever happens. We have invested a lot over the last few years in being able to do that work quickly and do it at scale. Just given some of the things you shared at the beginning of the segment, summers are getting hotter and drier. Weather events are becoming more and more prevalent. I think the last lesson I would say as well is probably the simplest one, which is that disasters are local. And if you want to respond effectively, you need people already in those communities. So for us, that means really continuing to grow our volunteer base across the country and making sure that we have folks in every major area across the country so that we can respond quickly when it matters, and then we can scale up as needed, if needed.
1: Misha Kaplan is the CEO of Team Rubicon Canada, joining us here on Weekends Across the Country. Fort Mac, I was looking back at it, man, that was a long recovery. It wasn't just an emergency response. Be curious to know how Team Rubicon Canada, you mentioned community, so I'm curious to know how you guys supported communities in the transition from immediate relief all the way through to rebuilding.
0: Sure. Our immediate contribution to the Fort McMurray situation was what we call heirloom recovery or sifting operations. So one of the things that we have learned in our 10 years of existence is that, especially in the case of wildfires, the intensity is so high that in most cases there's absolutely nothing left. And if people have seen the images of Fort McMurray or any other community in this country that has been hit by a wildfire, the images are pretty shocking. And the recovery process, because of that, can be quite personal. People have not just lost their homes. Sometimes they've lost their schools. They've lost their community centers. They have lost their entire community in some cases. So one of the most important things we do in that phase is, as I said, what we call heirloom recovery or sifting. And that is going through the remains of homes to recover anything that we can for families. That could be something small, a ring or a photo or just a mug, anything that matters to them. But it does have a real impact. It's not going to replace the loss of their home or the loss of their school or community center, but it does give people a real sense of closure. It helps them move forward. There's a real psychosocial element to it that's extremely valuable to disaster survivors, and that's something we've learned in our last 10 years. So I think for us, supporting recovery isn't just about rebuilding physical structures. It's also about helping people take that first step in having closure and rebuilding their lives.
1: Well, I think the insight's great, and I think the conversation between you and I, very timely, considering it's going to be a pretty dry summer with the indicators already on the ground. I thank you for the time, and look forward to when you're back on my show again.
0: Thank you so much, Rob. I appreciate the opportunity.
1: All right, Misha Kaplan. He's the Chief Executive Officer with Team Rubicon Canada. Boy, when you look back 10 years ago to Fort McMurray and how fast that was, it was tinder dry. That started on May the 1st, 2016, just a little southwest of Fort Mac. And when you look back to all of it, you know, the economic impact and the timelines started on May the 1st. And by the time, I think it was 2 hectares at 4 o'clock on May the 1st, and it was 750 hectares a day later. The average temperature in Fort Mac during that stretch was about 33 degrees. There was no humidity, and that fire within 3 days

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1: 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I'm Chip Glasswell.
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11: This is Global News. It's 9 o'clock. I'm Eileen Bell. Tomorrow, Stay Free Alberta's petition asking if Alberta should leave Canada will be handed in to be verified by Elections Alberta. Meanwhile, police and Elections Alberta are investigating how the personal information of millions of Albertans was posted online by a different separatist group. Global's Catherine Ludwig explains.
12: Political analyst Lori Williams says confidence in the broader independence movement may have been dealt a blow. A different separatist group, the Centurion Project, is being investigated by Elections Alberta and the RCMP over a searchable database posting names and addresses of millions of Albertans. They're different groups, but Williams says that may not matter in voters' minds.
13: Very questionable activities, getting access to the private and personal information of Albertans is going to hurt the credibility for the separatist movement.
12: The website has been taken down following a court-ordered injunction. David Parker, a founder of the Centurion Project, told Global News that he'll be making an online public statement on Monday, but has previously denied any wrongdoing. Catherine Ludwig, Global News.
11: Three homes northwest of Edmonton have been destroyed, another one badly damaged by a wildfire. A wildfire advisory and state of local emergency is in effect for Sandy Beach. It's been 10 years since the fire known as the Beast entered Fort McMurray. The effects of that wildfire continue to ripple a decade later. About 90,000 people were forced out of the Wood Buffalo region, where 2,500 homes were damaged or leveled. And Iran has given its latest peace proposal to the U.S.
14: According to Iran's state-linked media, Iran says it wants issues between it and the United States to be resolved within 30 days and to end the war rather than extend a ceasefire. On Saturday, President Donald Trump said he was reviewing Iran's latest proposal.
15: They want to make a deal. They're decimated. They're having a hard time figuring out who their leader is. They don't know who their leader

0: is because their leader is gone. Their leader that their former leader, Khamenei.
1: The semi-official NOR news agency reports that Iran's proposal also calls for the U.S. lifting sanctions, including Israel's operations in Lebanon. I'm Donna Warder.
2: In sports, the Carolina Hurricanes blanked the Philadelphia Flyers last night 3-0, grabbing a 1-0 lead in a second-round best-of-seven series. Their game two is tomorrow in Raleigh, North Carolina. After six exciting playoff games, the Tampa Bay Lightning and the Montreal Canadiens are still tied in wins and in goals scored. Game seven, a win-or-go-home showdown in their first-round series, starts at 4 our time this afternoon. Elsewhere, the Colorado Avalanche host the Minnesota Wild in the opener of their second-round series. That's tonight at 7. The Raptors will be aiming to win their first-round NBA playoff series on the road tonight. The Cleveland Cavaliers host the Raptors in Game 7. And the Detroit Pistons host the Orlando Magic in Game 7 of their first-round NBA series. Also, the Blue Jays wrap up a four-game series hosted by the Minnesota Twins. Global News SkyTracker weather mainly sunny today, the high 22. Some clouds coming in tonight. It'll be windy with a low of 5. Clearing up tomorrow morning, windy, the high just 12. Sunny and 14 on Tuesday, then bouncing back up to 20 with sunshine Wednesday. Now in Calgary, 13 degrees. Breaking news when it happens, our next scheduled newscast at 10. I'm Eileen Bell.
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9: Good morning and welcome to Let's Talk Garden. Getting some feedback, Gordo. Good morning and welcome to Let's Talk Garden. Something seems off, Gord. Hello. You're my girl. Hello. I keep hearing myself. There you go. Good morning and welcome to Let's Talk Gardening. I'm Earl Coombs and here we are. It is May the 3rd and it is a gorgeous weekend. We had a great day yesterday. Lots of people out in the garden center getting a few perennials, lots of annuals. Few trees and shrubs. We got our first shipment in. We have a big week coming up this week with lots of new products. So by the Mother's Day

weekend, we should be fully, pretty close to fully stocked. I forget how much it takes to fill up the tree lot. We had one full semi, and it, like, you look out there and it's sort of a third full. So it takes about three or four semis to fill it right up. And that's with that, with the perennials and the tree lot and the shrub lot. And same with the annuals. There's, we've already had quite a few trucks coming in from our growers, from our greenhouses coming in and filling everything up. It's looking great. Lots and lots of nice plants. And the weather looks fairly promising. It's hard to believe. I looked when I do it, I have a little show where you have a book that I just write all the colors down. And then I look at last week, the high of -2 and -8, and it's already +10 today. So a 20 degrees difference between last week and this week almost. So let's go for it. And you sure see it. And again, I see why the gladiator crab is still one of my favorites. It's just pops up nice and early, just starting to leaf out. It's going to bloom here nicely in May, which is really nice. And just hardy. They're just such a great plant. I love them. So great for privacy, great for a lot of the smaller yards if you want to create that little bit of privacy in between them, because it has the trunk and then it has the great vase shape up top. So they work really good in rows of three or four, five sort of thing in a row. Put some junipers or something underneath. Looks great. Already got a text. If you'd like to join on the text or phone lines, 403-974-8255. I know Carl Foresters should be cut down this time of year. Can all other perennial grasses be cut down at this time of year? Well, absolutely. Yeah. And some of them, like the blue fescue, like some of it, they almost don't lose everything. But yeah, absolutely. Right now you should be cutting back. We should cut back all our perennials for the most part. You can remove all the old growth from last year. And again, just be careful when you're raking everything up. And there's a lot of ladybugs out there. So if you happen to pick up a leaf and see a bunch of ladybugs, then you just stick it in the corner, because that one, those little ladybugs are going to help you out eating all the aphids and all the other things that will be in our gardens. You want to leave some of those beneficial. And I had a dandelion pop up in my patio, and it's the only thing blooming in the backyard. And I was about to go get the spray, but then I remembered we talked to Pierre a couple weeks ago, and we're going to leave the first couple dandelions, and we're going to let them come up, help with the bees, with all the pollination. They need that energy. They need that food right now, because there's nothing out there early for them. So I'm going to leave the first couple of dandelions I see for the bees to enjoy and do their thing. So, yeah. And got another text here. Hey, Merle, I was wondering what ridge come in the spray or granulars, the thing that you could guy could apply the way it's, by the way, it's Darcy. I am not to the ridge. I was wondering what ridge come in spray or granulars. I'm not too sure what that means. I was wondering what ridge come in the spray or granulars. Maybe that's just I do the voice to text, so maybe that's just that word needs to spell correct. What ridge? Unless someone help me out. I don't know. I don't know on that one right now. Great time to power rake your lawn now. You want to get up there, power rake, do all that kind of fun stuff. Get your greened up lawn fertilizer on your grass. And if you have lots of that vole damage, which I'm seeing lots of this year, give those areas a really good rake. Let's hit it with the green it up. Let's get everything growing a little bit before we top dress.

0: us anything too badly. I just like to see what kind of damage is done before I decide what I'm going to do to fix it. Because a lot of times if you've been using the Green It Up lawn fertilizer, if you've had voles, you'll see the grass already coming up from the bottom. It's gonna help heal itself really quickly. But if you haven't, you're going to have to probably add I like to get a 5-gallon pail, get a bag of 3-in-1 mix, and that's a soil mixture. And then I mix in a bunch of grass seed into that, and then I use that to fill in all the little trails and all that. And I rake that in, water it in really well, and then that way it's, that way it grows in there and it should fill in. And it's, hey, Merle, spelling rage, it's rage. Yes. No, use the granulars, the Green It Up lawn fertilizer you put on your lawn. The rage comes in a spray, and that you use on all your plants. And then we have the Green It Up lawn fertilizer on your grass. It's so that's the one you want to use. So Green It Up, and that comes in a granular. And it's a slow-release granular, which is really what you want. A lot of the liquids, they get washed away really quite quickly. They don't last as long. Much prefer a nice granular fertilizer like ours, high middle number. You'll see all the difference. And then also on your plants, it's a great time to rage them up. And we have lots of rage that get that onto your plants. And that's like a super compost in a bottle. It gets plants doing what they should do. Especially if you have birch trees right now, give them a good slow, deep watering and then give them a really good shot of rage. The birch trees love them. It pushes life back into the top of them. It's a great product. And for whatever reason, the birches love it. So they just love it, love it, love it. I'm going to take a quick break. If you'd like to join me after the break, phone lines are wide open, 403-974-8255. 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
4: 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We got you covered. And it is our 20th anniversary, so check out, we're having weekly sales every week regarding our, that will be 20% off to go along with our 20-year anniversary. When I think about it, it's so crazy how fast it goes, but also, yeah, it just seems like that's all I've ever done now. But it's gone by very quickly. So, but loving every minute of it and having some fun as well. All right. And just for next weekend, Mark Trozo, our ISA certified operations manager of the Prune It Up Tree Division, he's going to be down at the Garden Center on May 10th from 11 till 1. So if you want to come down and meet Mark, ask any tree questions, he's going to be going down there. So if you have any pictures of trees or different things you're wondering about, Mark will be down there. So you have him all to yourself for a couple hours, ask him all the questions you need and go from there and scoop it up ice cream. Our bistro will be open next weekend as well. We'll have hot dogs and ice cream and coffee and all the good stuff available. So yeah, come on down and check it out next weekend, the Mother's Day weekend, and you get to chat with Mark around trees. So it should be good. All right, I'm going to go to the phone line. If you'd like to join me at Spots Open, 403-974-8255. I'm going to go to Carol. Good morning, Carol.
5: Good morning, Merle. How are you?
4: Doing great. How can I help you?
5: Enjoying this beautiful summer day.
4: Isn't it nice? It just feels, it's so different. Yesterday, I was just felt so good to sit there and look up at the sky. You just feel the sun. You go, oh, it's finally here.
5: Yeah, we went from winter to summer. So anyway, can you put Rage It Up on rhubarb, tomatoes, and herbs and things that you
4: absolutely
5: eat?
4: Yeah, absolutely. Oh, it's all organic. You can do that. It's great for veggies, rhubarb, herbs, all that kind of stuff. Absolutely.
5: Yep. Perfect. And yeah, I understand you're getting Zone 2 Azaleas in next weekend, so I'm excited about that.
4: Yes, and Terry is he's always digging in the root cellar trying to find those hardy varieties that we can bring in for us that will
5: Perfect.
4: Work. So absolutely. Yeah, so we'll Perfect. See you next weekend.
5: Okay, have a great day.
4: You too. Thanks, Carol. Bye-bye.
5: Yeah, bye.
4: Also, I'm going to get another text here. What's the best way to repair dog urine damage over the winter? It's very similar to the voles that we were talking about earlier. What I would do is give those areas a really good rake, as well as the rest of your grass. With the dog urine, I go a little bit harder. And then we have a product called Dog Spot Prevent. So I would definitely treat that area with the Dog Spot Prevent. And if you want to continue that on throughout the summer, three times a year, each bag covers, I think, 150 square feet. So most dogs tend to go in one kind of area. But, yeah, you use that. You can treat that area and then treat it a couple more times out throughout the season. It neutralizes the urine. And then if you're using the Green Up Lawn Fertilizer as well, it really makes a huge difference. It recovers from any of that burning and all that as well.

0: But once you do that power raking, get the grass seed, and depends how much there is. Sometimes you look at it, it might be worthwhile just to cut that area out and lay some new sod. Or you can just get, like I was saying, the bag of the 3-in-1 mix, mix in the, a bunch of grass seed in there. And we have the same blend that we sell that is our sod. We have the blend of grass seed in bags. The Manderley seed that we have at the store is the same seed that is used for the sod. So mix that in with the soil. And I like to make sure there's a good amount of seed in it, because you're patching areas. You want to make sure there's enough seed in there. Rake it in there, pack it down a little bit, rake it again so it gets in there nicely, and then just keep those areas fairly moist for a couple weeks, and you should see some germination happening, and then you should be good to go. And yeah, and then just continue on, like you said, if you have a dog, using the Green It Up lawn fertilizer mixed with the dog spot prevent, and you should have a spot-free lawn for most of the summer. And we have some pictures of yards that we've used it on. Brad, our ops manager, he had a couple labradoodles that caused lots of yard damage. And there's a picture of his yard before and after. And we've had lots of people on Facebook and different places sort of post on our behalf that once they've used it, how well it works. So yeah, it does work really well, but you got to be fairly adamant and make sure you stay on the program the 3 times a week or 3 times a year, a season in the summer, spring, summer, fall, with the Dog Spot Prevent as well as the Green It Up lawn fertilizer, and you'll have great results that way. A few more. All right. And actually, I do have another caller on here. Let's go to Tyler. Good morning, Tyler.
1: Hey, how are you?
0: Doing great. How can I help you?
1: A sod question. Okay. We put in sod last year in our backyard, had two very large

0: Like, is it really shady?
1: No, well, so those trees have now come down. My wife and I put them down early in the spring. Okay. They were
0: so I would just maybe just look at doing this, redo the sod, and you should have great success. Lay it down. You already have it all graded out. Get a little bit of topsoil just to even it out. Make sure you just get like a larger rake, just screed everything. Make sure it's nice and flat. And then once you put roll the sod down, and once you add the water, it softens up the soil below. But just really make sure you do that soaking, like especially for the first week or two, is that, like I said, 2 or 3 times a day, especially if it heats up a bit. And then put a shot of the Green It Up lawn fertilizer. It has the high middle number. It'll get those roots going into the soil, and you should be good to go.
1: Beautiful. Thank you.
0: All right. Take care. Thanks, Tyler.
1: You do.
0: Bye. Bye-bye. Yeah, that's always frustrating, the sod issues. And I got a quick text here. Good morning. I have a neglected cherry tree. How long for Rage Plus and 1530-15 treatments? You mentioned 3 products to use in your yard. 1 is Rage. What are the other 2? I really love Pure Spray Green as well. And then any of our fertilizers, that 1530-15, 2020-20. And that's almost what you need, because the Pure Spray Green works really good as a fungicide and a general insecticide for the most part. And then the Rage is just another great fertilizer. And then for your grass, you have the Green It Up lawn fertilizer. But I would do the Rage kind of once every couple weeks, maybe just to get it going. If you've really neglected it, maybe give it a shot here like today. Because all your cherry trees should be budding here really soon. Give it a good shot of water, give it some Rage, and then give it some 15-30-15. And do that once a week, maybe for the next 3 weeks. And then you can just go to every 2 to 3 weeks until we get till the end of July. And that should really help that thing get back in shape. But yeah, hopefully that answers any of those questions there. I'm going to take a quick break. If you'd like to join me on the show, phone lines are wide open, 403-974-8255. 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
1: Welcome back to Let's Talk Gardening. I'm Merle Coombs, and we are taking your calls and text 403-974-8255. That is the talk and text line. If you have any pictures or anything you want to send me, or just give me a shout. As long with pictures, you can text the pictures and give me a shout. We'll be able to answer most everything for you. A lot of people doing this right now. Is it better to wait till after dethatching and aeration to apply the Green Up Lawn Fertilizer? It is, because a lot of time when you're raking, they vacuum up, you might lose some of it. Yeah, I always like to give everything a good dethatching, aerate before you apply your fertilizer, and then it gets right down in there and you're good to go. And yeah, but it is that time of season to get all that kind of fun stuff done. And again, 403-974-8255. I'm going to go to the phone line. It's going to go to Russ. Good morning, Russ.
2: Hi, good morning, Merle.
1: Hi, how can I help you?
2: Hi, I'm headed out to Kelowna actually today. I'm driving out there. I'm going to help my son. He's got a problem with Bishop's goutweed. His neighbor had it for years. It's grown under the fence into my son's lawn, taken up, 40 square feet. It's, in there very thick with other little shoots coming up in other spots.
1: Take some Roundup with you.
2: Roundup?
1: Yeah. I think you can get Roundup still in BC, but I'm not too sure. But I would take Roundup. And then don't try to dig it up, because the more you dig it up, it almost creates more, because you break up all the roots. And it just, just spray it around up, let it die, let it go brown, and then you can dig it up, because then it gets down and kills all the roots. Okay. Just be very careful with the Roundup, as it kills anything it touches green. Yeah. But you can spray it beside it, so if it hits the soil, it's not going to go into the root. It has to hit the leaf for it to kill. It attacks the chlorophyll in the plant. But that's really the only way. It's such an invasive weed out there, it gets going like crazy. It's a great filler if you have a spot where you just want to fill in a big spot, and it's great, especially out in Kelowna. I can imagine it probably growing like crazy.
2: Yeah, it's really starting to take over. That's what we'll do. We'll grab some on the way out there, make sure we have some, and we'll treat it like that. Thank you.
1: That's the best way. And this, be patient. Let it die before he digs it up. A lot of people dig it too soon, but let it totally dry up before. That way, all the chemical gets down in there, does its thing, kills the root, and then dig it up.
2: Okay.
1: Alrighty. Okay,
2: yeah. We're
1: Thanks,
2: good. Yeah,
1: Russ.
2: We'll do that. Thank you very much, Merle.
1: Yeah. Enjoy your trip.
2: Okay. Thank you. Bye bye.
1: Love that drive. Love going through there. I've been thinking about that, sort of feel like having a road trip. I always love driving through the mountains and that, and drove out to Turner Valley yesterday. My son and I did a little round of golf out there yesterday afternoon. It was really gorgeous. Such a views out that way. It's beautiful. So anyways, all right. And we do have Joyce on the line. Good morning, Joyce.
3: Good morning, Merle.
1: How can we help you?
3: I'm calling in about my daughter-in-law's flower bed. For years, we've put in annuals, and we have all these little green creeping Charlie weeds. So this year, we've decided we're going to put down black fabric and put on black wood chips on top. But she wants to plant in some perennials through this. And I was wondering, would it just be too... With all the black, would it be too hot, and would they survive the heat?
1: Again, I recommend not using fabric with mulch, because the mulch weaves itself together once it's on the soil, and it creates its own weed barrier. Like, it creates a mat. Like, as it decomposes, it takes a little bit, and especially with the colored mulches, because what they've done is they have... Like, the black is, it's not natural mulch. What it is it's actual lumber that they've shredded up, like wood cut lumber.
3: Yeah.
1: And then they dye it with a food dye. So it doesn't quite seal the same way. So if I could recommend, if you're looking for something like that, because if you put the fabric down, all the mulch blows off the fabric. I have my team on a job this morning doing that exact same thing for somebody. They wanted the fabric.
3: Yeah.
1: But all the mulch blows off. And that's the problem. So I would recommend me going to the natural Foothills Premium and then let it seal, and then you can always put the black over top. But I really don't like putting fabric underneath the mulch, because I like letting the, and that way if you want to add perennials or anything like that, you can do it. And it's easy to do. You just rake back the mulch, plant whatever you want to put in there, and you're good to go.
3: But what's that called? Foothills Natural Premium?
1: Yeah, Foothills Premium Mulch. Oh,
3: okay. Yeah. Where do you get that?
1: We have it down at Spruce It Up. Okay. And I think most of the garden, we sell it in bulk, so we also deliver, so depending on how much you need, you can figure out your footage. We have a calculator on our website as well.
3: Okay.
1: That helps you figure out how much you need if you know your length and width.
3: Okay, so no black fabric.
1: I prefer not with mulch. The only time I use fabric is when I'm using like bark nuggets or gravel. Like if I'm using the gravel or the black rundle. I just really like the mulch. Like I said, it weaves itself together. It creates that natural weed barrier. Yeah. And you get the odd weed coming up at first, and you just give it a quick little spray with the Roundup or something.
3: Yeah.
1: And then once it's sealed, it's great. Like I have it all through my yard. And I don't get weeds coming up through the mulch at all. Like it just, it weaves itself together, and it's just,
3: much better. I don't know, what do you call them? Those little green things that crawl, like we call them Creeping Charlie or whatever.
1: Yeah, I think that's what it is. And once they're covered in the mulch, like you said, you might see the odd one pop through, but really they get suffocated and you're usually good to go.
3: We've tried everything to get rid of them, but they come back.
1: Yeah. You can use either Roundup or the Killex on them, but again, you got to be careful that you don't spray anything else.
3: That's right.
1: The Killex you can use around it because it won't kill the grass. It's a broadleaf selective herbicide.
3: Yeah.
1: And it only kills things with broadleaf, so it would look after that as well. But I like just using the three-prong hoe. I just go through, cultivate it, pick them out. And then if you're not putting any plants, just pack that soil down. And then put your mulch right on top of that, nice and heavy. Go on at 3 or 4 inches thick, and then you're good to go.
3: Okay. Thanks very much for your help.
1: All right. Take care, Joyce.
3: Okay. Bye.
1: Bye-bye. All right. And we got to take a break right now. And when we get back, we'll take some more calls. 403-974-8255. That is the talk and text line. 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
2: Welcome back to Let's Talk Gardening. I'm Merle Coombs, taking your calls, 403-974-8255. And I actually got a quick little text here that I want to discover. Good morning, Merle. Wonderful weather we're finally having. I was cleaning up my elephant ears yesterday, which is the Bergenia. And you get beautiful blooms. And they're one that are kind of an evergreen. And she's just asking, hard to tell which are dead, which are alive, which I totally agree. So I would like, unless they're really brown, I would pull them out. But if not, I would pull the really brown ones out and leave the other ones. Because some of them, they kind of get revived as they get watered, as it warms up a bit more. So some of them, you can be a little bit of patience. Usually by mid-May, you can kind of see which ones are alive and dead as it comes to life a lot more. So I would just be a little bit more patient with those, but those are, they're coming up. But I have that same feeling every time I look at mine and on a couple of the gardens that we do. But some of these are a little bit shriveled up and crunchy a bit. Those, just pull those off. That will enable all the energy to go to new growth, and you should be good to go that way. And hopefully that helps, Marcia. And I'm going to go to the phone line. I'm going to go to a Wendy. Good morning, Wendy. Hi, Wendy. Okay. All right. She's gorgeous.
3: Hello.
2: Got her going. Hi, Wendy.
3: Oh, there you are. Here I am.
2: How are you?
3: I'm good. How are you?
2: Good.
3: Good. Yeah, I don't think you heard me at first there. But yeah, no, Merle, I'm calling.
2: And this is Wendy. You always call in, right?
3: Yes.
2: Not always, but yeah.
3: This is not Wendy. Yes.
2: All right, good.
3: Yeah. Merle, I've got a problem here in my backyard. I live in a townhouse, right?
2: Yep.
3: And it's all looked after here for us. But we had to have, back in 2024, we had to have the back fence, the common fence, torn down.
2: Yep.
3: and the retaining wall. So it was a big, huge construction zone in here in 2024. So last summer, which is 2025, I went out to spruce it up, and I met up with Jessica out there. She was really great. She helped me out. And because I wanted to, from the new fence into my yard, about a foot in, it was all dug out. It was just a mess. So I planted new grass seed. And and so she helped me with that. And I came home with a whole bunch of topsoil and that Manderley less water, full sun grass seed. I brought some gypsum home because there was an area out here that was just really hard and clay-like. And it was beautiful. I really looked after it. It was beautiful. I've got pictures in September of last year. It was beautiful. This year, not so much. And there's some areas, and what it is, I think, Merle, there's an underground water sprinkler system along there, and it's where the sprinkler heads are that have turned white, like the new grass. It looks like bleached out white hay.
2: Yeah, it could be from maybe the water's hard or just a bit of mineral buildup. Sometimes you get the mold, like the snow mold on there, if that's a bit of a wetter area. Right on top of the sprinkler head?
3: Yeah, I think in these areas, it just, because I watered it, like I really looked after it, right?
2: You gotta
3: water it in and stuff. And but it looked beautiful like last fall. But I don't know what's happened. And the only thing I can think of is it's around where the sprinkler heads are that I've got these sections of white.
2: Can you want to send me a picture, Wendy? If you don't mind, text me a picture.
3: Yeah, and totally I will. Okay.
2: Because that, that-

0: that'll help me out a lot. They'll be able to take a little closer look for you, then I can reply back.
1: Yeah, because what I did is I phoned in on Thursday morning. I phoned Spruce it up, and I talked to, I think, Laura. She was really great, and she suggested maybe powdery mildew, but to send in an email with a bunch of photos and whatever. So I did that, but I just haven't heard back from anybody yet. So I
0: okay.
1: I'll call you.
0: Okay. Yeah, no, that's the best.
1: Yeah.
0: Okay.
1: Do you want me to forward you that email or just send you the pictures?
0: Just send me the picture. And if you want to forward me the email too, you can send it. I think you have my email address as well.
1: Yeah, I do.
0: Yeah.
1: Okay. Awesome. Okay,
0: Perfect.
1: Well, thank you. It'd be good to get your input and what I can do going forward.
0: Sounds good.
1: Okay. Have a good day.
0: Great to hear from you. Thanks.
1: Yeah. Nice to talk to you. Okay. Bye-bye.
0: Bye-bye. All right. And where are we at? I got one more caller. We're going to go to Matt. Good morning, Matt.
2: So I'm in Sunnyside in Calgary, and we have a front yard, and it has a fence. And after the fence, there's about a foot and a half before the public sidewalk, and it's all dirt. And it kind of looks ugly. So last year we just put mulch down, but then the mulch all, like, blew away and looked awful. So my question is, what would Merle do? Option A, we were thinking about just gravel and then spraying down that kind of adhesive glue. Or B, you know how in Calgary there's those like wheat plants?
0: Yeah, the coral forester.
2: Coral forester. So my question, because a lot of dogs and stuff will go and they'll...
0: I would do the coral forester one. And I'll be honest, that's what Merle did at my house. I did that same thing. I have a long strip sort of right along the sidewalk, a foot between my fence and the sidewalk. I have a strip of Carl Foresters all along there.
2: Ah, so Merle, how close can I put the Carl Forester?
0: You can go like every two feet, or a little. If you want to go a little further, you can. But every 2 feet gives you a really good coverage. Gives you that nice grouping that looks good. Almost creates like a hedge like feel.
2: Yes. Okay.
0: Yeah, it looks great too. Like you get it just it looks great. I leave it all winter. We just cut it down, like I said, 2 weeks ago. I leave it all winter because it gives you that winter interest, right?
2: I've seen it the winter. It looks amazing. So
0: yeah.
2: And then what did you put on the dirt? Like what did you put on the bottom? Did you put mulch or did you put
0: I put mulch. I put mulch.
2: Okay.
0: Yeah, when the soil's loose, I use the Brown Foothills Premium, though. It's more of a shredded mulch, not necessarily chunks, but I pack it down and I make sure I wet it really good, and then it kind of seals. But I go down fairly thick. I go like 3-4 inches at first and just get it wet, and it kind of really just starts weaving itself together, and it creates a good weed barrier and holds itself in place.
2: Oh, lovely. Okay, then that if that's what Merle does, that's what Matt does.
0: All right, there you go. Good job.
2: Hey, thank you, sir.
0: Talk to you soon. Thanks, Matt. Send me a pic of that after.
2: Yeah, really?
0: All right. Yes. Thank you. Bye-bye. All right. I'm going to take another break. If you'd like to join me after the break, we'll take your calls, 403-974-8255. 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
3: Welcome back to Let's Talk Gardening. I'm Merle Coombs, and I'm going to go right to the phone lines. And I'll do one quick question on the text, though, here. Good morning, Merle. With all these great temperature, would it be safe to plant root vegetables, carrots, beets, onions, peas? Absolutely. I did that 2 days ago. I seeded a bunch of radishes, onions, Swiss chard, and romaine lettuce.

0: lettuce, but the mini stuff that's called Little Gem. But yeah, all those cool vegetables right now is a great time to get those into the garden, get all the seed, and absolutely you're ready to go. I'm going to go to the phone line. I'm going to go to Tracy. Good morning, Tracy.
1: Hello. I have a perennial. It's one of those yellow, it has a big yellow flowers in the late summer.
0: Well, not the
1: big,
0: lilies?
1: About a, pardon?
0: Like a big lily?
1: No, no, no. It's a perennial, and it grows really tall, and it has bright yellow flowers, and they kind of wave in the wind. You see them all over the city.
0: Okay.
1: Anyway, every year I get these teeny white, teeny red little beetle bugs that climb up from the soil. And is there any way to do a spring drench?
0: No, and that's the box elder bug. Does it look like a beetle and maybe a little black stripe on it?
1: No, it is so tiny, tiny, tiny, tiny.
0: Okay, bright red?
1: Bright red. Like when I
0: okay, that's what I thought. Like when you say a bloom, are you talking more like wheat or an actual flower?
1: No, it's a perennial. It's a perennial.
0: Okay, so that's one thing.
1: It might be tall. They get very tall.
0: Yeah, the daylilies or some of the oriental lilies.
1: No, it's not a lily.
0: Okay, because they get really tall with the big blooms. Because those, that's why I was just worried about the. You have the, the Japanese lily beetle.
1: Yeah,
0: it's. It goes after those, and it's hard to get those red lily beetles.
1: Tiny as a, like if you poke your pen on a piece of paper, they're just that tiny. And when you rub them, that your hands turn bright red, that kind of thing, right?
0: Okay, aphids. Yeah.
1: Kind of more like an aphid, but even smaller than a true aphid.
0: Yeah, the red ones are typically a little smaller than the green ones. And they do, when you squish them, you get that sort of like popping a zit. sort of there. So the best thing, the uni nozzle, pure spray green, but they're born pregnant. So you got to spray them every 5 days for like 3 weeks consecutively.
1: Okay.
0: We have another one called Bug X. Anything with the permethrin should get rid of those when they come in.
1: So I have been using Ambush, you know, like I spray it. Yeah. It seems to work.
0: But you need to do it every 5 days, though. That's the thing. You have to break the cycle because they're born pregnant. Like, as soon as they come out, they're ready to go again. So you got to.
1: Are they airborne or are they in the soil? They seem to be coming from the bottom.
0: More airborne. They come in as a fly. Yeah. I don't know where. Those ones always baffle me, some of these bugs. They all of a sudden, they just show up. Like, so,
1: life.
0: But I would just use the Bug X, the Ambush one, if you still have Ambush, that should be fine, pure spray green. And then the uni nozzle, just a good little pressure spray on them. Doesn't hurt in between the spray. But if you go every 5 days, you just got to break that cycle.
1: Right, okay.
0: All right.
1: Like the minute the first time I see them?
0: Yeah,
1: there's
0: them,
1: nothing preventative.
0: And then, no.
1: No, okay. Just deal with it.
0: No, you don't want to. And we can't sell any systemic insecticides anymore. Mm-hmm. So there's none of that.
1: Yeah, I get my Ambush out of Montreal. There's a company there.
0: Yeah, we don't sell it anymore. It's underneath a different name. We have it. It's called Bug X something.
1: Right. Yeah. Okay.
0: Alrighty.
1: All right. Well,
0: take care.
1: Bye bye.
0: Bye bye. Yes, that's the bugs. At first, when she said bright red. I was thinking the lily beetle and, but curious to know what yellow flower it was though. Maybe if you can send me a picture of that, Tracy, I'd like to see if you have a picture of maybe from the summer, I'd like to see that one. I'm going to go to Gerald. We have a couple minutes. Good morning, Gerald.
2: Hello.
0: Hey, Gerald, how can I help you?
2: We got a Volvo problem. They are under the shed in the backyard, and they're just eating up the grass everywhere. Wondering if there's some way you can spray them or poison them or
0: you can use the bait, the most bait around. I like using the bait traps as a green bait trap. It has a little green cube inside it. That helps poison them over the summer and. Put them around the perimeter of your yard. We have another product called Critter Ritter, and you sprinkle that all around the perimeter of the yard in the fall. Or Plant Skid also is a blood-based deterrent that keeps them away. But it's also

0: So keep your grass shorter over the winter. Like in the fall, cut it down just a little bit shorter than maybe you normally do, because they love the deep grass. They make their tunnels in there and just go all over.
1: Right.
0: Yeah. And then the other thing is just, again, using our Green It Up lawn fertilizer makes a big difference on the recovery, because you're going to have good deep roots. And if you're using like the Golf Green or one of those other ones, you're not going to have any roots in your grass. And then when they chew it off, there's nothing there to recover.
1: Okay, well, that's some good ideas. What was that first one, a green bait trap?
0: It's a mouse poison. It comes in a trap, comes in a little black box. Because you don't want nothing else eating it, right? So it's in a preventive box, so animals don't eat it, right? So.
1: Okay.
0: And all right.
1: Do you sell that?
0: Yes, we do.
1: That stuff there?
0: Yeah, we do. We have them all down at the store.
1: Thank you very much. Have a good day.
0: Thanks, Gerald. See you down there. Bye-bye. All right, I got to take a quick break. You're listening to Let's Talk Gardening on QR Calgary.
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6: And you can find the menu at jason.mortgage. We'll be right back.

0: National Newsroom of the Canadian Press, I'm Naira Ahmed. Prime Minister Mark Carney has arrived in Armenia this morning.
1: Carney's taking part in the European Political Community Summit, a gathering to touch on strategic cooperation in politics, security, and infrastructure. It's the first time a non-European country is participating in the meetings. Carney's also set to have bilateral discussions with numerous world leaders during the summit, including the presidents of Ukraine and the European Union, as well as the prime ministers of Spain, Italy, and Poland. The last time a Canadian prime minister visited Armenia was Justin Trudeau, who attended the Francophonie summit there in 2018. Lisa Laporte, The Canadian Press.
0: Conservative leader Pierre Poilievre says Mark Carney should explain his strategy for negotiating with the U.S. to Canadians. On Friday, Carney rejected the characterization of Canada's energy and critical minerals sectors as leverage in coming negotiations to renew the CUSMA Free Trade Agreement. Speaking at a press conference in Toronto, Poilievre says the prime minister should be more upfront with Canadians about how he will go about securing a deal with President Donald Trump.
2: So if energy and minerals are not going to be leverage for Canada in these negotiations, what leverage does Mr. Carney claim to have? He's already made a bunch of unilateral concessions and gotten absolutely nothing in return except double the tariffs on Canadian steel, aluminum, and lumber. And now he can't tell us what leverage we have, what demands he's making.
0: Earlier in the week, United States Trade Representative Jameson Greer warned a group of Canadian politicians that Ottawa shouldn't try to use energy as leverage in the trade talks. A nonprofit is worried that Ottawa's planned changes to food safety laws prioritize trade over the health of Canadians.
3: The Liberals said this week they would amend food safety laws to take food security and affordability into account. Mary Lou McDonald with the group Safe Food Matters says the changes could permit higher maximum levels of glyphosate residue in foods from the U.S. Glyphosate is a herbicide used to kill weeds. Meanwhile, Agriculture Union National President Milton Dick argues cutting red tape means cutting protections. Jason White, The Canadian Press.
0: And the final preparations are underway in New York City for tomorrow's Met Gala, with the biggest names in Hollywood and beyond set to attend. ABC's Will Gans has more.
4: Beyonce is back at the Met Gala for the first time since 2016. And now a decade later, B is co-chairing fashion's biggest night alongside Nicole Kidman, Venus Williams, and Anna Wintour. The theme, costume art. So who has RSVP'd yes? Sabrina Carpenter, Angela Bassett, and Zoe Kravitz, who may or may not be accessorizing with an engagement ring from Harry Styles. And while she's become a Met Gala mainstay, reports are swirling that Zendaya will not be there this year.
0: This is the Canadian Press. In sports, the Montreal Canadiens are the last Canadian team standing in the NHL playoffs and must win tonight to keep their Stanley Cup hopes alive. The Tampa Bay Lightning host the Canadiens in Game 7 of the first round best of seven series. All six games have been decided by one goal, including four in overtime. Elsewhere, the Colorado Avalanche host the Minnesota Wild in the opener of their second round series. Meanwhile, the Toronto Raptors will be aiming to win their first round NBA playoff series on the road tonight. The Cleveland Cavaliers host the Raptors in Game 7. Toronto forced the showdown with a 112-110 overtime win on Friday. Elsewhere, the Detroit Pistons host the Orlando Magic in Game 7 of their first round series. The Toronto Blue Jays are wrapping up a four-game series with the host Minnesota Twins today. Right-hander Treya Savage will start on the mound for the Jays, who have won two in a row. And the Toronto Rock can advance to the National Lacrosse League Championship Series with a win today against the host San Diego Seals. From the Canadian Press, I'm Naira Ahmed.
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11: Keep on rocking me, baby. Welcome back to Let's Talk Gardening. I'm Merle Coombs, taking your calls 403-974-8255. And I'm going to go to the phone lines and we're going to go to Darlene. Good morning, Darlene. Darlene. Yeah. Hi, Darlene. Maybe we'll just put her on hold. Hi, Darlene.
12: Hello, it's Darlene.
11: Hi, Darlene. How are you?
12: I'm good. How are you?
11: Very good.
12: I'm wondering if you could help me with grass that's growing between our brick walk. It's in the backyard and the side of the house, so it gets lots of sun.
11: Yep.
12: And it's grass. It's our grass. It's not dandelions.
11: Yep. The best thing, I'll be honest, is just Roundup.
12: Roundup. Okay. Just, hubby was thinking so.
11: Yeah.
12: But I thought Roundup was for broadleaf.
11: Just don't. No. Broadleaf, it kills everything. Roundup kills everything.
12: Oh.
11: And the Killex is the broadleaf. So don't use Roundup on your lawn. Killex you can use on your grass.
12: Between.

0: Yeah, yeah.
1: Okay,
0: the Killex won't kill grass.
1: And a few repeat doses.
0: Yeah, you should be one or two should be fine, especially now with it all new growth. It's eating up like crazy. So a day like today is perfect. Warms up a little bit. Give it a spray, and it should be gone in a few days.
1: In a few days, it should be gone.
0: Yep.
1: Oh, okay. That would be so.
0: All righty.
1: Thank you.
0: You're welcome. Thanks, Tony. Take care. Bye bye. All right. Well, that was an easy one. All right. But whenever we talk about Roundup, and there was just that thing on the news about the glyphosate, which is Roundup in some of our food and things. I do not like using Roundup in the veggie gardens and things like that. They somewhat say it's safe. The farmers use it. I prefer not to use it in the garden like that you're eating. They say it goes sterile as soon as it hits the soil. It sort of neutralizes. But I'd much rather not use Roundup in the garden. I use it in flower beds and certain things where we're not eating the stuff that comes out of the soil. But I definitely try not to ever use it in veggie gardens and stuff like that. They say you can, but I prefer not to recommend it, and I wouldn't do it myself. That's where it takes a bit more. The elbow grease comes into play when you get your veggie garden, those three-pronged cultivators.

0: Hello?
1: Hi, Brent. How can I help you?
0: Hi. I've got a couple spruce trees that I transplanted a year ago.
1: Okay.
0: The top has turning brown or already browned out, but the bottom branches and pine needles look very green and luscious and healthy.
1: Okay. Well, you probably just got... And how tall are they?
0: Like a foot.
1: Okay. So what happened is that all the stuff underneath the snow was protected from the sun, and the top part got sunburned. So, which is okay.
0: Just okay.
1: Let it be.
0: Water it last.
1: Yeah, water, fertilize it. Yeah, hit it with some 30-10-10 if you can. You'll see new growth come through. You'll see the little buds popping, and it'll grow through that first winter burn.
0: Okay,
1: it's sort of like your first sunburn when you go on vacation. It's sort of the...
0: Hey, I've already got mine for this year already. Peeled it off already.
1: Yeah, if you're out in the sun, you get it early.
0: Is there anything to protect that in the winter? Like, just try and shade it a little more?
1: You can use wilt-proof, but really the spruce trees adjust. By next year, you probably won't get it.
0: Okay. Okay.
1: They get climatized to it, and then, like, you'll see most of the natural spruce trees. You'll see what it is. It's also when they're small, they're right up against the snow, and that snow creates a reflection.
0: It's almost like,
1: you sort of see the old days when the guy used to hold the tin foil thing in front of him to get the more of a sunburn. That's sort of what that snow does. So,
0: okay.
1: All right.
0: Perfect. Thank you very much.
1: All right. Take care. Thanks, Brent.
0: Take care. Bye.
1: Yeah, it's always frustrating when you see that burn, but if they're small just a bit, and if the bottom's fine, that just tells me it's just the bottom part was protected because it was underneath the snow. The stuff above the snow got the sunburn. So let's go to Dennis. Good morning, Dennis.
2: Good morning, Carl. How are you doing today?
1: Doing good. How can I help you?
2: I sent some pictures. I in the process of trying to plant some aspen trees.
1: Okay.
2: And just wanted to advise, you know, planting them. It sounds like bone marrow is maybe a good base to put underneath. Would you recommend that or not recommend it?
1: Bone meal? Yeah, bone meal works fine. Yeah, you can mix that in the soil. They're pretty easy to grow. Like, they grow fairly well. I would just ensure you just have some nice soil, dig the hole out, mix in 1/3 of like a 3-in-1 mix with the existing soil. Don't be afraid to mix the clay back in there because they love the clay. They get, once they get through it, they don't mind growing it. It gives them a good sturdy base. If you have too much loam, sometimes in those big trees, they end up blowing over once they get bigger. So you should be good.
2: Yeah, I'm replacing. I had aspens here for about 10 years, and I got those beetles, whatever, in them, and I cut them down last year. And these ones I'm hoping to be a little more beetle resistant. These are those prairie skyrise.
1: The prairie skyrise, yep. So what I would do is just make sure you dig the roots out really good, just replenish the soil back in there. And how old were the ones that you had to take out?
2: Oh, I got a good probably 15 years out of them.
1: Okay. So there'll be a lot of roots in there if you haven't taken them out there. So do you have machine access to dig them out or?
2: Well, a little bit of both. I dug out around the perimeter and cut the roots out, and then the machine just lifted the...
1: Perfect.
2: So, and then the other thing I'm wondering, like, they're saying that spacing these should be... between 5 and 7 feet apart, that's from center to center, I'm assuming. And is that still a good spacing to go?
1: Yeah. If you want them, depending if you're trying to create a little bit more privacy, I've gone a little bit closer. Because again,
2: did you see the photos I sent? Those are just rough placements with
1: I did not get any. Yeah.
2: Is it still the same phone number as the radio call?
1: 403. Yeah. I don't know. 403-974-8255.
2: Yeah. So the last four digits of mine is.

0: 7118. I sent them till 9:30.
1: Okay, I don't. Okay, let me see one more. Oh, maybe right here. No, that's 3:10. No, they didn't come through.
0: Okay,
1: sorry.
0: Okay, so I just
1: Yeah, between 4 and 6 feet is great. Yeah.
0: And is the bone meal good to add? Does it help with?
1: It definitely doesn't hurt. It's in there. Either that or just a good Rage Plus. 15-30-15, good root fertilizer for them, and you're good to go. The more thing is just, you're good with that. And the thing is the slow, deep watering. Just make sure you get a good soaker hose on that area, and when you water twice a week at least, leave it for a couple, 2 to 3 hours, so it gets down slow and deep, so you're getting all the way down to the bottom of the pot.
0: Is it worth getting those watering bags?
1: Yeah, absolutely. Yeah, put one around each of those. It makes a huge difference. Fill them up 2 to 3 times a week. You get that windy, you get that deep water right exactly where you need it. Yeah. And if you're buying I'm not sure where you're getting the trees from, but if you get them from us, you get the water bags half price.
0: Yeah, I'm in Strathmore. I'm not sure because you're in the Southwest, right?
1: Yeah.
0: Yeah, there's actually a couple of farms out here I've been looking at.
1: Yeah. Yeah, absolutely. Yeah, no, the water bags are great, or the soaker hose on those.
0: Yeah. So,
1: all right.
0: The last thing here, the bone meal that I was looking at was like a 4-10-0. Is that enough?
1: The high middle number. No, and that's fine.
0: High middle number.
1: Yeah, no, okay. And that's good. The more important thing on those is the water, because the aspens are pretty hardy. They take cold. It's just that slow, deep watering for the first couple years. You just got to get the water, because whatever size pot you're putting down, you got to make sure you get the water to the bottom of that pot, too, that way you're utilizing the whole root system. So many people water the top 2 or 3 inches, and then it's the root ball is trying to sustain all that growth up top, and there's just not enough water going into it. So slow, deep watering is the most important. And again, I would hit it with a 15-30-15. 2 or 3 times throughout between now and the end of July, and then you'll be good to go.
0: So is it better to have that on the side or on the top or on the bottom, that fertilizer?
1: You mix it in I would just mix it in the soil that you're putting back in.
0: Yeah.
1: Just mix some of it in there, and you'll be good to go.
0: Yeah. Okay. Well, thanks so much, Merle. Have a good day.
1: Take care. Thanks, Dennis. Bye-bye. All right, and I'm going to take a quick break. If you'd like to join me after the break, phone lines are open, 403-974-8255. 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
5: 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Hello again, Len.
6: Hi, Gord.
5: I am going off topic this time, Len, to acknowledge something other than selling homes you love to do, refereeing basketball. How long have you been running up and down courts in Calgary?
6: 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I can't believe it. I've been refereeing for 50 years of basketball.
5: What's been the most rewarding part of that for you?
6: I think the biggest thing is just the relationship.

0: relationships that I've built over the years. I think the biggest thing that I always get a kick out of is when I referee the kids and they go, you refereed my mom and you refereed my dad. And that, so what that does is it gives me a real big happiness. And I, you know, I, it's great to see that. And people come up to me and say, thank you.
1: And in 50 years, you've never missed a call.
0: Oh, that's right. I'll never ever tell you though, but I'm not perfect. 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And I said, probably close to 10,000 basketball games.
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5: 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We got you covered. And got a quick question here about top dressing your lawn. I get a lot of opinions on, this is the text, not me, and I do get a lot of opinions as well. I get a lot of opinions on top dressing my lawn. I have some bare patches from chinch bug, as well as outdoor rink. Is top dressing with bulk screen loam your best product, or should I use something else? It works really good. Like, but more importantly, if there's a fair bit, if you have some brown patches, I really like to get the grass growing a bit before I do any top dressing, because I feel you suffocate it. So I like to give it a really good power raking, give it a shot of greened up lawn fertilizer, get it growing a little bit so you kind of see what's going on. And then I add the top dressing to it at that point. Because some of the really dead areas, you're going to need more than that. And you're going to need to put grass seed or resod or whatever you choose at that point. But I really like to get it growing, get it up and going first thing in the spring. And nothing better than that than the greened up lawn fertilizer. You put it on there, water it in. Within a week or so, you have good growth happening, and then you can kind of see how bad of a situation you got. And then also, when you do your top dressing, it gets eaten up way quicker from an actively growing lawn than one that you've suffocated with it being dormant. So just follow those steps. Give it a power rake first, fertilize, water, let it get growing, see how bad it is, and then you do your combination between the top dressing and then reseeding or sodding, or depending on what degree of damage you end up with from there. Hopefully that helps as well. All right, I'm going to go to the phone line. I'm going to go to Gary. Good morning, Gary.
6: Hi, Merle. Thanks for taking my call.
5: Of course.
6: I have a question. I'm trying to do my own flower container.
5: Okay.
6: One of my favorite flowers, which I see you have in your store, I don't know how to pronounce it, Calabrechia.
5: Yeah, Calabrechia, yeah.
6: Yes, any suggestion? I have about a 15-inch pot, 15 inches wide and 15 inches deep.
5: Yeah.
6: How many plants should I put in it?
5: Is it a round one or a square?
6: Yeah, a round one.
5: I would just do three. That's going to be lots.
6: Three would do it?
5: Yeah, and then if you maybe want to have something in the center, like a thriller or a grass or something.
6: Okay.
5: Yeah, or a geranium. Something that goes in the middle, or depends on the light, full sun you're going to be putting it in?
6: Probably 80 or 90%.
5: Yeah. Yeah, so you could do a nice dracaena or something like that in the center of it. And, three is going to fill in that really nicely.
6: Yeah. What I like about them is that you're not having to continually pick the dead ones off of them.
5: Yeah, absolutely. Yeah. Either that or the Vista Petunia, you could just put one in there and it'll fill that pot up.
6: Okay. And
5: the
6: fertilizer?
5: Super Petunia. 15, 30, 15.
6: And watering?

0: Depending on how hard it is. Again, a 15-inch pot, if it's out in the full sun, by the time you get to mid-July, August, there's not going to be a whole lot of soil left either, right? So you're going to have to water a lot more, maybe once or twice a day.
1: Okay.
0: So on full sun, I would definitely look at maybe getting a bigger pot in some of those areas if it's right out front. You want something at least in the 20, 24-inch.
1: Okay.
0: Some of the smaller pots like that, they just tend to – they get root-bound. They're really great for a bit, but with our long days and long summer, once you get into end of July into August, they tend to dry up on you because they've used up everything.
1: Can I ask you an unrelated garden question and see if you have an answer?
0: Sure.

0: Sure.
1: Our neighbor has flickers that are doing nice holes in his cedar siding. Is there any answer to that short of a gun?
0: we have these bald eagle deterrent. I got them online. They've worked really well. I've heard the owl works good on them, but for whatever reason, is it acrylic stucco?
1: No, it's cedar siding.
0: Oh, sorry. Yeah. Cedar siding. They usually love the stucco even more than that because it's easier to get through. But these, we've had a sparrow issue, so we hung these bald eagle silhouettes. They've worked unbelievably. We have the hawk kite as well.
1: Okay.
0: So that worked, but it's just a little harder for us to keep it out front of the store all the time. But we tried these bald eagle silhouettes, and they've worked unbelievable.
1: They're very persistent.
0: Yeah. So you might want to recommend if you can find those online and get some of those. And they worked really good for us to get rid of the sparrows in, because they'd come in underneath our mezzanine, our tool wall, and they'd nest on top and kind of poop all over the tools. And we've been able to keep them at bay for almost 2 months now, and it's worked great. So.
1: Okay, I'll go online for that. Okay, Merle.
0: All right. All right, take care.
1: Sure like your radio show.
0: Thanks, I appreciate it. And I like when everyone calls in. It's good.
1: Okay.
0: Thanks. Appreciate it.
1: Thank you.
0: You too. Bye-bye. All right. I'm going to take a quick break. When I get back, we can take some more calls. 403-974-8255. 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
0: Welcome back to Let's Talk Gardening. And did I do my second liner gourd? I think I did. Yes, I did already. And just a reminder, next Sunday, Mark Trozzo, the operations manager of Prune It Up. He is ISA certified and knows everything you need to know about trees. And he's going to be down at the Garden Center answering any of your pruning questions and things like that. So Mark's going to be down there between 11 and 1 next Sunday. So yeah, come on down and say hi to Mark and bring all your tree questions, your pruning questions, and he'll be more than happy to

0: you out and get you going in the right direction. And if you need to get booked into consults too, he'll be doing that at the same time. You can book a consult for him to come out to your place and have a look at your trees. I'm going to go to the phone line right now. We're going to go to Tim. Good morning, Tim.
1: Morning. How are you?
0: Doing great. How can I help you?
1: I'm just wondering, is it too late to train a, well, it's probably 25-foot tree. It produces white leaves, and it develops a fruit that looks like a walnut. I researched it, and I can't find out what kind of tree
0: it is. It's an Ohio buckeye.
1: Ohio buckeye, eh?
0: Yeah.
1: Okay, and I see the buds are just coming, but it grows like a foot and a half a year, so...
0: Once you get it going, it's a slower growing at first, but once you get it going, and so when the nuts come out, they're kind of really spiky balls is what they are?
1: Yeah. And they're biannual. They come out every 2 years, so not every year.
0: Yeah. Yeah, a lot of times they will come out every year. Yours, for whatever reason, maybe isn't, but they should bloom every year on you. And you kind of get a fairly big, and the leaves are kind of look like a maple leaf, and they kind of hang down a bit.
1: Mm-hmm, yes.
0: Yeah. Yeah, that's Ohio buckeye. And great tree. Gorgeous fall colors.
1: Oh, it is, yes. And it does have flowers in the spring.
0: Yeah, we have big white flowers, and then the nuts appear after that, and then they get the beautiful fall color. I like to call it the prairie maple. Because it's one tree that's very hardy for our area that really gives you those true maple colors. They can get orange and red and yellow, so they're gorgeous.
1: And the other one I have is an ornamental. It looks like cherry tree. But that's the one I'm concerned about is I can just see not all of them are budding, but I'd like to take a foot or a little bit. You know, it's going to get away on me otherwise. So.
0: Yeah, you just got to be careful where you're pruning them, right? You want to do some nice structure pruning. Mm-hmm. How big is it?
1: Well, I'm saying 25 feet now.
0: Yeah, so you might want to, if you're in the city, you might want to give Mark a call, have him come out and have a look at it. He can give you a free assessment and then let you know what it needs and get you a quote. On that, just when you get them that big, you just don't want to undermine any improper pruning where you create a bunch of weak points on it as well, because then it ends up being a mess for you.
1: All right, then I'm actually in Didsbury, so
0: yeah,
1: a little bit north.
0: And I think there's a guy up in that area. I think Gerard is his name. There's a couple arborists up there, and. Yeah, it's not too far. I know Mark's traveled a bit, but even if you send us a picture, you could always do that online too. Take a picture of it and send it into online into our email there for Mark.
1: Oh, okay. I'll do that. I don't want to ruin the tree, that's for sure.
0: No, absolutely. No, you want to, and you can't glue the branches back on, so that's why I'm always hesitant on a big tree like that. I don't want to see you just top it off or anything. So.
1: No. All right. Thank you very much.
0: All right. Take care. Thank you.
1: Bye-bye.
0: Bye-bye. All right. And where are we at? I got one more caller. I'm going to go to Pam. Good morning, Pam.
2: Good morning.
0: How are you?
2: I'm good. Thank you. So good. I want to go back to when you were talking about using Roundup in a vegetable bed situation.
0: Yeah, I prefer not. I don't recommend using it in any kind of veggies beds.
2: Yeah, I get it. But what happened is I've got where I'm living right now, there's an old greenhouse and the beds are in the dirt inside the greenhouse and it was abandoned for a few years. So it was absolutely full of quack grass in there.
0: Oh, yeah. Yes.
2: So I've got all of the old, I mean, it was like 4 feet tall and because there's grass around the outside of the greenhouse too, so I think it just radiated in underneath into the...
0: Oh, no, the quack grass, it goes like crazy.
2: Yeah, so if I've got... There are sprigs of green grass, so in these beds showing up, like it's pretty almost impossible to dig it out. I did spray around the outside, you know, where of the greenhouse where grass was coming, because it's...

0: it's in kind of a little bit of a field. It's rural. So,
1: yeah. And like I said, they say it's safe. I personally would really try to avoid it almost at all costs. What you could do is also get a good, really good rubber glove and then get a cloth glove on top of the rubber glove and put those on your hand. And then you could get a bowl of Roundup mixed up.
0: Yeah.
1: And then just dip your fingers in there and then just rub it on the grass just with your fingers. So it works like your hand painting something, you know, and that will put the Roundup just on the grass.
0: Right.
1: That would be, you can do it that way, or you just have to be a bit more persistent on and a bit more digging because it is hard. And so it's tough. Like I said, like I said, they say it goes neutral when it hits the ground. I'm just not always too sure of everything we're told. So.
0: So if I mix a bunch of extra soil in there, you know, a combination of 3-in-1 and what have you, I think it would kind of help neutralize that a little bit once, like I'll leave it a couple weeks here to let that grass die down. I want to put tomatoes and a cucumber plant in the ground.
1: Yep.
0: So, yeah, okay. Well, I guess I'll just try to mitigate the damage from spraying that grass as best I can then. Yeah, I just didn't.
1: Yeah, really, and like I said, a good way to do it is just, like I said, you get the rubber glove, you get those on first, and then you get a really good fluffy, they have those white terry cloth gloves you can get, and then you can just get the Roundup onto your fingers, but with protection of the rubber glove underneath, and you just grab the grass by your hand and go over top of it, and that will be applying the, and then do it that way.
0: Okay. Yeah, it's always difficult when you've got these old beds that are permanent structures, and then they get...
1: Yeah,
0: full,
1: absolutely.
0: Full,
1: no, and then the quack grass gets in there, but the roots never die. So even if you cover them up or you spray the vinegar on them, you need the systemic, or it's just a matter of keep digging them. And get one thing to do is maybe get a good deep pitchfork, and when you dig down, you lift up and then just pull all the little white roots out as best you. It's going to be a little work. How big of a greenhouse is it?
0: Oh, those beds are, it's in a, like a U shape, and they're probably 4 feet on each side and then the 3 foot in the middle, you know, like a U.
1: Yeah. So that's not too much. Like if you had to hand dig that and turn it over a few times, that's not too bad. So I would probably just try to do the hand spray as best you can with that, just painting it on with your fingers. And then I would just do hand digging as best I can.
0: Yeah, I did. Hopefully spraying around the outside will help.
1: Will help, yep.
0: Yeah. Yep. Oh, okay, well, thank you very much.
1: All right. All right, take care. Thanks, Pam. Bye-bye. All right, I'm going to take a quick break. I'm going to come back. We'll take some calls, 403-974-8255. 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
3: Welcome back to Let's Talk Gardening. I'm Merle Coombs, taking your calls 403-974-8255. I had a quick text here. Good morning. This is Jody. I have a couple coral bells that have a lot of dead pieces. What's the easiest way to clean these up? In the past, I've tried to trim out the dead. I would just take the whole thing. It wouldn't hurt. I would just grab the whole thing, like just grab the top a handful at a time, and just get your sharp knife and just go right along the ground as low as you can. And you might cut the odd live one that's coming up, but it'll be fine. I would just go through and just cut it off as low as you can, and get rid of all that dead stuff that way and clean it up. If you try to pick through that and try and find the live and the dead, there's more dead than alive from last year, which is fine. The old foliage, it's done its job. It's protected that plant over the winter. Now it's time just to remove that, cut it out, and you'll be good to go on that. All right, let's go to Ed. Good morning, Ed.
4: Good morning.
3: How can we help you?
4: Well, I have it's about at least a 10-year-old pear tree, and it's about 15 feet tall, and I don't want it to get any taller. I'd like to get shorter. And is it too late to prune it now?
3: What type of pear is it?
4: I know it's not a Paul, but I'm not okay. Sure.
3: Okay.
4: So we do eat the fruit
3: you can. It's just hard because a lot of the pear trees love to grow. That's why I was kind of asking if it's more the vase shaped. Does it look like the branches are all pointing up?
4: Yes.
3: Okay. So what you got to do is on the top of each branch, where you kind of want to find a height, you can keep them to grow more horizontal. And a lot of the orchards do that. You'll see when you go out to BC, they've been pruned to a certain point, then they get them to go more horizontal.
4: Right.
3: So the thing to do is just when you do that, you got to find a sort of your desired kind of height that you want to be at. And then before you prune it, they'll find a node on the branch where the leaf is pointing the direction you want it to go outwards. And then just cut just above that. And then when it grows, it'll start growing outwards. Does that make sense?
4: Yep.
3: Okay.
4: Very good. I'll try that.
3: And then you're going to get probably lots of crisscrossing branches over the next few years. So you just have to keep thinning it out here and there, but you just got to keep that same thought in motion when you're doing your pruning.
4: Very good. Thank you. And is it too late now already? Or is it too
3: No,
4: late?
3: Right now is a good time. It's good to do it now before all the new growth has come out.
4: Perfect. Okay. Thank you.
3: Yeah. And as I said, if you're not too sure, you're kind of looking at it, you're also free to give our team at Prune It Up. They'd be more than happy to come and give it a good shaping for you.
4: Yeah, I might do that.
3: All right. And sometimes for the first couple to get it going, it again, you just want to make sure you get the good structure. And our guys are great at that. So, all right.
4: Okay.
3: All right. Take care, bud.
4: Bye.
3: Bye-bye. All right. Yeah, it's always your shaping pruning is sometimes the easiest pruning, but it's also the most important pruning. You really want to make sure you're taking your time and you know what you're doing at that point.

0: because you're kind of setting the structure for that tree for the rest of its life. So you want to make sure you're making those cuts in the right spot, make sure it's going in the right direction, and then go from there. And if you'd like to join me, phone lines are wide open, 403-974-8255. I got a couple. That has nothing to do with me. Got a couple more texts. Hi, Merle. Claudia here. I've been trying to find an annual that will cascade well in these pots. Haven't had much success with petunias. So your petunias should do well in that. In those pots, I'd start with some nice fresh soil. And even if you put three Vista petunias in each of those, they will be filled right up. You might just want to make sure that it's a little bit more level so it holds the water in there a little better. But three Vistas in each of those pots, it's going to fill them right up. If you wanted to put a grass in there as well, you could. But the Vista petunia will just cascade out of there. It'll probably almost go to the ground and do that. It becomes in a white, purple, a lavender. It's great. And a bright pink. But a lot of people always like the bubblegum petunia. And the best thing with them is that you don't have to deadhead them. They just do their thing. So I would definitely do that. Get some nice new soil in those window boxes. 2 to 3 Vista petunias in those pots, and they'll be filled up before you know it, and you'll have gorgeous flowers coming down there all summer long. And just later on in the summer, you're going to have to make sure you're giving it lots of water because it's going to be fairly root-bound. And that's probably maybe why you struggle after. They get a little bit root-bound from that point. All right, I'm going to take a quick break, and when we get back, we'll take some calls. And 403-974-8255. 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

0: taking your calls and texts, 403-974-8255. Do you have a spot or two that we might be able to squeeze in before the end of the show? And, what else was I was going to mention one other thing, but I'll have to think about that and get back to it. We're going to go to Peggy. Good morning, Peggy.
1: Oops, hello.
0: Hi, Peggy.
1: Hi. Thank you for taking my

0: on the perimeter? Should get inside the tree area?
1: What I really like to do is under. Are the branches fairly low on the spruce tree, or are they?
0: Yes.
1: Is it limbed up?
0: No, it's they're just falling.
1: Okay,
0: and
1: perfect.
0: And reaching
1: okay.
0: the ground.
1: Okay, what I typically do is remove any of the grass, sort of 1 to 2 feet outside the drip line of the spruce tree.
0: Okay.
1: Just create a little bit of a bed, so that way it can just grow and do its thing, and not you're not fighting with it with the grass. And then underneath, I just leave it because a lot of times I'll put bark mulch underneath there, and then the needles and the pine cones and all that fall in there, and it kind of looks like a natural forest floor. Mm-hmm. And that's what the spruce tree is trying to do. It's trying to recreate the forest floor for itself. So okay. all those prickly little needles, they create a really uncomfortable environment for bugs that want to crawl up into it, like okay. any of the little maggots or the weevils or things like that. So mm-hmm. I like to leave all that, and I put mulch in there every so often, just top it up. And then I just, when the needles get a little heavy on top, I just kind of rake them around. But and then I let the pine cones fall and the spruce cones fall and this lever, but that also holds the moisture in underneath for it as well. So,
0: okay. What kind of mulch do you put down?
1: I use Foothills Premium, the brown. It's a natural. It's a blend of spruce, larch, and pine. We have it in our store. We sell it in bulk. So okay. you either deliver it or you can pick it up. So you can just pull right in. And we can load it in your truck, or if you need, we can also deliver it for you as well.
0: Well,
1: all over Calgary, like all over Calgary, we'll go and we will go to High River, Cochrane, and stuff like that.
0: Wow, that's great. What about out? Like, how far? You said a couple of feet outside of the perimeter.
1: From the drip line. Like a lot of times it depends how much you have. If I have a fair bit I'm doing, I'll rent a sod cutter and then just have the one side of it just on the tip and then go a foot or two outside and remove the sod. And then I mulch out to that area too. So that way it makes it easy for mowing. You're not worrying about damaging the tree or anything like that.
0: Okay.
1: And it looks nicer. It looks like it's meant to be. It looks like that's the bed for the spruce tree. And because a lot of times the grass doesn't do well when it's close to the tree as well, because it's right. fighting for moisture. So,
0: okay. Can I ask one more question?
1: Sure, of course.
0: Okay. So these, I think it's a beautiful tree. The branches are really heavy and full, and they're down to the ground. So,
1: yep.
0: And I heard you limb. Is it should you limb up or should you just leave it?
1: It really just becomes a preference. If you need to limb them up, by all means. Some people, I don't mind the nice natural look. I like to sometimes limb them up, maybe one or two branches, so you can just see underneath there enough to rake and clean up. It really just becomes a personal preference on them. But what spruce trees do need every so often, if it is a big old natural spruce tree, it sounds like, is we do a thing called the spruce deadwood, where one of our arborists, they climb up inside the center of that tree and they go right to the top and they remove all that deadwood. So if you stand up there and you go underneath your tree and you look up, you'll see all kinds of little dead branches. Mm-hmm. So our guys crawl right up in the middle of that thing. They cut all those out and it's just amazing. It gets the air flowing and you see such a difference in your tree. Like you look up the before and after. And the tree just happy because it can breathe better, removes all that deadwood. So that's something you might want to look at doing for it as well.
0: Okay. Sounds good. Thank you very much for your information.
1: Mark, if you need a free quote, Mark does those. He'll come out to your yard, have a look at your tree for you, let you know what it's doing. And then he can also discuss any of those things we chatted about as well.
0: Okay.
1: All great. Right.
0: Thank you.
1: Awesome.
0: Have a good day.
1: Thanks, Peggy. You too.
0: Bye-bye.
1: Bye-bye. Yes, and that is a preference. Like we have a customer that I'm doing right now, and she has some little dogs. They live out in the country. So they're worried about the dogs going up into the spruce trees and hiding underneath the spruce trees and the coyotes getting them. So we are going to limb them up for her a bit so that way they can visually see the dogs underneath there and not worry about

0: about them disappearing into the forest that way. So, yeah. So it's really, it just becomes a matter of preference on some of those, or a certain reason. Like mine are limbed up, like in the front of my house, because like, I have a walkway underneath them. They're limbed up like 7 feet. But I grow a lot of things underneath them, and but it has to be because it's the they planted them too close to the house when they did, and now they're 40 feet high, and I need to be able to walk into the house without banging my head on the branches. So they've limbed up fairly high. So, but that's it for today. Happy gardening! Get out there and enjoy. It's finally here. It is, and we'll be right back here next week getting our garden on QR Calgary.
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8: This is Global News. I'm Eileen Bell. It's 17 degrees at 11 o'clock. A wildfire northwest of Edmonton has people watching to see if evacuations might be necessary today. Three homes have been destroyed and one badly damaged near Summer Village, east of Sandy Lake. The alert is in effect for everyone along Lakeshore Drive there. That's on the east coast of Sandy Lake. Global's Catherine Ludwig is there this morning.
9: An Alberta wildfire has labeled this as a mutual aid fire. And what that means is that when this began yesterday afternoon, it was a municipal fire, but it quickly grew and jumped across the street here and hit the forest on the other side of the road and quickly became out of control of what local fire services could handle. So other municipalities came to help. Alberta wildfire also came to help for support. Now, Sturgeon County Fire Chief says that there were over 60 firemen that were responding to this fire throughout yesterday and last night.
8: It's been 10 years since the fire known as the Beast entered the Alberta city of Fort McMurray. The effects of that wildfire continue to ripple. A decade later, about 90,000 people were forced out of their homes and 2,500 homes were damaged or destroyed. One person is missing, believed to have drowned in Banff National Park. The Johnson Canyon Trail and day use area are closed to all public access. Parks Canada issued the closure notice yesterday. RCMP say an unidentified person jumped into the river at the Lower Falls twice on Friday evening. They resurfaced after the first jump but didn't reappear after the second. High and fast-moving water from spring runoff is making the search conditions dangerous and difficult. Yesterday was the final day for Alberta separatists to gather petition signatures that could trigger a referendum on pulling the province out of Canada, but they've been dealt a blow this week after the personal information of millions of Albertans was found to have been posted online by a different separatist group who Stay Free Alberta says they are not affiliated with. Mount Royal University political scientist Lori Williams says the breach could hurt Stay Free Alberta's support.
10: People engaging in very questionable activities, getting access.

0: access to the private and personal information of Albertans and not taking adequate care to protect that information. That again is going to hurt the credibility, the support for the separatist movement.
1: The website was taken down following a court-ordered injunction. In sports, well, down to the Montreal Canadiens is the last Canadian team standing in the NHL playoffs, and they have to win today to keep their Stanley Cup hopes alive. The Lightning host the Canadiens in Game 7 of the first round best of seven series. The game starts at 4 this afternoon. The winner advances to round 2 to face the Buffalo Sabres. Elsewhere, the Colorado Avalanche host the Minnesota Wild in the opener of their second round series. That starts at 7 p.m. our time. The Blue Jays wrap up a 4-game series in Minnesota today, and the Toronto Raptors will be aiming to win their first round NBA playoff series on the road tonight. The Cleveland Cavaliers host the Raptors in Game 7. Also, the Detroit Pistons host the Orlando Magic in Game 7 of their first round series. Global News Sky Tracker weather mainly sunny today, the high 22. Some clouds coming in tonight, windy, low 5. Clearing up tomorrow morning, windy, high just 12. Sunny and 14 Saturday, then bouncing up to 20 with sunshine Wednesday. Right now, 17 degrees. Breaking news when it happens. Our next scheduled newscast at noon. I'm Eileen Bell.
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3: It's called Canada Strong for All, and Ottawa's spring economic update announced last week includes $37.5 billion in new spending. That's thanks to better-than-expected fiscal revenues.
4: Canadians expect us to be good stewards of our economy and manage our public finances with thoughtful fiscal discipline. We also remain firmly on track to balance day-to-day operating spending with revenues by 28-29 and to keep the deficit to GDP ratio on a steady downward path.
3: But the fiscal forecast isn't all sunshine. The unpredictability of the Iran war plus on-again, off-again American tariffs equal a lot of uncertainty. Our chief political correspondent, David Akin, caught up with the finance minister on Parliament Hill just as he wrapped up that speech.
5: I'm joined by finance minister François-Philippe Champagne, just tabled the fiscal economic statement, the spring economic statement, the first time we've done this in the spring. I want to ask an accountability question that you will have. In this budget, there's a lot of things, a lot of plans. What are some important metrics for you to hit over the next year? Inflation, unemployment numbers. What's going to be a key metric you keep an eye on every day at the office?
6: Well, let's say the first thing that matters to Canadians is affordability, you know, making sure that life is affordable for Canadians. We have seen the suspension of federal gas tax. It's already, you see it at the pump. The boost with respect to the groceries coming on 5th of June. But, you know, one thing I was trying to explain, and people at home understand that, you know, when I was in Washington, people were talking about the fog of uncertainty wrapping the world, because we live in probably one of the most, I mean, you and I are about the same age. You look back, this is probably the most uncertain time we have seen in generations. And therefore, you know, you focus on what you can control. Because what we can control is to build a country. What we can control is to have major project office. What we can control is to make sure that we can permit these projects. What we can control is offering opportunities to young people. You know, the Red Seal program. This is a step change in our nation. What we can control is to create a sovereign wealth fund so that your grandkids and my kids and beyond could share in the prosperity that will be created in this country. So what you've seen in the budget, first, we're fiscally prudent, you know, because, you know, deficit lower by $11 billion. You know,
5: second, it's still a $67 billion deficit.
6: Well, you have to put that in perspective with our other partners around the world. If you look at the International Monetary Fund, they said countries which have, because growth does not happen by just looking at the sky, you know, you need policy. They were saying countries who have the fiscal capacity, they mentioned two, Germany, Canada. They said if you invest in housing, infrastructure, productivity, innovation, you'll see higher growth. That's what we're saying. Then you need fiscal discipline. Folks have been tightening their belt for quite some time. So we said, okay, let's tighten the belt around Ottawa. $60 billion of savings that we put, we're very much on track to achieve that. Then you look at the growth numbers. By the way, you know, you have to look at other countries. We're growing twice as much as Germany almost. twice as much almost as Japan.
5: But how-

0: How much is that growth attributed to high oil prices, and we're still seeing manufacturing shrinkage?
1: The question, because for folks, this is not an oil story. You know why? Conflict started, 28th of February? The forecast you see, which is the private sector forecast, closed on March 11. So this is not like an oil price story where you say, oh, these guys have been sitting, the price of... No. This is really structural measures. You know, you see the major project office, $126 billion of new project. So it's more like a growth story based on decision and the resilience. I'll give all the credits to Canadian workers. We are far more resilient. You know, when we started that, the world was looking and said, well, Canada will have trouble because we're more intertwined with the U.S. economy. Tariff is going to hit them harder. And when you look back, obviously, you look and you say, after all, we're growing twice as much as many of our peers. Now, that being said, if you're in Hamilton and watching, it's tough. If you're in
0: it's right down, I call it the Rust Belt for Ontario. Hamilton right down to Windsor.
1: Hamilton, you look at the auto sector, if you're in Oshawa watching, say, well, for me, it's not that great. You look in the softwood lumber, you look in aluminium, in my neck of the wood. People would say, no, this is... So, in certain sector and regions, to your point, David, it is difficult. And that's why we have to be there for workers, families, because that, for them, it's felt very differently than if you look on a national basis. But what I want to say to Canadians, we're going to be okay. We're going to be okay. It's unprecedented what we're going through, but we're going to be okay because the growth is there. The prudence is there. The seriousness of the moment, we understand. Like, for example, $7 billion is additional revenues we got. Two-thirds of that we return to people in terms of affordability measure. You look at new measures in the spring economic update, about half of them is for supporting families and people. So I think we have the heart at the right place. We understand that this is what, if you ask me, what keeps me awake at night is really how we can make sure that the affordability issue is one that we always have front and center. That's what we have. Housing is one of the key pillar as well. So we're going to keep working on that.
0: I want to talk a little bit about defense spending. You hit the 2.5% target this year. First government to do that in a long time. But NATO and Canada now has to get 5% by 2035. When are we going to see that defense spending ramped up? And why didn't we see more information about that in this particular fiscal statement? A line item, some charts to consolidate and report on how we're doing on defense spending.
1: Well, you're quite right. The first thing, we hit 2% 5 years ahead of what we had planned, which is already a big milestone. I think, our NATO partners see Canada as being serious. Now, as the finance minister would say, though, I want to see more investment. But we're going to do that in a smart way. We're going to build at home with Canadian workers, Canadian products. You know, gone are the days where we're just buying from the shelf abroad. We need to, like we've seen in other parts, our southern neighbor, among others, they've been using defense investment as a catalyst for innovation, for research and development, for a number of projects. So we're going to learn from the best practices, making sure that our workers, unionized workers across the country, can build the type of equipment we need to support our armed forces.
0: Just quickly, last one. Prime Minister Carney is in Armenia this weekend, the first non-European leader to attend a meeting of European political leaders. I know that's a big area on trade, security, getting closer to Europe. I don't know if you have any insight into what the Prime Minister's objectives will be as he meets with European leaders without Prime Minister named Orban there. That's going to be a big change, I think, in the tenor of the EU.
1: Well, I would say it's just a reflection of what I say, Canada strong at home and strategic abroad. It follows, for example, as finance minister now, I'm invited one meeting out of two of the finance minister in Europe. Mm-hmm. I've been invited to the Eurogroup finance minister. So I think what they want to see, our colleagues in Europe appreciate the transatlantic voice. And they see Canada as a kind of a voice of reason in a very uncertain world. I'm not surprised that they're cherishing the presence of the prime minister, because I can tell you my own experience. We've been invited to more European meetings than I've seen in a long time, because the transatlantic relationship they see as foundational to ensure the, I would say, the security of the world in many ways, food security, energy security. So Canada is seen very strategically around the world.
0: Great. Minister Champagne, thank you so much, and good luck selling the budget.
1: Thank you, sir.
0: Okay.
1: Merci. Thank you very much.
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8: Washington is a very volatile place right now with a daily fire hose of changing news and questionable facts. For many correspondents covering it, this White House has been a trying assignment. And one of the many questions in D.C. is how far this president's party is willing to support him. Our next guest has covered every presidential administration since Ronald Reagan, sued Donald Trump multiple times to keep his press pass, and went to jail to protect a confidential source. His latest book is called Free the Press. Brian Karam, Salon's White House correspondent, joins us now. Brian, thanks so much for your time today.
9: Glad to be here, brother.
8: You looked at all that happened in D.C. in the first 100 days of the Trump administration. In a nutshell, tell us what happened.
9: Craziness, unmitigated chaos in a blender is the best way to put it. We saw a lot during the first administration that was questionable, but in the second administration, there seems to be no stopping anything because there's no gatekeepers left. Donald Trump, this time when he came into office, decided to find people who would support him rather than those who would keep him from his worst tendencies. He wanted people that would encourage his worst tendencies, and he got that. And so the cabinet is not pushing back. J.D. Vance, the vice president who once referred to Donald Trump as America's Hitler and said that they would support free speech, has joined Donald Trump in not supporting free speech and pushing it back against those who would exercise it. So there's no wheels left on this man. It's headed down into the ravine and will continue to do so.
8: As somebody who was on the beat each and every day, did those 100 days feel a lot longer than 100 days?
9: Those first 100 days felt like 100 years. I mean, so much went down so quickly. From everything from the Doge cuts to what we're seeing now is the direct result of those first 100 days, the shootings, the immigration status, the war in Iran, the fight against big tech, the fight against science. My God, they fired all the science advisors. We saw all of this in the first 100 days, the bowing of Congress to Donald Trump's knee. That occurred in the first 100 days of Congress, the dismantling of the free press. Well, that's been ongoing for 40 years, but he certainly went after us with vigor in the first 100 days of the new Donald Trump administration. So everything that we see now is a direct result of what happened then, and it portends even worse going forward, including voter suppression and a variety of other things that are antithetical to the very idea of a democracy. But maybe it's just me.
8: You've been in D.C. for decades. You've been around the block. Have you ever seen anything remotely like this before?
9: Well, I love how you're nicely telling me I'm old, but yeah, the first administration I ever covered was Ronald Reagan. And I remember when there were things about him that were detrimental to democracy. But when I met him, he was cordial. He was

0: responsive. In fact, you know, I thought I was getting kicked out of the White House because I had tripped and fall. I was traveling with Sam Donaldson and Helen Thomas. They knocked on the door. They told Larry Speaks to come out. The Secret Service came out and said, you've got to leave. I turned. I was 24 years old, tripped and fell on my butt. There I was. I felt a big hand on my shoulder. I thought it was the Secret Service throwing me out. It was Ronald Reagan. And when I turned around, he said, well, young fella, you don't have to bow in front of me. So if that wouldn't happen today, Donald Trump would just kick you out. So there is quite a bit different now than then.
1: Well, let's shift to the Republican Party's apparent turmoil, internal turmoil over Donald Trump. Specifically, what have you heard from some people within that tent?
0: Well, there are people who are very upset with Donald Trump. I don't think the Speaker of the House is one of them, or at least not publicly. Privately, Republicans are far more brave than they are publicly. And if you could take a vote that was a secret ballot, there are those telling me that today Donald Trump would not only be impeached, but he'd be convicted in the Senate if it could be a secret ballot. But it won't be, and they don't have the courage of their convictions to come out from what they say privately so bravely to what they need to do publicly to get rid of him.
1: Is the gap widening between Trump's Republican loyalists and those who are turning against him?
0: Yeah. It's like, you know, watching the parting of the Red Sea. It's it's wide, expansive, and growing. And you can take a look at Marjorie Taylor Greene and her actions. You can take a look at Alex Jones and InfoWars. You can take a look at Joe Rogan. You can take a look at the people firing out against him, because even some of the Republicans are saying he promised no forever wars. We've got one. He promised economic stability. We don't have it. He promised lower gas prices. We don't have it. Promised health care. We don't have it. Rural people are upset with Donald Trump because of a loss of jobs, a loss of access to education, and a loss of access to health care. It's just whether or not they'll be able to do anything about it this fall, because the Supreme Court came out and gutted the Voter Registration Act, which means that there are a lot of people that won't be able to vote, and they're going to gerrymander districts to make sure that the Republicans remain in control. Or try to do so.
1: You gave us a long laundry list of issues that some Republicans may have with this president. But is there one flashpoint? Was there one moment where the bloom came off the rose?
0: Depends on what segment of the MAGA population you're talking about. Two things happened recently that really separated him from a majority of MAGA members. One was when he basically threatened genocide against the Iranian people in a tweet, well, actually in a social post. And then when he picked a fight with the Pope and compared himself to Jesus and put the meme out, which he later said made him look like a doctor. He was told to say that the image was doctored, but he decided to say that he was a doctor, but it was him pretending to be Jesus. Those two things have really kind of, in the last month, have really put his MAGA people on edge.
1: Well, is this MAGA turning away from Donald Trump, or are we witnessing the dismantling or disintegration of the MAGA movement?
0: I think it could be a bit of both. Both things could be true right now, but it depends on what the Democrats do, because nobody's better at snatching defeat out of the jaws of victory than the Democrats. So it depends on what they do this fall, and it depends on what Donald Trump does and the Republican Party does between now and the midterm elections to gerrymander districts to try and keep Republicans in power. And that you could see MAGA splintering and the Republicans drawing away from Donald Trump, but the same people getting elected because they have gerrymandered districts to make it possible.
1: So what would the Democrats have to do, or rather not do, to turn this into a turning point, to leverage this cleavage in the movement?
0: The Democrats have to do something they loathe to do, and that is quit listening to the Republicans framing the political argument, create their own political narrative, and tell people why they'd be better off with the Democrats, and listen to the voters. One of the things that Donald Trump has done successfully is leverage what people want in order to get elected. And Donald Trump doesn't have any desire to do what people want. He just tells them what they want to hear, as any good grifter does. The Democrats are very good at telling us why we need to vote for him, but not listening to what it is that people really want and need. So the Democrats need to find candidates that can work. You know, the same candidate that works in New York will not work in Montana. The same character that works, you know, the candidate that works in West Virginia won't work in Kentucky.

0: although they're closer. The thing is they've got to craft their message and find the proper people to run in the districts. Then they'll be okay. Of course, Donald Trump's making it easier every day, but that's still a low bar that the Democrats have a hard time crawling over.
1: All right, let's turn to the King's visit. What has been Washington's reaction to that speech in front of Congress?
0: It was funny that the King of England knew more about the separation of powers than Donald Trump. And so when the King of England came out and got a standing ovation in Congress for what he said about, you know, the balance of power in the United States, what could Donald Trump say to that? Even Republicans stood up and cheered, and Donald Trump tried to make fun of that and said, hey, Republicans never stand, or Democrats never stand up and cheer for me, but they did for the, you know, he did something I couldn't do. Well, that's because he was cogent, he was right, he understood history, and he knew what our Constitution was about, something that Donald Trump does not.
1: I can't believe this number, that you've been to more than 30 White House correspondents' dinners, but you didn't attend this last one. Why not?
0: I loathe to be in the same room with a man who constantly calls me the enemy of the people, tells me that I'm a disgrace because I asked him a question about the Iranian war that he doesn't want to answer. And I have no desire to stay in a room with that guy for an hour and listen to him berate my colleagues and myself for simply trying to do our job while he tells us he's, you know, why he needs his one big beautiful ballroom, how the country's never been better, how it's hot, hot, hot. How everyone tells him, sir, you're the best president that's ever been. I don't need that. I need him to sit down and answer some questions. And we saw that he doesn't want to do that when he sat down with Nora O'Donnell with 60 Minutes after the shooting incident and then turned it on her when she asked him a question. I have no desire for that. I will not participate in that type of hypocrisy. Donald Trump, if you want to really prove us to us how transparent you are, you could sit down with me and talk to me for a half hour, and we'll see if he'll ever do that.
1: Well, it's interesting that you say that, because from this vantage point on this side of the border, he presents as a very accessible president to the press, but you're saying that's not necessarily the case.
0: Donald Trump has never been accessible to the press unless it's under his conditions. He has taken over the assignments in the Brady briefing room, who can be in which seats. He has taken over the assignments as to who can cover him in the pool. So he'll appear in front of people that are friendly to him. And you can tell that the questions are staged and presented to the reporters when they start out by going, as the mainstream media says, you are actually that, you're a great president. Can you react? And he'll say, oh, that's a great question. Of course it was. It was planted by the Trump administration. No, Donald Trump isn't accessible to the press. No, Donald Trump is not transparent. No, Donald Trump is anything but transparent.
1: Well, Brian Karam, I'm sorry I wasn't able to get you to say what you actually thought. Maybe we'll get you next time, but thank you very much.
0: Well, you know, I have a hard time with that.
1: Take care. At a time when Washington's relationship with the UK and many other nations is being

0: tested, we leave you with King Charles addressing the U.S. Congress. His polite rebuttals of President Trump ranged from urging checks on executive powers to addressing climate change.
1: As Oscar Wilde said, we have rarely everything in common with America nowadays, except, of course, language. Our Declaration of Rights of 1689 was not only the foundation of our constitutional monarchy, but also provided the source of so many of the principles reiterated, often verbatim, in the American Bill of Rights of 1791. And those roots go even further back in history. The U.S. Supreme Court Historical Society has calculated that Magna Carta is cited in at least 160 Supreme Court cases since 1789, not least as the foundation of the principle that executive power is subject to checks and balances. In the immediate aftermath of 9/11, when NATO invoked Article 5 for the first time, and the United Nations Security Council was united in the face of terror, we answered the call together.
0: Serving alongside American troops, Canadian and British forces took up that fight in Afghanistan, including the King's son, Prince Harry, who did two tours.
1: Today, Mr. Speaker, that same unyielding resolve is needed for the defense of Ukraine and her most courageous people. It is needed in order to secure a truly just and lasting peace. Our generation must decide how to address the collapse of critical natural systems, which threatens far more than the harmony and essential diversity of nature. We ignore at our peril the fact that these natural systems, in other words, nature's own economy, provide the foundation for our prosperity and our national security.
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6: Good Thursday afternoon. How's your day going? Enjoying plenty of sunshine, plenty more on the way. Thanks so much for spending part of your afternoon with me. Well, you think the price at the pump is high now? You ain't seen nothing yet. And pardon my grammar. As you've heard in the news, oil prices briefly surged past 126 per barrel for Brent, over 110 per barrel for West Texas Intermediate today. Once again, the Iran war is to blame. The difficult question, though, is how much higher can things go? What does that mean for you and me? Werner Antweiler is an economics professor at the UBC Sauder School of Business. Thank you so much for joining us, Professor Antweiler.
7: Good afternoon.
6: Okay, we know prices ultimately settled to around 105 for WTI, 114 for Brent, but this is still incredibly high. We haven't seen highs this high, if I can say high one more time, in about 4 years, have we?
7: Yes, and it's an unprecedented situation where roughly 15% of world output has gone missing. And that means we are now in a situation where the market really has to find a new equilibrium. And ultimately, that means we have to see prices rise even further to balance that supply and demand as the situation drags on.
6: Okay, you got to go back there. So when you're saying about 15% has gone missing, are we talking about the Strait of Hormuz, or is this something else entirely?
7: Yeah, that is the Strait of Hormuz, and even though some of the supply that came from there has been replaced in part, of course, by drawing down inventories and stockpiles, and in part by ramping up production elsewhere, but that has only covered a small portion, and so a big chunk of that output, not just of crude oil, but also refined products and various byproducts, is now missing from world markets, and that is going to be not only difficult to fill back when the Strait opens up again, but I also don't see the Strait opening up anytime soon.
6: All right. And it goes back to comments that either side, President Trump or Iran, have made, and that's just enough to spook the markets? Or is it just ultimately we don't have the oil and this is why it's going to cost this much?
7: Yeah, ultimately, it's a market. And the market still reacts to news and information and hope and sentiment. But at the same time, the fundamentals are already clear on the ground. There is crude oil missing in Asia. Some refineries have to cut back output. And prices for refined products have shot up even further. If you look at the price of diesel and at the price of kerosene and aviation fuel, they're much higher. They have risen much faster than for crude oil. And these markets are in really tight supply, even to the extent that airlines in Europe have already started cutting back flights.
6: Oh, I know. It's really troubling for sure. Of course, we look at those prices for a barrel of oil, but what we care about is how much it is going to cost us to fly or how much it is going to cost us to fill up our vehicles. So where do we go with that as far

0: as how high it can go. I mean, in Alberta, we're sheltered relatively, but we're still over $1.85 a liter.
1: Well, so there's good news and bad news. The good news is that in North America, we don't have a physical supply shortage. We have enough oil to go around between the United States and Canada and Mexico. So there's no physical shortage, but we are at the mercy of international prices. And if the prices go up to $150 a barrel, well, that's, of course, driving up the prices at the pump as well. So we are seeing higher prices, but also we're going to be feeling the repercussions in other areas because it's the supply chain that's getting disrupted. It's the fertilizers, the ammonia that's gone missing, the sulfur that's gone missing, the methanol that will not be delivered, the graphite feedstocks that are in jeopardy. So it's a much more complex supply chain that we depend on, and so we see prices going up in a whole bunch of other areas that are oil-dependent because they are either driven by the oil process, the refining and our byproducts, or maybe use oil because of energy intensive, such as in the production of aluminum that's coming from the Middle East. So we're going to see prices actually jumping up.

0: amount that was affected was actually not as large as it is today. So if this crisis continues, the drawdown of stockpiles and reserves is going to come to an end, and then we're going to really hit the wall. And that means many more adjustments will be necessary to essentially throttle demand, because that's the only way we can adjust when we have a shortage. We need to kind of draw down demand, and that can only work through higher prices or some other policy interventions.
1: And this is at a time when we are looking at a summer increase in demand because of travel and people are holidaying. But I think that's all going to change. As you say, we've got to be able to control that because we have everything else is out of our control.
0: Yeah, so people looking at driving in the summer, they will try to reduce their discretionary driving, but if you have made travel plans, you will probably carry on with them. I have travel plans myself as well. We're not likely going to change those plans, but we will be paying a higher price for it. There's no way around it, unfortunately.
1: Werner Antweiler is my guest this afternoon, economics professor at the UBC Sauder School of Business. How much of an impact? Earlier this week, we heard of the UAE, United Arab Emirates, exit from OPEC. Does that play into the price at all, or even changing what we are facing right now in the Strait of Hormuz for other access for product?
0: I don't think so. No, the OPEC cartel, or in fact, it's no longer really a cartel. It has been a coordinating entity, but it's become weaker as members have drifted away. And ultimately, the UAE is now just the biggest change that we see today. But ultimately, I think when we recover from the oil crisis, it may give them the ability to pump more oil and restore things more quickly to an equilibrium level. In that recovery phase, if they are not constrained by OPEC rules on how much they can produce. So everybody will be trying to grab market share the moment actually the crisis ends, and so they're really positioning themselves more for that the day after.
1: The moment when the crisis ends, we know there is some word that there could be a return to the peace negotiations. Even if it were to happen in the next 2 weeks, how long do you think it would take before consumers would start to see a decrease? Because you've got to get the oil tankers then out of the Strait of Hormuz onto their destinations. How slow is it before it starts to work down to a consumer level?
0: I think we will all realize how painfully slow it is, because not only is an opening followed by the demining of the Strait of Hormuz, and that will take likely weeks, then many other insurance companies that actually insure the shippers may not lower their prices right away. And so then it will be more costly to ship, and some ships may not actually sail that route. So ultimately, the situation will endure. The damage has been done. It will persist well after the Strait of Hormuz is reopened, if it is reopened fully, because the demining, again, will take weeks. So this will be a long-term effect on the world economy, and nobody can just flip a switch and we're going back to normal.
1: One of these times, you'll have some good news for us. Werner, thanks so much for your time.
0: My pleasure.
1: Werner Antweiler, economics professor, UBC Sauder School of Business. Wow, that... I mean, each day I keep thinking, is there something positive? Does it look like they're going to get to some kind of a resolution? I mean, we talked with a guest yesterday that said either side. And at this point, I mean, we haven't really talked about Israel, because it was Israel and the U.S. that attacked Iran. But at this point, it is the U.S. and Iran, and neither side wants to capitulate. So neither one side wants to be seen as losing this. Where do we go from here? Meanwhile, Iran is seeing inflation in the high 50s, 60% inflation. So the Iranian people want to see an end to this. The U.S. people aren't supporting the conflict. Where are we going? 403-974-8255. I'm Angela Cocott, guest hosting on Connect.
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0: it will all make sense soon. Yeah, sure, the sun is shining today, but it was just last week when we were battling strong winds and a spring snowstorm. So our next story is very relatable, except for the part about the moose. Clint Gottinger drives a tow truck with Rebel Towing in Kelvington, Saskatchewan, just east of Humboldt. Good afternoon, Clint.
1: Hey there, how are you doing?
0: I'm doing well. As a Saskatchewanite, I always like to ask, how's the weather in Kelvington?
1: It's perfect today. It's welcoming and it's perfect.
0: It's perfect, but I think you got either the same storm as we did or a whole new one yesterday. It was pretty lousy weather on the weekend, wasn't it?
1: Yeah, that's right, but we're used to it.
0: You're used to it. You're a tow truck driver, so you know if there's snow, it's going to be busy. You're going to get a lot of calls. You've got to tell me about the call you got. I think it was on Sunday, and how suddenly you had to set that call aside, Clint.
1: Yeah, that was actually Saturday. It was interesting, all right. It was a slow day, and I live on an acreage outside of Kelvington. And about 5:30 at night there, p.m. there, I got a couple phone calls at once. I had to go to Wadena and Foam Lake, so I had quite a busy evening ahead. So I wanted to get going, but I left my yard and I went about a kilometer, and there's a junction. And then I seen that poor big fella in the ice up there.
0: The poor big fella. Wait a second, Clint. The poor big fella is a moose.
1: Yeah, that moose. Poor moose stuck in the ice.
0: Oh, no.
1: I've never seen that before, but...
0: Okay, what did you do then?
1: Yeah, so I drove up beside him and looked at him, and I couldn't leave him there. I got to help this guy, and everyone's going to have to wait. Sorry. So, but I figured I could just lower my deck enough to reach him, and then I've got a nice big soft sling I'll throw over top, and we'll winch him out of there. And it worked out great. I backed up as far as I could. I slid that deck out all the way and got it right up to him. And he was so tired and exhausted that he just sat there. And I put a big soft sling around him. And I couldn't get it on his body, but I started just around his neck there. And I started pulling a little bit. And he was helping. And... at that time, my neighbors come along, and they give me a hand there, Larry Oniski and his family. And we got the moose to pop his butt out. And so then, okay, we can reposition. So we put the sling around his butt and popped him right out. We winched him up under the deck and then slid the deck back into place and got up on the road. And, like I said, he was so tired and traumatized, he just sat there.
0: On the deck. Sat there on the deck.
1: On the deck of the tow truck.
0: I was wondering if maybe he got out of the ice and then he sort of wobbled and left. But no, so then now you got a moose on the deck. What are you doing with that?
1: A moose on the deck. That's a first.
0: That's right.
1: So I thought, okay, I'll just back up to my yard. It was about a kilometer, and I'll just set him down. So I started backing up, and I phoned the wife, and I said, hey, bring out some blankets. I got a moose on the deck. And she doesn't know what the heck I'm talking about, but she came out with the blankets, and we put a great big blanket down there, and I set him down nice and easy, and then she just let us put another blanket over top, and then the way I went on my tow calls, because of course I've got customers, they're phoning, where are you?
0: Yes.
1: And once I explained to them, something came up. Rescuing the moose out of the ice, they were very good about it. Everyone was so understanding. Oh, no, take your time. So that was good. No one hollered at me.
0: Okay, good. But wait a second.
1: Yeah.
0: So go back to the moose where he's covered in blankets. What happens?
1: Yeah. So I just left him. I just thought he'd just better not traumatize him and let him relax.
0: Good.
1: So I got back about 8 or 9.

0: try to touch his nose, but he kind of grunted and lifted up his leg. I thought, oh, you're still wild.
1: Mm-hmm.
0: So we went to bed, and then the next morning, he was still there. He was laying on his blanket. Of course, I named him. He's Rebel the Moose.
1: Oh, from Rebel Tow Truck.
0: Yeah, yeah.
1: Okay, so...
0: he hung around all day Sunday.
1: Yes.
0: I check on him while he's laying, and then you look at it again, and he's standing, and then he crossed the road. Monday morning, he was gone.
1: Just went on his own.
0: Yeah, yeah. So...
1: Clint, when you say a moose...
0: He still has a tow bill.
1: When you say a moose, was it a big adult moose, or do you think it was a smaller moose?
0: Yeah, small. He was pretty small. It was a one-year calf.
1: Okay. And probably just thought it was solid ground, but it ended up being just a frozen little pond?
0: I think something was chasing him, maybe. It looked to me like he was on a run when he hit the ice there.
1: Yeah.
0: I think maybe dogs were chasing him or something, and he's already tired when he got into the ice. And I talked to a neighbor. They said they saw him there at 8:45 in the morning, and I winched him out at about 6 o'clock at night, so he was there all day.
1: Shoot. Well,
0: he was very tired.
1: You are torn between whether or not you should do anything with wildlife, or are you causing more harm?
0: I couldn't stand to see him suffer there. I had to do something.
1: And you know what? Not everyone drives a tow truck and has a nice soft sling.
0: Yeah, it worked out great.
1: Clint, thanks so much for sharing your story.
0: Thank you for the interest. It's been overwhelming. It's great to see everyone has a heart in Canada, and everyone appreciates a happy story.
1: You know what? We need more happy stories. Clint, thanks again.
0: Yeah. Thank you very much.
1: Okay, Clint Cottinger. He was the tow truck driver, Rebel Towing in Kelvington, Saskatchewan. And yeah, he named that moose Rebel. All right, I'm throwing it out to you. Have you ever... I don't want to say, well, you probably...

0: her home and put them in a shoebox. And my mom said, I don't think that's the best thing to do. You know, just let the salamander, whatever happens, whoever his mom or dad are, they'll come and get them. And sadly, the salamander did die. So I don't think I've ever really thought that I should get involved in any kind of wildlife rescues. Yes, my magpie story, it's not a rescue. I'm still trying to evict them from my tree. But have you ever done anything when it comes to saving wildlife? How did it turn out for you? 403-974-8255. I'm Angela Coca, in for Connect.
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20: I'm Eileen Bell. Good afternoon. It's 19 degrees at 12. A wildfire advisory and local state of emergency is in effect for Sandy Beach, a small community just 55 kilometers northwest of Edmonton. Sturgeon County Fire Chief Chad Moore says three homes were destroyed and one badly damaged at the community of Summer Village when crews got there yesterday.
21: They arrived on scene. The cabins were fully involved with the fire spreading into the trees and in the surrounding grass area.
20: The alert is in effect for everyone along Lakeshore Drive on the east coast of Sandy Lake, with the wind direction.

0: Today, when they visit the Tampa Bay Lightning in Game 7 of their first-round series. The Habs had a chance to close the Lightning out at home on Friday, but Tampa forced the decisive game with a 1-0 overtime win. Montreal is looking to win a playoff series for the first time since 2021. Game 1 of the NHL second-round series between the Avalanche and the Wild goes tonight in Denver. Top-seeded Avalanche cruised into the series with a first-round sweep of Los Angeles. The Wild moved on with a 6-game upset of second-seed Dallas. In the NBA, the Detroit Pistons host the Orlando Magic this afternoon in Game 7 of their first-round NBA series. The winner of today's game will face the winner of the Toronto-Cleveland series in the next round. And the Toronto Blue Jays look for their fourth straight win today when they close out a 4-game series with the Twins today in Minneapolis. Global News SkyTracker weather mainly sunny today, the high 22. Some clouds coming in tonight, windy, low 5. Clearing up tomorrow morning, windy, the high just 12. Then sunny and 14 on Tuesday and bouncing back up to 20 with sunshine on Wednesday. It's 19 degrees now in Calgary. Breaking news when it happens, our next scheduled newscast at 1. I'm Eileen Bell.
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3: Democracy goes under the microscope as we dive into some important conversations on the show today. We can all agree that governments should be accountable, play by the rules, and serve the public above all else. But one political scientist argues that Alberta's UCP are falling short on all fronts. And a voters list scandal has shaken Alberta politics. But what's really at stake when all of that information, your information, goes public? We're going to get that answer and more ahead. Hope you enjoy. How do you feel about the state of democracy? There's a recent study by Environics that found that 70% of Canadians are either very or somewhat satisfied with the way democracy works in this country. Now, of course, you certainly want it to be higher, but it's been pretty steady as a figure dating back to 2010, and it is much higher than in the U.S. There's only 56% trust in democracy. Now, there is a worrying trend in these numbers that if you take a look at them, the younger you are, the more you have reservations about how our democracy works. And you can get that to some degree, right? I mean, affordability issues for younger generations understandably might inspire doubt or apathy towards politics, but in a political era where the news cycle has left us all feeling like we've run a marathon at the end of the day, does that growing detachment from a core value like democracy perhaps put it at risk? Well, that is an angle I want to explore with our next guest, who's written a new piece called Three Simple Rules about the state of democracy here in Alberta in particular. University of Alberta Political Sciences, welcome back to the show, Mr. Jared Wesley. Good afternoon.
4: Afternoon, Courtney.
3: Obviously, as I mentioned, this new piece, and I do want to dive into what you're proposing here, but let's talk about the backslide in our feelings towards democracy first, just to kind of get a sense on this, because what you're saying is that it's not that we don't care, but rather it's where these conversations are beginning, that they're beginning up in this proverbial political ivory tower, and that us average laymen are getting lost in the haze of this. What do you mean by that?
4: Yeah, I think, you know, you ask people in the abstract, hey, how's your democracy going? And a lot of Canadians, more so than in the United States, for example, will say, yeah, everything's going okay. When you probe a little bit more deeply, the folks that tend to be most dissatisfied are ones, as you suggested, like young people who don't feel like their concerns are being reflected in government. Mm. So it's less of a, you know, an approval of democracy in general and more of, you know, a verdict on how government is doing. But what we found is that, you know, the more we talk about the state of democracy, the more we use big words like populism and pluralism and fascism, you know, people's eyes tend to gloss over, and they either say, you know, either dismiss you as being too abstract or ivory tower, as you suggest, or they just tune out altogether, right? And that's a problem given, you know, the whole slew of anti-democratic measures that we're seeing flowing out of the Alberta government these days.
3: Yeah, well, I'll tell you right now, that's one of my big gripes, by the way, in the current political discourse is this labeling. Because if you don't agree with me or you don't agree with someone, automatically you're a communist or fascist, which just goes to show that no one apparently knows what those words

0: words mean anymore. Now, with your piece, you focused in specifically on Alberta. And one of the comparisons that we're seeing here, maybe to a certain degree, because, again, you know, when you look south of the border, it's exhausting to follow what's happening with Trump. Alberta kind of feels like it's following that same model, the notion of flooding the zone, that it's a constant barrage of distractions. You know, you've barely looked at one squirrel before another one pops up. And you think it's deliberate.
1: It is deliberate. We do know that our team at Common Ground has tracked, you know, the transference of strategies and tactics and even policies and laws from south of the border to here in Alberta. And this whole process is designed to disorient and distract opponents and more or less, you know, drum up this sense of apathy or the sense that this is the way that politics is and this is normal. And part of what I'm trying to do in this piece is to say this isn't normal. Actually, this isn't the way that we've done politics in this province, and this isn't the way it's done in the rest of Canada.
0: All right, well, let's get to those three questions that you are putting under the lens, putting Alberta under the lens on. The first one that you honed in on is this notion of playing by the same rules, essentially, you know, saying fairness in political circles here. And you say that line, as far as you looking at this, you say it's been crossed repeatedly in Alberta.
1: Yeah, I mean, these three simple rules we'll talk about are just a way to try to distill all of these grand, you know, principles like the rule of law or, you know, consociationalism, which, again, people's eyes glaze over. But this first one is pretty basic. You can ask an 11-year-old whether they think everyone should play by the same rules, and they'll say that that's the case, right? That's just a fundamental area of fairness. And we're not seeing that on display here in Alberta. We're seeing the government passing laws like the Sovereignty Act that defy the Constitution. The Premier has been found to have interfered with the administration of justice through the Pawlowski affair. We're seeing them treat certain groups of voters differently, be they immigrants, be they urban voters versus rural voters. And more than that, they seem to be changing these rules on the fly when they don't like get the outcomes that they want. And again, I think most Albertans can realize that everyone should play by the rules, and that's just not happening.
0: Although it is worth noting, though, that some of these positions are actually popular with voters, and the government would argue that you're only going to get progress in terms of the outcomes you want for Albertans if you're challenging the norms. What do you make of that, though?
1: Interfering with justice isn't popular, Courtney.
0: Yeah.
1: Right?
0: Yeah.
1: I mean, and according to our polling, most Canadians or most Albertans are quite happy with the constitutional rules the way that they are. They want their governments to get along, not to try to bypass each other.
0: Yeah. Another one that you pose on is the accountability of government. And I mean, this has been a big issue for me, obviously, here in Alberta, as a, you know, to,

0: media, it's harder and harder to get answers, it feels like. But it's not just here, though. I mean, Doug Ford in Ontario is doing the same. Even at the federal level, Mark Carney is kind of indulging in a little bit of this. But talk to us a little bit about the accountability lens.
1: Well, yeah, I think all governments in one way, shape or form try to consolidate power. The line gets crossed when premiers start to actively dismantle checks and balances on their power, right? And so this government has dodged the legislature through the repeated use of time allocation or closure. They've denigrated judges. They've done end runs around the court with the preemptive use of the notwithstanding clause. And more recently, they've tried to dodge accountability by choosing their own voters with new voter ID laws and gerrymandering. Other things. And again, I think most Albertans can agree governments should make themselves accountable, not hide from accountability.
0: Yeah. And the third angle that you take a look at here in the questions that you're posing about how we ensure that we're not dealing with a democratic backslide is the notion that government must serve the public, not its friends. There are going to be folks out there, I mean, we will say, hey, look, since the dawn of time, no one's been elected to high office without some sort of godfather debt to repay. Why is it more troublesome in Alberta?
1: Well, I think this government has explicitly used the minimum winning coalition strategy, which is to say that you're not trying to win votes across the province and you're not even trying to govern on behalf of all Albertans. Rather, you're there to govern on behalf of the people that sent you there. And that's not in keeping with these fundamental principles of democracy as we know them in Alberta and elsewhere. And we can agree or disagree on particular policies that the government has put forward, but I think we can all agree that we shouldn't have to pay to play. Which the Skybox scandal has suggested is necessary in order to get government contracts. We shouldn't be changing the rules midstream for our friends or to protect ourselves, right? And we've seen that with changes to the petition process that would allow a referendum on sovereignty, even though the courts had said that that wasn't possible and that the thresholds were too high and so on. But more than that, what's really worrisome to me is the targeting of so-called enemies of the government. Right. And government ministers have access their critics' personal and voting records in order to target them. And these are things that I think are clearly beyond the pale, whether you agree with the policy outcomes or not.
0: Now, we've got about a minute left here to go, but I mean, no pressure. How do we reverse course? Because it feels like the line in the sand has been drawn in blood more so than, 20, 30, 40 years ago, when the divide didn't feel this polarizing. So how do we reverse course?
1: Well, I mean, the good news is that most Albertans, according to our research, do agree with these three fundamental principles. So I think we need to stop throwing around labels, like I mentioned before. Calling Danielle Smith a fascist or a Nazi isn't going to get us very far. I don't agree with those labels, but even among those that do, is that really going to bring people over to your side? I think we need to focus on clear differences between right and wrong. Government has the authority to do a lot of what it's trying to do, but is that the right thing to do? Yes, they can, but should they? And I think a lot of Albertans should put stock in those three important rules. Everybody has to play by the rules. Everybody in government should be accountable, and government should serve the public and not its friends.
0: Yeah, I think regardless of political stripe, that those three statements are ones that all Albertans can get behind. Jared, as always, man, appreciate the conversation today.
1: God, I hope we don't have to talk about this again.
0: There you go. Jared Wesley, political scientist over at the University of Alberta. He's got a new Substack out called Three Simple Rules, taking a look at what he believes are some concerns about the caliber of democracy here in Alberta and that we might be backsliding a little bit.
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3: All right, let's talk politics to a certain degree here. And yeah, there's never a dull day when it comes to Alberta politics, it's safe to say, as we produce enough news here, I think, in a week to probably keep the folks out in the Maritime busy for an entire year. And today, the news is around something that we really haven't ever talked about, I don't think, on this list. It's Elections Alberta today talking about the fact that they're looking into a potential inappropriate distribution of the list of electors, a.k.a. the voters list. They were quick to add in the release this morning that whatever it is that they are investigating, that is not a result of a breach of their database. Now, this list was publicly accessible by anyone. Still looking to make sure whether or not it was the exact voter list that is currently under the microscope in this investigation. But I wanted to get a little bit more information on just what the voter list is, what information it contains, and why a potential violation of having this out there in the public sphere might pose a problem. And so we're going to pull in a law professor from the University of Calgary, Sean Fluker, back on the show with us. Good afternoon to you, Sean.
4: Yes, good afternoon, Courtney.
3: Yeah, so let's just hone in. I guess we'll call this Voters List 101. What is this list that we're talking about? What is this list of names?
4: Sure, yeah. I'll call it a regulated list of eligible voters in Alberta that is collected and maintained under the Elections Act.
3: Okay. And you're taking a look at this list here. I mean, it seemed like there is some sort of discrepancy numerically between the list that was online and potentially the voters list. So that's one of the elements of this investigation. But I mean, so this is basically would be theoretically the voters list is a list of everyone over the age of 18 who can vote, right?
4: That's right. Canadian citizens, anybody 18 years or older, and, you know, it's got names, residential addresses, and phone numbers on it.
3: All right. Now, this list itself, obviously, is something that we've mentioned is monitored by Elections Alberta. Under the Elections Act, who is it that's able to access and or use this information?
4: Right. So this is a list that's, you know, maintained by Elections Alberta. And generally speaking, you know, 2 years after the last general election, Elections Alberta will distribute a copy of this list to registered political parties and any independent MLAs sitting in the legislature for prescribed uses, which are, you know, related to politicking, if you like.
3: Yeah, well, with that, I mean, you talk about, you know, politicking and political uses. What would that look like? What does this list of names, how could it go about benefiting a political party?
4: Well, I mean, they would use this information, for example, to just contact voters, reach out to them. Maybe they're looking to see, you know, what are people's concerns, what motivates people politically, and things of that nature, right? So it's a campaign tool, if you like, and it's available to all registered political parties and independent MLAs. And my understanding is, you know, they use it extensively when it comes to, you know, preparing for an election or by-election, what have you.
3: Yeah. What about the information itself? Because obviously it sounds like it's a somewhat closely guarded secret for the parties that use this, that it's not something that they're going to put out there in the

0: public sphere like might have happened in the instance that we've heard in news today. Why would it be a big deal if someone had this? Because a comparison that some folks online have made is that it's no different than a phone book, whatever that might be. No one gets phone books anymore. But for those, yeah, back in the day when we used to get phone books.
1: Yeah. Well, yeah, the first thing I think to note is that, you know, there is a legal obligation to take reasonable steps to protect that information from being disclosed in an unauthorized manner, which is basically in any manner that's not to be disclosed to anyone outside of the party that it's been provided to. It's, so it's highly protected. And, you know, I guess I would say to that comment, unlike a phone book, if for those of us that remember what those are, you know, you were always able to delist your number from a phone book, right? And so, you know, there was always a privacy concern there. This is a list that is collected by Elections Alberta through, you know, mandatory processes, whatever, you know, enumerations, information collected by their public bodies, you know, tax filings and things of that nature. And of course, we want it to be full and complete because, of course, it's a huge part of democratic process. And it's this list that forms the lists that officials check when you go to the ballot box, right? In terms of like who's in this electoral district, are you voting at the right station, things of that nature. This information is crucial to all those processes.
0: So if someone, a third party, a non-sanctioned group were to get access to this type of list, you know, what might be the risk of something like that happening? Again, just talking, you know, theoretically, hypothetically, nothing pertaining directly to the case that we're talking about here. But what would be at risk if this type of list were to be disclosed publicly?
1: Well, I mean, I think generally speaking, we're always concerned about the unauthorized disclosure of personal information, right? And so, you know, this is information, you know, addresses, phone numbers, what have you, that can be highly sensitive from a person-to-person basis. I mean, there's going to be people out there who's like, well, I don't really, doesn't fuss me one way or the other whether my name's associated with an address. But, you know, that's not going to be the case for everyone. And, you know, generally speaking, we're always very careful about releasing personal information like this. And so that's why the statute, the Alberta Elections Act, you know, puts the obligation on the recipients of this information, registered political parties, to ensure that it never gets released.
0: Yeah. What would potential penalties be for something like this? Because I was talking about the release today, and there's some pretty serious penalties here that should Elections Alberta find wrongdoing in an instance of the voters list being put into the wrong hands, that they can really bring the hammer down.
1: They can. I mean, I expect what's going to happen is Elections Alberta has the power to conduct an investigation, and quite frankly, that could be as widespread as a public inquiry to get to the bottom of how this happened. And they have a huge, repertoire of potential sanctions should they find wrongdoing. And, you know, at the upper end of that, I think it would be recommending a prosecution, which, you know, carries with it an offense of upwards of $100,000 or prison term. So it's anywhere from an administrative warning to something as significant as a criminal prosecution. And, you know, obviously it depends on what Elections Alberta, I think, finds in relation to the investigation that surely has probably already started.
0: Yeah, no, they confirmed that to some degree today. Obviously, still waiting for a little bit more of an update. I think we're anticipating an update from them here before 2 o'clock. So we're going to keep hitting refresh on the Elections Alberta website to see what new information might be coming down the pipeline on that today. But as I said, Sean, obviously a very interesting conversation, getting us the 101 on just what this voters list is and why it is important that we have safeguards in place on this information. And so, as always, appreciate you coming on and giving us your insight on this stuff.
1: Yeah, talk to you again.
0: There you go. Sean Fluker, a law professor down at the University of Calgary, just talking about this conversation that we're having when it

0: comes to, voters list of electors. We're still trying to wait for some information following a press release courtesy of the folks at at Elections Alberta this morning.
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8: This is The Realty Minute. Gord Gillies here with Len T. Wong. Hello again, Len.
9: Hi, Gord.
8: I am going off topic this time, Len, to acknowledge something other than selling homes you love to do, refereeing basketball. How long have you been running up and down courts in Calgary?
9: Yeah, it's amazing. I can't believe it. I've been refereeing for 50 years of basketball.
8: What's been the most rewarding part of that for you?
9: I think the biggest thing is just the relationships that I've built over the years. I think the biggest thing that I always get a kick out of is when I referee the kids and they go, you refereed my mom and you refereed my dad. So what that does is it gives me a real big happiness. 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And people come up to me and say, thank you.
8: And in 50 years, you've never missed a call.
9: Well, that's right. 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
12: The UCP has a need for speed as they launch a pilot program that could see Alberta's speed limit increased to 120 kilometers on divided highways. But some critics are hoping to throw a stop sign up to the idea. And speaking of things going by fast, it has been a year already since Mark Carney led the federal Liberals to a Lazarus-like resurrection at the ballot box. Now, polls suggest the honeymoon period is still ongoing, but that Carney has some heavy lifting to do when it comes to things like affordability. Those chats coming down the pipeline here ahead. Mentioning earlier in the show, what is it they say? They say everything is bigger in Texas, and that includes speed limits. As the Lone Star State has the highest posted speed limit in North America, it's 137 kilometers an hour on Highway 130 down there. Now, as for Canada, Alberta now sits atop the list with that pilot project at 120 kilometers. That's us. And here's what Transportation Minister Devin Drishan had to say earlier today.
13: This is a first of its kind in Alberta, having a 120 kilometer an hour speed limit. And the most unique part of this is the design and

0: engineered speed of divided highways is in Alberta is 120. So to be able to match the posted speed limit with the design speed limit is something that we're testing out. That's why we're doing a pilot here. And once the pilot done, as I mentioned, there is 11,000 kilometers of divided highways across the province, and that's something that we'll be making decisions based on the results of this pilot.
1: All right. Now, it's a fairly popular idea, if you believe the government survey. They found 70% of respondents said, hey, yeah, give the green light to the testing of this new limit on divided highways. But before we roll it out on those 11,000 kilometers of divided highway, our next guest says, you know what, he's throwing up a bit of a yellow light, saying that caution is needed before we pursue that. Joined now by the president of the Alberta Motor Transport Association, Mr. Robert Harper, on the line with us. Good afternoon to you.
2: Good afternoon, Courtney.
1: So I guess let's just cut to the crux of your concern here, because point blank, what you're saying is if we do this on the large scale, on 11,000 kilometers of road here in Alberta, more people are going to die. That's what you're seeing if that happens.
2: Well, that's certainly what the evidence shows across jurisdictions that have increased the speed. And it's purely physics. A 9% change going from 110 to 120 kilometers an hour, 9% in the speed increases the energy of an impact or the total energy by 18%. If you went from 110 to 130, that's a 40% increase in the energy involved and, less than a 20% increase in the speed. So it increases as your speed goes up, which is why every time you increase the speed, it takes longer to stop a vehicle. Hmm. And if you have an impact, that energy is going to go into the impact. And jurisdictions have had this. And I want to correct you that BC has stretches that have 100.
1: The Coquihalla, right?
2: Yeah, Alberta's not the only jurisdiction to have this. Now, in my industry, again, we have members who I would go, some of our safest members, they will not be driving 120. They're set in other jurisdictions. There's some commercial transportation. They cannot exceed 105 kilometers an hour. So there's governors in their vehicles that prevent them going over that speed. So some of our carriers will continue to do that. There's three reasons. One is they think it's safer. The second one is it reduces fuel consumption, and our costs are very tight. And the third one is it's because of that energy impact, your wear and tear on your vehicle is increased. So there's some good reasons why they don't do it. And I said we have about a third of our members would say, I disagree with this increase, and they probably won't comply. A third sort of going, we'll wait and see. And a third say, yeah, we'll drive faster. And a big vehicle going down the road at 120 kilometers an hour is a lot of energy in the size of the vehicles.
1: Yeah, well, from what I understand, the way that this pilot project is being rolled out is that those larger trucks that are going 105, they're basically going to be kept into the right-hand lane. But when you've got
2: that's not the case.
1: Okay.
2: That would be the what was being talked about was when there's three lanes of highway.
1: Oh, three lanes of highway. That's what, Red Deer and whatnot.
2: And we have very little of that in Alberta, and certainly not in the test section.
1: Yeah.
2: That's been in the case in Ontario for decades.
1: Yeah. Well, with respect to that, I'm curious, because we talked about the impact of the crash with those higher speeds. We haven't talked necessarily about the volume of crashes. And just your thought, I mean, when you've got the larger vehicles going 105, some of them eventually do need to pass. You've got these other vehicles moving at a faster rate. I mean, is your sense that not only is there more of a danger if you get into a crash, are we going to see an increase in the number of crashes?
2: Again, I don't know. We have statistics on it. It'll be interesting to understand, what the study, the trial shows. That's part of the reason to do this. But what you're doing is you end up with differential speed limits, which can cause issues where drivers misjudge or get impatient, especially when they're going, trying to get an off or on a ramp. The province has spent money to, if you've gone down Highway 2 south of Leduc, you've seen them since the fall. They've worked on those on ramps and off ramps in order to make them longer so that they accommodate the speed. And they're, I think, constructed with a little more curvature to them to accommodate that. So this is a part of the trial will hopefully tell if there are

0: greater accidents. You may recall, I can't recall very much, in the late 90s, maybe in the early, there was differential speeds for commercial vehicles in Alberta on the highways, on Highway 2, nighttime driving and certain speeds. And that was done away with because drivers were more frustrated with the differential speeds than any other issue.
1: Maybe more anecdotally, just your sense as opposed to perhaps what we've been seeing with the members. I mean, I've got a friend. It's not me. My friend Corey Tebow, it's not me, just so we're clear. But when Corey is driving the highway, he'll go 120, 125. And Corey was telling me that the increase on this is not something he's going to lean into because he doesn't want to go 130, 135. What's your sense? Do you think that this is tangibly going to have an impact? Because a lot of folks are saying, you increase it by 10, then you've got folks like Corey who are going to go 130 instead of 120.
0: My inclination would be initially people will drive as your friend, but as longer it goes, people are more likely to go, why not? And if they see more people driving at the speed, they'll drive at that speed. And people should always remember, drive to the conditions of the road, get the conditions of your vehicle, and the weather. I mean, so no matter what the speed limit is, you have to drive knowing what the weather is. And that's when you get in real troubles, when you forget your capabilities, the capabilities of your vehicle, and other people on the road. And that's for my commercial transportation people. People pull in front of trucks, large trucks, not realizing that that momentum doesn't stop and slow down very easily, and they do not respect cutting in front of a truck to get off an off ramp because you didn't plan where your off ramp is incredibly dangerous for the public, no matter whether you're going 110 or 120. And, we maybe need some more education around commercial vehicles, about what the public needs to respect in terms of, because again, our drivers, they do a good job of trying to drive safe, but there are other people on the road who don't necessarily see a big vehicle and don't realize what they're putting themselves at risk.
1: Yeah, and as you mentioned, you never know when Mother Nature is going to pull a fast one on us, as we saw it near Fort McMurray on Highway 63 just a few days ago. I guess last question for you then. I mean, as you know, it sounds like the transportation minister is pretty optimistic that this is something that will expand, maybe not to the 11,000 kilometers of divided highway across the province, but we'll see a larger footprint going forward. Is there a way, in your estimation, to do this, to push things up to 120 and do it in a safe way?
0: Well, I think part of what I'm going to say, there's like three things that need to happen. And, I think the government's pursuing them. One is ensure that the infrastructure supports the speed. So they're changing the on and off ramps. Mm. They're going to remove the cutoffs on the highways where you can pull off if they're not at a longer distance, and there's only one complaint going southbound at Lacombe now, that where a truck can pull off and accelerate and decelerate at a reasonable speed. The other one would be they are going to eliminate all at grade intersections from county roads. Uh-huh. So, where people pull out and cross at level, that will have to stop, and they have indicated they're going to remove that. Maybe the one thing they should do is, again, that educate, remind people what safe driving involves. At the higher speed, that is a limit. It is not a ceiling. It's not the floor, rather.
1: Floor, yeah.
0: And drive to the conditions of the road and your capabilities. And that if, I know people get upset when somebody's driving slow on the highway, but it's better to drive slow than unsafe.
1: No, indeed. Better to get from point A to point B than to get from point A to not point B. Robert, I appreciate you coming on today and offering your perspective on this. If the text line is any indication, a rather controversial idea. So it'll be interesting to see what the results of this pilot project are once they're said and done. So thanks for the conversation today.
0: Absolutely. Anytime.
1: There you go.
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9: Do you know how far report cards go? Yeah, the first report card, apparently, dates all the way back to 1827. Harvard University was the first one to do report cards. They wanted to keep track of students' daily progress, and then other U.S. schools followed shortly, largely because it was a way for them to be able to keep kids under their thumb because they're being unruly. Of course, now, the concept of report cards are pretty common. I mean, you can't have a sports trade without someone offering up a grade, right? Well, Canadians are now handing out a report card of sorts today for Mark Carney, as it's been 1 year since he led the federal Liberals to an unexpected election win. 365 days later, how would you grade him? You can let us know, by the way, 780-451-8800. But in terms of the survey results, well, our pal Dave Korzynski from Angus Reid has those numbers, and he's with us right now. Good afternoon, Dave.
10: Good afternoon, Courtney. We've got weird letters for this one. We're handing out E's, M's, and F's for the Prime Minister. So we had a little translation needed, but yeah, the one-year mark seemed like a good opportunity to check in and see how he's doing.
9: Yeah, so let's take a look at, I guess, the big picture. How does he compare 1 year into his tenure compared to previous Prime Ministers?
10: I love busting out the archive for this one. We've taken an exhaustive search of the Odyssey archive and found the Prime Minister approval going back decades and decades. This is always fun to say because he, you know, there's this big love affair with Carney because a lot of our, I think, European partners and

0: disenchanted Americans love him. And he, we saw this a little bit with Trudeau in the early years too. He's got this appeal to a lot of people. So he's presented quite positively. In Canada, his approval is at 58% after 1 year. That's 7 points lower than Justin Trudeau was at his first year mark. And it's actually almost the same as where Prime Minister Harper was, 55% after a year in office for him. The leader on that is Jean Chrétien, who in 1994, after his first year, was at 66% and basically had a triple his disapproval, which is a mark that nobody is really coming close to in modern history.
1: Yeah, and probably never will again, considering the polarization that we've seen out there today. So let's dive into, I guess, how we get to that result, right? Because there are some things that Canadians think Mark Carney is nailing, and there are other things that that they believe he is failing at. So let's take a look at where he's getting some A's and B's and maybe some C pluses.
0: Yeah, the biggest thing in terms of where he's accomplished what he set out to do is really that international issue that we're talking about, improving Canada's international reputation. I think people like what they've seen so far from Carney on that. 36% say he's exceeded their expectations. 28% say that he's met their expectations, which tend to be quite high for Canadians. So we're at almost two-thirds there who say that he's either met or exceeded. In terms of another really important issue, trade policy and diversifying trade with Canada's trade partners outside of the U.S., 58% say that he's met or exceeded on that mark, including 28% of conservatives. So a little bit of cross-partisan love there. The other one that rates quite highly is defense spending and NATO commitments. Obviously, we've really increased the defense spending budget and met that 2% mark quite quickly in a lot of people's eyes, and he's at 59% on that as well. The other side of the spectrum, however, really intractable issues that we've been seeing for a number of years now, reducing the cost of living, 70% say he's fallen short. 67% say that on housing affordability, and 49% say that on immigration policy, which is interesting because we have seen a stricter immigration policy, and I think we're arguably starting to see some of the impacts of that. But a lot of people saying that he hasn't hit that mark yet, and three-quarters of conservatives saying that he's fallen short on immigration policy. So those are the issues that I think a lot of people are watching right now.
1: Yeah, and I suppose when you look at those core issues, the ones that really matter to Canadians on a day-to-day basis, and you see Carney struggling to meet what the expectations are for voters out there with affordability and things along those lines, perhaps it's no surprise to see then that, you know, Canadians still think that as a nation we're still on the wrong track.
0: Yeah, if you look at that question and another one, you kind of see where that bears out. We asked that broad question, which, you know, it tends to be pretty negative among conservative voters. 75% say Canada's on the wrong track. That's only 14% for those who supported the Liberals last year. But it comes out overall at 42% say Canada's on the wrong track, 34% on the right track, and then 23% are uncertain. New Democrats, who are kind of an interesting guidepost when you're looking at Liberals and conservatives to see, well, what does somebody outside of those two groups say? They're pretty divided, 38% right track, 33 wrong track. And when you look at the challenges for the year ahead, that's where you see, you know, 52% say that it's reducing the cost of living. It's 20 points higher than any other issue on the list. Donald Trump and managing the U.S. relationship is the other biggest challenge, 31% choosing that. But cost of living is really seen as the key one, and it's affecting most people in the country.
1: Another thing that I thought was interesting was that we've talked before about polling on... Oh, excuse me one second. Still haven't completely shaken the black plague, the black lung that I'm dealing with here. We've talked in the past about how there has been an uptick in popularity and support for the Liberals here in Alberta. But taking a look at this survey, Albertans tend to be the most skeptical about Mark Carney, pretty much across every single question that you asked.
0: Yeah, Albertans are still, you know, they're offering a bit of an olive branch. You know, his approval is at 43%, which is not bad. You know, it's 58% nationally, 58% in BC, 61% in Ontario, but just 43% in Alberta. And then when you ask about those questions

0: of either meeting or exceeding expectations on really key ones like these, what their government is calling nation building projects. Just 34% of Albertans say that that Carney and his government have met or exceeded expectations. So you can see that we're still waiting for some of these results to come in. I think a year is a pretty quick timeline for some of these major undertakings. You've seen the announcement this morning, probably, of a sovereign wealth fund that is going to be used to help to invest in and spearhead some of these national projects. So when people are looking at the timeline on things like that, or things like has healthcare improved, sometimes these are longer term projects for governments and somewhere that is a little more predisposed to be looking at the government with a critical eye, like Alberta. Not going to be so fast to come around, although, like we've talked about, compared to previous Liberal governments, Mark Carney does get a little bit more leeway from Albertans, which I think he appreciates, and it doesn't hurt, being from Edmonton area.
1: Yeah, no, and certainly hoping that the Mark Carney curse

0: Sure. We had that period, you know, right after Davos when the Liberals had a bit of a surge. The Conservatives have been clawing back. It's still a pretty comfortable Liberal lead, especially the way that these things go. And as we've all learned in recent elections, you know, the Liberals only need, you know, 39% or 40% to win some of these elections, sometimes less even. They're at 42 now, 35% for the Conservatives. The NDP with a little boost from 9 to 12 month-over-month, which I thought was interesting with a new leader at the helm. So we'll be watching that for sure. Some of those people who supported the Liberals tend to, you know, be disenchanted New Democrats. So we'll watch and see how that goes. But if the election were held again today, I think that Mark Carney would have an even better result than they had in April 2025. So that's the good news for the Liberals.
1: There you go. Well, it is a snapshot in time. Obviously, not going to know for sure how things play out for at least another 3 years here. Before I let you go, Dave, you're an unbiased hockey fan, at least when it comes to the showdown between the Ducks and the Oilers out there in BC. As an unbiased observer, was last night's game-winning goal a goal?
0: I'm not an unbiased observer when it comes to NHL referees. I think they generally do an awful job. And I think that was one of the greatest examples of NHL referees doing an awful job. I love the image of the two referees on either side of the goal with absolutely no vision of where the puck is and then coming together and saying, yeah, it crossed the line. I don't know. I shake my head.
1: And this is why I keep bringing you back, because you know what's what. So, Dave, appreciate your time as always, buddy.
0: No worries. Hopefully you can extend this series and get a couple more games out of this and give us a chance here.
1: Right, and hopefully get another hockey-related survey. Those are so much more fun than the political ones.
0: What is Mark Carney saying about the goal? We got to dig into this.
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7: From the National Newsroom of the Canadian Press, I'm David Augustine. Prime Minister Mark Carney is now in Armenia for a gathering on strategic cooperation in politics, security, and infrastructure. Canada is the first non-European country to attend the European Political Community Summit, which includes EU countries and others such as Iceland, Turkey, and Ukraine. The meeting has taken place twice a year since they began after Russia's full-scale invasion of Ukraine in 2022. Now, the Prime Minister's office said the trip will focus on Ukraine's defense and drumming up more trade and investment across the continent. Conservative leader Pierre Poilievre says Prime Minister Mark Carney should explain his strategy before negotiating with the U.S. to Canadians. On Friday, Carney rejected the characterization of Canada's energy and critical mineral sectors as leverage in coming negotiations to renew the CUSMA free trade agreement. Speaking at a press conference in Toronto, Poilievre says the Prime Minister should be more upfront with Canadians about how he will go about securing a deal with President Trump.
8: So if energy and minerals are not going to be leverage for Canada in these negotiations, what leverage does Mr. Carney claim to have? He's already made a bunch of unilateral concessions and gotten absolutely nothing in return except double the tariffs on Canadian steel, aluminum, and lumber. And now he can't tell us what leverage we have, what demands he's making.
7: Earlier in the week, United States Trade Representative Jameson Greer warned a group of Canadian politicians that Ottawa shouldn't try to use energy as leverage in the trade talks. Atlantic Canada is bracing for rain, wind, and possible snow as a storm moves into the region. Environment Canada has issued warnings for all of mainland Nova Scotia, PEI, and southern New Brunswick. Between 25 to 40 millimeters of rain is expected across the Maritimes between this afternoon and early Monday morning. A snowy mix is also possible in some areas, especially at higher elevations. Well, this morning, President Trump reviewed the latest Iran peace deal proposal to end the war, but some are still skeptical that a deal can be reached anytime soon.
9: They are under enormous pressure, not only because of those gas prices and what our ABC News Ipsos Washington Post poll showed, but political pressure. We're 6 months away from the midterms. This is something voters feel. This is something voters feel every time they go to get gas, and it seems to only be getting worse.
7: That was ABC's chief global affairs anchor Martha Raddatz reporting. And safe food groups are concerned about plans to amend the Canadian Food Inspection Agency Act and the Pest Control Products Act. The government's spring economic update outlined plans to include consideration of food security and cost of food. The president of the nonprofit Safe Food Matters says that means the government wants to prioritize trade over the health of Canadians. The national president of the Agriculture Union says the plans may be weakening the protections on Canadians, noting that the government has offered few details, leaving him with unanswered questions. This is the Canadian Press. In sports, the Montreal Canadiens face elimination for the first time in the Stanley Cup playoffs today when they visit the Tampa Bay Lightning in Game 7 of their first-round series. The Habs had a chance to close the Lightning out at home on Friday, but Tampa forced the decisive game with a 1-0 overtime win. Montreal is looking to win a playoff series for the first time since 2021 when they lost to the Lightning in the Cup Final. The Toronto Raptors tried to complete an upset of the Cleveland Cavaliers tonight in Game 7 of their NBA first-round series. The Raptors tied the series 3-3 with a 112-110 epic overtime win on Friday, which was clinched on RJ Barrett's late three-pointer. Toronto's forward Brandon Ingram is listed as questionable for the game in Cleveland with a heel injury.

0: injury. And the Detroit Pistons host the Orlando Magic this afternoon in Game 7 of their first-round NBA series. The winner of today's matchup takes on the winner of the Toronto-Cleveland series in the next round. From the Canadian Press, I'm David Augustine.
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0: Well, Canada, this is a first on the Ben Mulrooney Show. We have interviews for one segment. We've done two. We've gone so far as three. We have never done a segment for an interview for an entire hour. And I'm very pleased that this is our first one. Hank Edzinga is a decorated police officer who has acquitted himself with honor over a three-decade career in Canada's largest police force, the Toronto Police Service. He has led some of the most high-profile investigations into some of the most headline-grabbing crimes, murders in this country. And at every step, he has projected strength, responsibility, honor, and respect. And he has been a contributor here at the 640 Toronto for a great many years. We've leaned on him for advice and wisdom. And he has a new book that he's written since his departure from this career that defined him for so long. The High Road, Confessions of a Homicide Cop. And I'm very pleased to have him here. Hank, thank you so much for being here. Thank you for your service to this city.
1: Thank you, Ben. It's great to be here, and it's always fun to chat with you. So an hour.
0: Well, there's some commercial.
1: Let's see what we can talk about here.
0: Well, let's start at the beginning. To become a police officer is a calling, right? It's if you got to want to put on that uniform, you got to want to run towards the danger. And what made you want to be a police officer?
1: Well, in my case, I was very fortunate to identify my career goals at a very young age. So, as I detail in the book, my grandfather was a German Jew, born in Southwest Germany, and married my Catholic grandmother in 1931. And they had three children, my mother being the youngest, born in 1934. And he thought he was going to be protected from the Nazi regime because he was a World War I veteran. He was an Iron Cross recipient in the German army. But he was arrested ultimately and put into the concentration camp system in 1938. So my grandmother took the three kids and put them on a train when they were very young in 1939. And off to Holland they went, and they were raised in Catholic orphanages in Holland. Never to see their father again. He was murdered on January 26, 1942 in a gas chamber. And the war ended, and my grandmother wasn't able to get the kids back in time before she succumbed to cancer in 1947. So my mother made her way to Canada in the early 1960s and met my father, and I was born in 1967 and started to see some of the trauma that affected my mother from having that type of childhood and that type of history. So it was around 1978. There's an article in Time magazine about Simon Wiesenthal's hunt for Joseph Mengele. And I read the article. I always used to pilfer my dad's Time magazines, which drove him nuts. But I read the article and I said to my mom, you know, that's what I want to do. I want to catch the bad guys. That really led into
0: you wanted career. To be a protector.
1: Wanted to be a protector. I wanted to catch the bad guys. I wanted to help the victims, and my mother certainly was one of those victims, as was my grandfather.
0: A lot of people are learning through this book and the promotion of it that you are Jewish. It's not something you lead with, but clearly it is something that defines you personally.
1: Absolutely. I'm not a practicing Jew, and it accounts really for 25% of my genetic heritage. You know, my father was as Dutch can be, and my mother was half Jewish, but I certainly associate with my Jewish background, and I certainly have been an advocate for the Jewish community long before.

0: this, but it's not something that's, you know, if you sit down and talk with somebody, you know, the first time I meet Ben Mulrooney, I'm like, not like, hey, I'm 25% Jewish, Ben, just so you know, yeah. Right?
1: It's but Hank, the right of return in Israel is extended to every Jew, including, for example, the silly ones, the yeah. Jews for Jesus, right? And the argument is that Hitler would not distinguish between practicing Jews and those who only have 25% of their blood being Jewish. He would not. Everyone would be on those trains.
0: Absolutely, and I could very easily actually go back to Germany and claim my German citizenship, which has been bandied about in my family a little bit as well. But like I said, I definitely have that very tight association with the Jewish community. It's just not something obvious when you look at me.
1: Yeah.
0: I come across as a 6.5 foot tall, blue-eyed Dutch fellow.
1: Yeah. Right? That's it. Yeah. Okay. And yes, I've got my intrepid over here is smiling, giving thumbs up. Buddy.
2: Hey, like, man, we're in the same
1: you got
2: group
1: the,
2: here.
1: I thought you were it's Norwegian. I thought you were Norwegian.
2: But all of us 6.5 feet tall guys, we're in the club.
1: Wait, you're Norwegian.
2: Yeah.
1: He's Dutch.
2: Yeah,
1: he's got a full head of hair, and he's got blue eyes.
2: Yeah.
1: Oh, sure. Yes. Yeah,
2: sure.
1: Identical. Identical.
2: Exactly.
1: Twins. Like Vikings. Twins. Like Danny
0: Vikings.
1: DeVito and Schwarzenegger.
2: Bring it on.
1: Okay. Anyway, back to our conversation. So you become a police officer, and over 30 years in, look, I was in TV for 20 and then I left cause I'd done it all, seen it all. And I also saw the industry change. Talk to me about the evolution of the TPS that you saw, because from the time you started, it was a different time. It was a different city, different needs, different priorities, different pressures to when you left.
0: Yeah. You know, I joined in 1989 and I was assigned to 14 Division, which is the west side of Toronto. Hands down, the busiest division in the city. Had a little bit of everything. Parkdale, the Annex, Chinatown, Little Italy, Little Portugal. And at that time, we were in the middle of a crack cocaine epidemic. And really the epicenter of that in Toronto at the time was Bloor and Lansdowne. So I had an awful lot of drug activity. And the biggest change that I've seen in the city since those years, 1990, 1991, is the proliferation of firearms on the streets and the proliferation of mental health issues on the streets as well. So back when I was a uniform officer in 14 Division, I still distinctly remember this, is we found a gun. It was in the backseat of a scout car. A prisoner had been transported and he had tried to sneak the gun out of the back of his pants, leave it in the scout car. Of course, we found it. And it was such an anomaly that police officers came down from Scarborough to see it.
1: Yeah.
0: It was so unusual.
1: Really?
0: Yeah.
1: I thought the government had taken care of all the guns. We banned all the guns.
0: Yeah, there's some interesting legislative arguments there about exactly what's going on with our government for the last 10, 15 years. But I don't write about any of that in the book. So certainly we've discussed it here before, the impact of legislation on firearms. So, but the problem is definitely getting worse and worse.
1: Did that explosion of guns on the streets, did that force, I don't know, the Toronto Police Service to, and this is not the expression I want to be using, but it's a euphemism, had to grow up a little bit? Like, we're living in a world where there weren't a lot of guns and all of a sudden they did. Like, oh, we're a big city now.
0: Yeah, absolutely. We had to establish what's known as the Integrated Gun and Gang Task Force.
1: Which is still around.
0: I'm trying to think, probably early 2000s that was established. A great police officer named Greg Getty was the first officer in charge and built that unit into what it is today. And they respond to all shootings and they investigate all shootings that aren't fatalities, which of course are turned over to the homicide squad. So they're doing great work day in and day out. And of course, now we see the evolution into some units, anti-terrorism units that are carrying some very high powered weapons to counter what we potentially could be running into on the street.
1: So we're going to take a quick break. When we come back, I want to talk to you about sort of some flashpoints in the history of the Toronto Police Service, as I've watched from the outside, you know, things that maybe caused a shift or an accelerated change, and to get your take on those things while you were in there. And then we're going to delve into sort of what you've talked about in the book, the self-reflection and, you know, holding up a mirror to some of the problems with

0: in the Toronto Police Service. So don't go anywhere. We've got much more with my conversation with Hank Ensinga, the author of The High Road, Confessions of a Homicide Cop, right here on The Ben Mulrooney Show.
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0: Welcome back, and I'm continuing my conversation with Hank Ensinga, the author of The High Road, Confessions of a Homicide Cop, one of the top police officers that this city has ever produced, one of the most honorable men that has ever defended the people of this city. I thank him for his time. Thank you so much for being here and continuing the conversation.
16: Thanks again, Ben, for having me.
0: So the history of Toronto can be read through the history of the incidents of the subject matter of the Toronto Police Service. And I wondered if we went through chronologically as your career was growing, what you think the impact of these

0: flashpoints were. Specifically, you know, the G20 was a big one, right? And a lot of people keep referencing the sort of that police, some people think overreaction to why very little was done on the streets of Toronto for 2.5 years following October 7th.
1: You know, if you look back at the G20, and I was fortunate in some ways, I was running a wiretap investigation at the time, so I was kind of watching from a room very similar to this as to what was going on. And much like what I saw during the long weekend in August of 2023 on Yonge Street when I was a uniformed sergeant, you saw all of these criminal activities going on for the first 24 hours. And really it letting the police letting it go on. Mm. And then 24 hours into it, I guess somebody said, we've got to do something here, right? Cruisers are getting burned. Yeah. There's a lot of vandalism, the entire strip of Yonge Street. Yeah. If you remember, the windows were smashed. Yeah. And so the police went in and they went in a little bit heavy handed, you know, removed their name tags, removed their badge numbers, and got heavily criticized for that. And obviously got heavily criticized. And I think this was a big issue too with the kettling incident at Queen and Spadina. Yeah. Where the shots were being called not by the officers on the ground, but by leadership who were sitting, you know, on the 12th floor, I believe it was, of headquarters, mm-hmm. where the incident command center was, and making those decisions. And, you know, really, there was a senior officer held to account there for some of those decisions. But I think that really changed the way protests were approached and, you know, how police dealt with things like that. Remember, we had a mass arrest center set up down on Front Street, and it very quickly overflowed. And there weren't enough paddy wagons, there weren't enough police officers, there weren't enough people to process the paperwork. It was a mess.
0: But what, I mean, did you notice a shift in tone or mood or confidence in your colleagues after that? Because the criticism was stark and swift. And the dressing down by certain politicians who wanted to appear like they were on the side of the citizens against the police, it was not a good time for the police. And so what did anything change inside the service?
1: Yeah, I think the mentality of some officers changed. You know, the vast overwhelming majority of police officers want to go out there and do the right thing and get the bad guy. Much like I did, and keep the city safe and arrest people when they need to be arrested. And the G20, keeping hands off for the first 24 hours, seeing the results, and then being told go hands on, and still getting repercussions from certain politicians and certain aspects of society for doing their job. Yeah. So I think that was a very unfair position to put police officers in, especially Queen and Spadina, where they're instructed, okay, do this. And, you know, they end up kettling a crowd, which I think most people on its face will say, what the heck are you doing? Yeah. Well, we're following orders, and here's what we've done, and only to face the repercussions for it afterwards.
0: So then George Floyd is murdered south of the border, and that was a crime, and I'm glad the police officers that were responsible were held to account. But that was not a Canadian crime. It didn't happen here. I'm loath to accept responsibility for another country's ills. But it did put a spotlight on inequities in Canada and among racialized Canadians. What was the impact of that crime on the police? Because, again, it felt like certain police members and the police, they were caught flat-footed. And in your book, you lay bare what appears to be systemic anti-Black racism, anti-Semitism. I think you call it tyrannical behavior. And so we do have that here, according to you. There's no way it can be the same as in the United States.
1: I think it's a different game in the United States. And we're so accustomed to American TV and seeing what's going on down in the States. And even police officers fall victim to that, where they watch American TV and think that's how things should be done up here. Yeah. When in fact, I think they should be handled quite differently than they're being handled in the States. So certainly in the States, if you watch some of these TV shows where every time an officer pulls somebody over, they either have their hand on their gun or their gun out during a vehicle stop. I smell marijuana, I can bring the dog here if the dog indicates there's marijuana in the

0: car. I'm going to arrest you. I'm going to search your car. Yeah. And we simply don't have the same grounds up here as they have down there. So it really can kind of corrupt the way the public perceives the police, and it can corrupt the way police officers, what they think they can do and what they can't do. So I'd like to see more of a focus just on Canadian policing.
1: We got our own issues to deal with up here, and there are many. There are many. Over the course of your career, is there an era in your career that you were most proud to be a cop?
0: I think probably one of the best accomplishments that I was involved in was that 2022 homicide squad, running the homicide squad and hitting that 85% clearance rate.
1: Yeah.
0: You know what? We had gotten scarily close to a 50% clearance rate in some of the years before that, and we had gotten tantalizingly close to 80%. And then in 22, finally breaking that barrier, clearing 85% of the cases and building that structure in homicide that exists to this day, where I think last year they cleared more than 85%, and this year they're well on track. I think they've got maybe one unsolved, even though the number of homicides has gone down. But that was a really proud moment for me on behalf of the men and women of the homicide squad.
1: How much of it is personnel and how much of it is systems?
0: Yeah, it's a little bit of everything. So a lot of it is personnel, but a lot of it is also focusing on the job that you're brought here to do and not being distracted by some of the politics and the dysfunction in the organization, and really focus on your murder investigations. And couple that with the explosion of video surveillance in this city and across North America, and it's become increasingly difficult to commit a murder in Toronto and not get caught. I remember when I started in homicide around 2005, 2006, somebody caught a murder in the back of a taxi cab and it was on camera. And much like that gun incident, everyone came to see the video footage.
1: Yeah, because you couldn't believe they caught it on camera.
0: Wow, you've got a murder on camera. Yeah. If you don't get a murder on video in 2026, that's an anomaly. So that helps out tremendously, of course.
1: So I asked you about your most proud. Was the least proud what precipitated your departure from the service?
0: I think so, yeah. Just really being exposed to that. It's a little bit of a peek behind the curtain, you know. It's very frustrating when you see rank and file officers being put on the front page of the news and usually deservedly so, and being criticized. You know, we had the Project South issues there a couple of months ago with corruption, and we've always had the systemic racism and the complaints around that. I mean, going back to when I started in 1989, that's been happening. But getting a peek behind the curtain at some of the things going on in the senior officers' ranks. And again, the majority of senior officers are fantastic, intelligent, hardworking people. It just takes a couple of bad eggs in there and it really ruins the reputation, and seeing the impact of that and really the futility of trying to do anything about it within the organization was a bit of a letdown. I shouldn't say a bit. It was a huge letdown. Yeah. And that's when you look at your watch and think, okay, how much longer do I have to go here?
1: Well, we're going to talk about that on the other side of the break. We're going to talk about the pretty big accusations that were leveled in the book. I want to know the difference between bad apples who are racist and a declaration that there is a system in place. How did you determine that it was one and not the other? We're going to talk about what happened after October 7th. And then I want to drill down into some of the biggest crimes that you were investigating, because you've had such a fascinating career that I cannot let you go without looking back at some of them. So don't go anywhere. My conversation with Hank Itzinga continues on The Ben Mulroney Show.
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11: Welcome back, and so glad to continue our conversation with Hank Edzinga. He's got a

0: Road Confessions of a Homicide Cop. For over three decades, he was a police officer within the Toronto Police Service, and he's sticking around. Thank you so much for sticking around, Hank.
1: Nothing I'd rather be doing with my time, Ben, than sitting here chatting with you.
0: So we were talking about a few of the flashpoints that may have changed things within the culture of the Toronto Police Service, and your book examines that culture from your perspective, from somebody on the inside. And before the break, you know, we talked about bad apples and systems. And, you know, how did you make the determination in your head that you were going to describe the problems that you saw within the Toronto Police Service, not as too many bad apples? Like if there's in a large enough data set, you're going to have bad apples, not too many bad apples, but it's a system in place of systemic anti-Black racism and anti-Semitism.
1: Yeah, you know what? And keep in mind, this book is a memoir,
0: yep.
1: Right? This is my story. This is my life story. This is how I got into policing. And these are some of the war stories from the streets. And then some stories about what I witnessed as a senior officer, specifically the Jew hatred, as well as some of the anti-Black racism. And the story I tell about some anti-Black racism is actually not authored by, but it's a story given to me by a Black officer who left the service. And that's his version of what he experienced. And the version of what I witnessed and experienced when it comes to Jew hatred. And I take that example of a bad apple who said the things that they said right to my face, and not knowing my heritage, of course, so they're probably a little less guarded, and realizing the futility of what the Toronto Police Service is now pushing a narrative of, well, you should have filed a formal complaint.
0: Yeah.
1: And having seen people get promoted into positions not based on merit, but based on relationships, and once they're in those positions, being protected by the very people that you would make that formal complaint to.
0: Sure.
1: And seeing some complaints filed by other officers that go absolutely nowhere. So just taking that and having the mindset of, you know what, let's separate ourselves from some of this stuff that's going on in the ranks above us. And again, just focus on our job. Mm-hmm. And do our job well, and at the end of it, it paid dividends to do that.
0: So. Well, I want to, if I can editorialize for just a second, I find it very convenient that the service that leaned on you for your investigative thoroughness, your measured approach to very important issues as it relates to life and death and people's, these criminal activities that you were. That they depended on you to mitigate would all of a sudden then take issue. I mean, in other words, if you didn't file a complaint, you probably had a good reason not to, and they relied on your good judgment for the better part of 30 years.
1: Right.
0: And so why would your judgment be cast in doubt if you chose not to avail yourself of that mechanism?
1: Yeah, and.

0: You know, somebody gave me the analogy the other day. You can imagine if a female officer retired from the service, wrote a book, and in the book she detailed being sexually assaulted while she was a police officer. Yeah. And do you think for a second the police service would come back and say, we don't believe you, you should have filed a formal complaint when it happened?
1: Oh, yeah.
0: Right? It wouldn't happen.
1: That's great.
0: And even the anti-black racism, same thing. Nobody's questioning that that happened.
1: Yeah.
0: Right. But the anti-Semitic comments and the Jew hatred, whoa. You know, you should have filed a formal complaint about that. And why are you undermining the public trust in the police service?
1: So Hank, then take me to the October 7th and the days beyond, the days, weeks and months and years beyond, where this city was taken over by groups that had no care for anybody else. They wanted, they had their grievance and they, in a lot of cases, a perceived grievance. And people like me were waiting for logic and the law to drop like a hammer. And it didn't, it just didn't. And the questions that we had here and in the conversations I would have with friends is, who's in charge? Who's making the decision? I can see a law being broken on camera, and that law is not being, that the person breaking the law is not being arrested. Who is choosing to tell that officer not to enforce the law? Take me behind the curtain and tell me the answer to that question.
0: Yeah, you know what? And the timing was very, very interesting. So we're talking about October 7th, 2023. And I actually was sitting down with a publisher, Simon & Schuster, shortly after that. And they had asked me to write my memoirs and talk about a bunch of homicide war stories. And I said to them at the time, for anyone who thinks I made this story up to sell books, you can talk to my publisher. I told them in November 2023, I'm going to write this memoir and I'm going to tell my family story. And here's how I'm going to close it off with the story of what I witnessed and experienced. And so I was bound by a confidentiality agreement with the publisher until that book is published. And I was clawing at the walls sometimes here with you and Greg Brady and Alex Pearson and Ben as well. And they're saying, why aren't the police doing anything? What's going on here? And yeah, we could all watch and see, okay, there's no leadership on the ground. Is there leadership back at the 12th floor headquarters like we saw with G20? Who knows? Yeah. But you're capturing stuff live on video, like you said, of laws being broken. And nobody is doing anything about it. What's going on here? And it was very frustrating not to suggest that perhaps some leadership in the Toronto Police Service, and we now know, sure enough, we saw the deputy chief last November saying we've received legal advice and it doesn't meet our threshold of criminality, which is absolutely wrong. That's not the threshold. Reasonable grounds is the threshold. And I thought, I'll give credit to Myron Demkew, who, you know, the deputy said that, the mayor then went on a week later and said the same thing. And then Myron Demkew went on the following month and he cleaned it up and he said the exact right thing, but probably a little bit too little too late. So it really made people wonder what the heck is going on with the decision-making process on the 7th floor police headquarters. And is that affecting how these protests are being responded to? And sadly, we're still seeing it in 2025 and even 2026 because people are sending me stories online and whatnot of what they are dealing with as police officers at some of these protests and allegations of Hamas propaganda in some of the briefings, allegations of Hamas casualty figures in some of the court documents that are being quoted by police officers. So there's still obviously a problem. Certainly what I witnessed could have been influencing exactly what we're seeing reflected on the street.
1: I don't like being talked to like I'm an idiot, right? And I know, and you know, and everybody, every good faith actor knows that if the Chinese community of this city were targeted where they lived because people felt that COVID was born in a lab in Wuhan, and therefore the people who've lived here their entire lives are somehow responsible for that. If that had happened once, every one of those people, if they marched in by their homes, calling them baby killers or whatever you want to call them, those, you would have backed up the paddy wagon and then arrested every single one of them and let the courts figure it out. And watching that happen for over a year was

0: It was awful. It was so disheartening. And
1: you brought up the instance of the death threats made right in front of a police officer in the Eaton Center. And for me, the seminal moment was when the Prime Minister of our country and the Prime Minister of Italy were supposed to go to an event at the Art Gallery of Ontario.
0: Right.
1: And they had to shut it down because of all the protesters. Yeah. And you saw the video footage, and the protesters are up on the steps of the Art Gallery of Ontario. And I'm like, arrest them.
0: Yeah, arrest them all.
1: Line up the paddy wagons, arrest them all, get them out of there. How embarrassing is it for us internationally as a country that we can't even run a event like that at the Art Gallery for the Italian community here in Toronto because of the protesters? So, and that was, I believe, January of 2024. We shouldn't have been seeing that.
0: Much more to come in the final installment of this conversation. We're talking Bruce MacArthur. We are talking Barry and Honey Sherman and Jane Kreba, three defining investigations in this city when we come back with Hank and Singa. Don't go anywhere.
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1: We are closing out our conversation with Hank Itzinga, who has been a defining member of the Toronto Police Service for over 30 years. And he's written his memoir, The High Road: Confessions of a Homicide Cop. And so we figured in this last segment, Hank, we talk about some of those homicides that really people still carry with them today. And in 2005, on Boxing Day, Jane Kreba, she's 15 years old, was shot by a stray bullet at Yonge Dundas Square. And yes, it will always be Yonge Dundas Square to me. And this led to a really interesting, I mean, why am I talking? this young girl dies. What happens next?
2: You know what? I was very new in the office. I started in homicide in February of 2005. And we were still on the pager system back then.
1: So you've been there less than a year.
2: I've been there less than a year. And Jane Kreba gets killed. And it's starts at Yonge and Dundas Square, but she is shot on the west side of Yonge Street, right in front of that pizza, one block north of Dundas. And I still think about it every time I walk past there. And so the all page alert goes out to the office. Anybody available, get down there, because some uniform officers had done some terrific work. They had gotten one of the alleged shooters, oh, I shouldn't say alleged, one of the shooters in custody very quickly up at Castle Frank subway station. And so I responded. My partner at the time was still Mark Saunders, and he was actually on annual leave, so he wasn't involved at all. So I went to the scene, and I was involved very peripherally in the investigation that was run by Savis Kiriakou and Brian Borg, two really, really good investigators.
1: And what was unique about that case? Because some believe it was because it happened at Christmas. Some believe it's because it happened in that place. Yep. It was so public. It was so brazen. The fact that it involved gangs. There's also the element that the criticism that perhaps this case would not have gotten the attention it deserved had the victim not been a young white girl. Or is it all that stuff?
2: Yeah, I think it's a little bit of everything. And I think what really impacted the city, if you recall, 2005 was labeled as the year of the gun. I think that's the first year where the public kind of sat up and the politicians sat up and noticed and said, we've got a problem with guns in the city of Toronto. And that murder capped off that year. It was so high profile. It was a young girl just starting off in her life, hit by a stray bullet, which is just devastating, obviously to her loved ones and the community as a whole. And we all thought, geez, it could have been any one of us walking down Yonge Street, the busiest intersection in the country, and getting hit by that bullet. So I think it really affected the community an awful lot. It certainly affected the officers who responded an awful lot.
1: And that's what I was going to ask, because we talked about how a lot of cops watch American cop TV shows. And if there's one constant, there's always the new young guy on the murder squad who goes up to the mother of the victim and says, I promise you, I'm going to find the person responsible and bring them to justice. And then the old grizzled vet takes him aside and says, son, we never make a promise like that because we don't know if we're going to be able to do it. Is that true?
2: Yeah, I mean, I would never say that to somebody. You know, the one catchphrase that always drove me crazy is, you know, homicide officers at a scene, and the reporter asks them, if you could speak to the killer right now, what would you say? And they say, I would tell them, contact counsel and turn themselves in. Never happens, right? You know, I know you're trying to think of something to say and, you know, appear serious and whatnot, but it becomes a catchphrase, right? Yeah. Brazen. You said brazen. I never gave these guys any credit whatsoever or street credit by calling them thugs or what they did was brazen to insinuate there's some bravado to what they did, right? So there's a few catchphrases definitely that are a general no-no, and there's a few that I said, I'm never going to say that.
1: Let's move on to Bruce MacArthur. So Matt, a serial killer, murdered 8 men in Toronto between 2010 and 2017. He was largely targeting people in the gay village. The criticism was coming

0: from the gay community saying, you guys are not taking this seriously enough. Put me on the other side of the blue line.
1: Yeah. You know what? The criticism when we arrested MacArthur in January of 2018, and the day we arrested him, we charged him with two counts of first degree murder. And of course, as we recovered more victims, we laid charges right away. And there was a very vocal critic in the gay community who said, we've been telling you all along about this and you guys have done nothing. And then one of the search warrants was unsealed, which was an unusual move by the courts later on that year. And that same community member critic read the search warrant. I believe it was 1,100 pages long, which detailed what the investigation had gone through since 2010. And he actually called me and he said, I'm sorry. He said, I had no idea what you guys, how much you guys had done. And I said, yeah, we can't, you know, obviously keep a live update ticker going in the media. Here's what we're doing today in regards to this investigation. But there's always so much going on behind the scenes that people don't know. So when you get criticisms like that, you take it with a bit of grain of salt and you say, you really don't know what's going on. And so you'll find out when we solve this.
0: And when it comes to the deaths of Honey and Barry Sherman, the billionaire couple who were found dead by their pool on December 15, 2017, a lot of people thought this is going to, the powers that be, the influence that this family had, you're going to solve this one, no problem. And of course, it has thus far been unsolved. As somebody who took great pride in closing 85% of your cases, does this one, is this like an unfinished symphony? Is this like a hanging chad?
1: You know what? Hands down, when people find out what I did for a living and where I worked, they always ask about Barry and Honey Sherman. They don't ask about Bruce MacArthur. They don't ask about Mark Moore or any of the other cases. What about the Sherman case? And I'll tell you, when that happened in 2017, I was still a detective sergeant. I was actually actively working on the MacArthur case when that double murder happened. And full credit to, and you're right, it's unsolved. No charges have been laid. There's still some efforts ongoing, and I'm eternally optimistic that someday some charges will be laid. But full credit to Brandon Price, who is one of the initial investigators. One of the smartest guys I've ever dealt with.
0: I don't want to interrupt you, but I have one last question I have to get to.
1: Sure.
0: You have had an unimpeachable career. You have been trusted with some of the biggest files, and on those files, you have done right by the police and I believe by the people of this city.

0: eats the man, whether the man wants it or not. If you were called upon by a future mayor to assume the leadership, the top job at the Toronto Police Service, as somebody who knows what needs to be fixed, as somebody who knows how important this service is, as somebody who knows what service is, would you answer that call?
1: There's a lot of variables there to address. And my wife would kill me if I said yes. You know, I did 34 years. I'm happily semi-retired, as it were. But if there ever were any opportunities down the road, depending on the latitude given and depending on who the leaders are in this city and in this province, I don't see a future for the structure as it exists with that traditional role and position of chief of police, but certainly a structure based on civilian oversight and operation. If they needed help setting that up and to be part of it, that's something I would entertain.
0: So you're not saying no. Hank Katsinga, thank you so much. The book is called The High Road, Confessions of a Homicide Cop. I'll say it again. Thank you for your service to this city over 30 years. We are better for it. We appreciate you being here and spending your time with us.
1: Thank you very much for the time, Ben, and all the support. Always appreciate it.
0: All right. Don't go anywhere. When we come back, more on The Ben Mulroney Show.
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3: From the National Newsroom of the Canadian Press, I'm David Augustine. Prime Minister Mark Carney met with the Armenian Prime Minister ahead of the European Political Community Summit, marking Canada's first participation in the forum. Carney said the visit comes at a crucial time and will focus on Ukraine's defense and expanding trade, with planned talks involving leaders including Ukrainian President Volodymyr Zelensky. Experts say the trip signals a shift toward economic and security priorities over Canada's traditional advocacy role in the region. Canada has not highlighted regional conflicts in its messaging as the government looks to deepen its ties with European partners. Back here at home, Conservative leader Pierre Poilievre says Prime Minister Carney should tell Canadians what leverage the country has over the U.S. in their ongoing negotiations. Carney rejected the idea of using energy and critical minerals as leverage in upcoming trade negotiations, saying he simply views these sectors as future trade opportunities either with the U.S. or with other countries. Now, speaking in Toronto today, Poilievre said it would be a mistake not to view mining and energy as key leverage in trade talks.
4: I was just yesterday at Port Coburn's refinery of cobalt, and where they refine cobalt and nickel. They make enough cobalt there for 75,000 F-35 fighter jets, to put it into perspective. If that's not leverage, I don't know what is.
3: Earlier this week, U.S. President Donald Trump's trade representative warned a group of Canadian politicians in Washington against using energy and minerals as leverage in trade talks. Atlantic Canada is bracing for rain, wind, and possible snow as a storm moves into the region.
5: Environment Canada has issued warnings for all of mainland Nova Scotia, Prince Edward Island, and southern New Brunswick. Between 25 to 40 millimeters of rain is expected across the Maritimes until early Monday morning. A snowy mix is also possible in some areas, especially at higher elevations. High winds are also expected, with gusts of up to 100 kilometers per hour possible in western Cape Breton and up to 130 kilometers per hour in Newfoundland's Wreckhouse area overnight. Naira Ahmed, The Canadian Press.
3: The sudden shutdown of Spirit Airlines has impacted 17,000 workers and thousands of travelers.
6: Here's what you need to know. If you book directly with your credit card, those refunds should have already hit your account. So double check there. If you use points or a voucher, that could take some time.
3: That was ABC's Morgan Norwood reporting. And a plan to cut lifeguards at Vancouver beaches has been reversed after public backlash, including concerns from musician Peter Gabriel, who recalled being rescued from a riptide in 1983 before a concert with David Bowie. The Vancouver Park Board says lifeguards will remain at 9 beaches this summer, funded by a one-time $600,000 reallocation. Chair Tom Digby says safety concerns drove the decision despite budget pressures. Officials say future funding remains uncertain, while lifeguards will still be removed from Trout Lake during a water quality study. This is the Canadian Press. In sports, the Montreal Canadiens, the last Canadian team standing in the NHL playoffs, must win tonight to keep their Stanley Cup hopes alive. The Tampa Bay Lightning host the Canadiens in Game 7 of the first round best-of-seven series. All six games have been decided by one goal, including four in overtime. Elsewhere, the Colorado Avalanche kick off their series with the Minnesota Wild in the opener of the second round. The Toronto Raptors will be aiming to win their first NBA playoff series on the road tonight. The Cleveland Cavaliers host the Raptors in Game 7. Toronto forced the showdown with a 112-110 overtime win on Friday, capped off by a three-pointer from RJ Barrett. And two ties and a loss. That was the story for Canada's three Major League Soccer teams yesterday. Toronto FC earned a 1-1 tie with the visiting San Jose Earthquakes, while the Vancouver Whitecaps tied with the LA Galaxy 1-1 in California, and CF Montreal dropped a 3-1 decision to the host Atlanta United FC. From the Canadian Press, I'm David Augustine.
7: I'm Sean Haney, and this is Real Ag on the Weekend. 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

0: Weekend starts now. Welcome to Real Egg on the Weekend. I'm your host, Sean Haney of RealEggerCulture.com. Hopefully you had yourself a great week. I had a busy one. I did indeed. I actually started the week in Washington, D.C. I was with the National Association of Farm Broadcasters. As one friend said to me, there's an association for farm broadcasters? Yes, there is. And I was at their Washington watch. And we had a great time in D.C. and got to interview a lot of different lawmakers on the U.S. side of the border. Also got a trip to the Canadian embassy, which was really, really interesting. Really love that. It was fantastic. And met the Manitoba Special Envoy to the U.S., Richard Madden. Also had a chance to meet the rep for Alberta to the U.S. as well, Nathan. So it was a good time. It was very worthwhile. And, of course, a lot of talk about the Kuzma review and everything that's going on there through the summer. And we'll get to that here in maybe a little bit. But for sure, you can check out some of my coverage at realagriculture.com. Now, today on the show on Real Ag on the Weekend, we're going to hear from Greg Northey of Pulse Canada. He talked to my colleague Kelvin Heppner of realagriculture.com. They talked about some of the things that are happening in Ottawa related to labor and transportation. We're also going to hear the beef market update with Ann Wasco of the Gateway Livestock Exchange that I recorded on Friday. Crazy jump in the U.S. cash market that definitely does reflect back in Western Canada. And we're also going to hear a product spotlight today with Vantage Ag. And Lindsay Smith, my colleague at Real Agriculture, chatted with Paul Sinkovich. Now, if you have any feedback on today's show, you can send me an email, shaney@realagriculture.com. You can also call or text the Real Ag feedback line. That number is 855-776-6147. Let's get to Kelvin Heppner's conversation with Greg Northey of Pulse Canada.
1: Up to $540 million per week. That's the potential cost to Canada's grain sector from a single week of rail or port disruption, according to new economic analysis commissioned by the Agriculture Transport Coalition. And joining us now to discuss this report and a campaign that's been launched alongside it, pleased to welcome back Greg Northey, Vice President of Corporate Affairs with Pulse Canada. It's good to chat again, Greg. Tell us about this $500 figure, what it means for in terms of this analysis that has been put out this past week.
2: Yeah, well, look, we faced many labor disruptions over the past few years. I think the big one in 2024 with both railways being going on strike at the same time. And the main question we were all asking ourselves in the grain sector was, what was the cost of this? Right, we knew it was very impactful, but what was the cost? And so, through the Crop Logistics Working Group and a few different groups involved, we commissioned this study to put a number on it. And you flagged the big one, right, where 1 week of an outage with the railways and the ports, $540 million. And then we looked at different scenarios, depending if it was just a single railway or both railways, just to get a real firm assessment of what the cost is, because clearly our goal is eventually here to prevent these kind of things from happening. Mm-hmm.
1: In this case, and probably the most frequent example, it's due to labor disputes between the union and the employer. What are you seeking to have happen to prevent this from happening? We have, of course, have had the Supreme Court's rule that workers in Canada have a right to strike. So what do you see as potential next steps that the government could take to mitigate these types of costs to the industry?
2: Yeah, so it's good timing with this report, to get this out there, to get these numbers out there, because the government has launched, just in the past couple of weeks here, a consultation on things they could change within the Labor Act and the code and the regulations. And so through the keepgrainmoving.ca website, in which we talk about the results of the report, we also flag a couple of potential directions that the government can go. And we're pleased to see that they're at least within the government consultation, they're sort of circling around them. Generally, I think when we think about why things have broken down in the past, it's generally that the negotiations, and I think this is a familiar story with all of the negotiations we've seen recently, is they start after the agreement has expired, right? So it creates this very strained forced, pressured negotiation. Generally, the parties have been negotiating in bad faith. And then through the life of an agreement, grievances build up. And so they build up, they build up, they build up. And so when it comes down to negotiating a new deal, the two parties are just, very upset at each other. And so we're just going nowhere. And I think that's been a real characteristic of whether it's at the ports or whether it's at the railways, this situation where the collective bargaining process just hasn't seemed to work. And so, we've looked at it, and certainly with the coalition and the website, we've targeted two things within the process. And I think it's good to think about it as in the build up to negotiations. So basically the pre-negotiation phase, what could you do in there to fix things? And then during negotiations, there's different things you could do to fix it. And then, when things go off the rails, as far as negotiations not coming to a solution, what can you do there? And so with this, the two solutions we've targeted are during, one of them is during the negotiation. So, and it's the appointment of a special mediator. And this is something the government has asked to consult on as well. And that right now, a special mediator to help the parties if they're not able to negotiate can be requested, but it rarely is. And so in this case, the idea would be that the government actually intervenes immediately and appoints a special mediator. And then potentially that mediator's report could be made public. They could be much more public about what's happening with the negotiation. And this would ultimately drive, I think, a better faith negotiation. So that's one that would happen during the negotiations. And then the second thing, if we think about the three buckets, what it is, if the negotiations break down, what is the quickest way to solve the problem as so a strike doesn't go on? And so we've seen the utilization of Section 107 recently. Like we've had the government intervene with what's called Section 107. They basically force binding arbitration on the two parties. And so there's been legal questions whether that's something they can continue to do. And so what our suggestion is that, yeah, you make it explicit that this is a power of the minister, right? So that's the two things. So how do you improve negotiations when they're happening? How do you address it if when they break down? And but there's a whole host of things. Like the consultations get into what do you do in the build up to negotiations, so the pre-phase, then there's multiple things within the during, and then obviously what they can do after negotiations. So those are the two we've looked at, but there's a lot of other options that the government is consulting on.
0: 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And there is no doubt that labor disruption, when it comes to transportation related to shipping commodities across the prairies, has had an impact. We're going to continue this conversation when we come back.
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5: 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Gord Gillies here with Len T. Wong. Hello again, Len.
6: Hi, Gord.
5: I am going off topic this time, Len, to acknowledge something other than selling homes you love to do, refereeing basketball. How long have you been running up and down courts in Calgary?
6: Yeah, it's amazing. I can't believe it. I've been refereeing for 50 years of basketball.
5: What's been the most

0: do, refereeing basketball. How long have you been running up and down courts in Calgary?
1: Yeah, it's amazing. I can't believe it. I've been refereeing for 50 years of basketball.
0: What's been the most rewarding part of that for you?
1: I think the biggest thing is just the relationships that I've built over the years. I think the biggest thing that I always get a kick out of is when I referee the kids and they go, you refereed my mom and you refereed my dad. So what that does is it gives me a real big happiness. And it's great to see that. And people come up to me and say, thank you.
0: And in 50 years, you've never missed a call.
1: Oh, that's right. I'll never ever tell you though, but I'm not perfect. But I tell you, I had the question asked me, like, how many basketball games did you referee? And I said, probably close to 10,000 basketball games.
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6: Let's continue the conversation that we've been listening to of Greg Northey of Pulse Canada and the Ag Transport Coalition, chatting with Real Agriculture's Kelvin Heppner.
7: Are you pleased to see the proposals that the government has laid out there? I know it is kind of a mixed bag, and I've heard from the union side that there's some things in there that they're happy to see the government potentially address, but then they also have deep concerns. It sounds like their backs are raised to the possibility of their ability to strike being restricted here, or the potential of binding arbitration, as you alluded to, being imposed more easily or more frequently. Are you pleased with the direction and the signal that the consultation document sends in terms of the government is paying attention to the economic impact of these labor disruptions?
8: Yeah, it's actually quite comprehensive, and like I said, they've targeted all these certain areas that I think, or at least we've heard and we've seen through our assessment, are the big stumbling blocks to this, right? Like, ideally, you don't want to reduce the ability for the two parties to negotiate and extract some kind of leverage on each other. I think that's the whole point of the collective bargaining process. But it's been clear through all the strikes we've been through recently or lockouts that clearly the process just hasn't been working well, right? I mean, the fact we go to the strike or lockout so frequently is sort of a testament to that. And so they've definitely identified the various things, right? How do you get them to negotiation in better faith, avoid grievance backlog? So that they've addressed all these things, and they've proposed. I mean, they've left it quite open ended, and just have questions like, "What do you think about this?" But the things they're proposing are quite good, quite targeted, ambitious, I think. And I think clearly you're going to see concern from probably both sides, both labor and employer, in what the government is imposing, because it could be sweeping changes to how they interact with each other. But the fundamental building blocks for the collective bargaining process appear to still be there. Certainly the 107 language, you know, extends it a bit farther, because there's concern that the minister would have the ability to intervene. But ideally, if they get everything else right before that, in the pre-negotiation phase and during the negotiation phase, you wouldn't have to have intervention. I think that's the whole point. So yeah, it's very good signals. We were very pleased to see what the government's consulting on here. Mm-hmm.
7: Is there any talk of expanding the essential worker definition or category? We know, of course, at port, there's certain workers that are under that essential worker definition when it comes to grain handling. But a lot of the supply chain in our agriculture industry isn't under that definition. Is that something that's being considered here?
8: Yeah, so they allude to it more by pointing to other jurisdictions that may have that may bring in more of an economic considerations into you know, how to classify essential workers. But it's not like a major thing they seem to be consulting on. I think that.

0: that's a real lightning rod in for multiple reasons, and both from the employer and labor. And so I think where they're more focusing is more on process improvements as opposed to that. So, but again, they, like I said, they have pointed to other jurisdictions, and so I'm sure there will be input from folks on that, but it's not the major focus for them.
1: Mm-hmm. You mentioned the websites that the Ag Transport Coalition has launched around this. There's also the consultations underway right now until, I believe, the middle of May sometime.
0: Yeah.
1: at the federal level. What's your call to action to industry, to farmers who are, of course, as we talked about off the top, definitely impacted when these disruptions happen?
0: Yeah, so that's the key, right? So like I said, it's a positive consultation. The government's going to be hearing from multiple people, certainly from labor and potentially employers around, to not take some of the steps that they've outlined in this. And so what's really important for our sector and for all sectors, there's been to many others in this space, is that the government needs to hear from the impacted parties that they do need to take action, that they do need to consider solutions to this problem. And so that's why this website was developed. It gives an opportunity for anybody who logs on, and we're hoping many do in the ag sector, to send a letter to their MP, as well as the important ministers, just flagging that, yes, this is a huge issue, and that we are supportive of change. Because that's what the government needs to hear right now. You know, when they launch a consultation like this, it can be... They need a lot of policy cover. They need a lot of support to make important changes like this. And so that's the whole point. So, you know, on the website, we've got all the various numbers, the economic impacts with all the scenarios we've assessed here. They're all significant. And then it gives an opportunity for everyone to send a letter in and speak directly to their MPs and the ministers about how important it is to solve this problem.
1: All right. Overall, then, Greg, when we look at the transportation situation landscape as we head into another growing season here, any other big topics that you're working on? Of course, the major projects office, I guess there's the expansion at the Port of Montreal at the federal level. Any other, and that's more for container type traffic coming out of ag commodities, or that would include pulses, of course, in that picture. Any other big issues you're working on the transportation file?
0: Yeah, well, look, it's been a fairly decent year for on the rail side. The big thing I think that we're focused, you mentioned the container issue or containers, and obviously we're a big user of that. There's 10 to 12 million tons of grain that moves in containers every year. It gets exported. Pulses and special crops are a big part of that. The Strait of Hormuz has really created a really difficult dynamic for container movements, particularly because of the fuel surcharges. We're just seeing shipping lines right now, and we're seeing it across the economy. So it's not a surprise, but we're seeing fuel surcharges on containers start to cost per container up to $1,000, $2,000 in some cases. And so the economic impact of that is acutely impacting the container side. As well as just service delays, we're just seeing a lot of problems getting containers on vessels, and containers, there's trips being stopped short and being marooned in various places all over the world because they can't make it into the Middle East. And so it's having a big impact. It's really on shippers and the flow of our products. And so one of the things, and we worked a lot on this in the past, was around shipping lines and sort of how do you bring a bit more predictability into that space? These are international companies, so you can't quite do the same things you would do with the railways. And so our big focus is on that and how we can replicate some of the things the U.S. is doing to provide a bit more clarity on fuel surcharges. Right now, we face them immediately. You know, you could get a fuel surcharge today, and all of a sudden your shipment that you have on the water gets an extra several hundred dollar charge on it. The U.S. has a different system where they have to announce it, and it takes 30 days to apply it. And so there's a better ability to manage that in your supply chain. So this is a big focus for us on our side is how do we bring regulatory or policy change in Canada to provide a bit more security to our shippers.
2: We're back with

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5: I'm Lindsay Smith with Real Agriculture, and it is time for today's product spotlight. Joining me now, I've got Paul Sinkovich with Vantage Ag. Paul, how are you doing?
6: I'm doing great, Lindsay. Thank you for asking.
5: All right. I'm really excited for this conversation because we haven't chatted in a while. There's lots to update, but we want to start at the beginning for those who maybe aren't aware. Who or what is Vantage Ag?
6: Well, we're a relatively new company, Lindsay. We started about 3 years ago. We are a distribution wholesaler that has the exclusive rights to sell some new fertilizer technology right here in Canada. And we're going into our fourth year, and the results thus far have been outstanding. And our new quantum matrix technology is an absolute game changer.
5: All right. That is a heck of a term. And so I've got to ask, what is quantum matrix technology? Because it sure sounds fancy.
6: Well, it is. And I guess part of what we've learned over the last number of years with this new technology is, what do we really have? And what we have is, we're building a new category in agriculture. The traditional categories include fertilizers, pesticides, inoculants, biologicals. We've all heard those. Our new category is called quantum matrix crop inputs. This category is defined as products that are engineered through our quantum forage process, which involves the direct synthesis of the active. And so the fundamental units are between 0.15 nanometers to 5 nanometers. And they don't really exist in as free particles. They are packaged into a micron scale cluster, offering a balance of reactivity and stability at unprecedented levels. This unique approach improves input predictability in real-world conditions, and significantly boosts efficiency. This increase in use efficiency is unprecedented as we compare it to existing products and formulations. Now, just to give you an example, 500 mils an acre of our new nitrogen replaces approximately 180 pounds of urea. We're taking that use efficiency from, you know, on the price for urea, it's probably in that 30 to 40% range, taking it right up to almost 100%. And what we've learned over the last 3 years with farmer trials and third-party data is that the best ROI for growers is our quantum matrix two-pass system. Now, this data shows that splitting the same nutrient rate into two applications without increasing the total product use improves consistency and performance, proving that this two-pass system strategy be the most consistent approach.
5: So a two-pass system, when am I doing these two passes? What's the recommendation?
6: Excellent question. That's what we've learned. If we're front-loading all of our products, we weren't getting the consistent results. And so the way that we recommend this technology, plain and simple, is, if a farmer gets his crop to that first herbicide application timing healthy, so whatever starter blend they need to get it to that point in time, then we can take it over from there. And so the first herbicide application timing would be your first application. And then the second one can be second herbicide or even fungicide timing.
5: Okay.
6: And so what we're doing with this two-pass system is it shifts fertility from a single early season application to a program that feeds the crop exactly when it needs nutrition throughout its growth cycle. And it's really cool because we've seen some amazing results. And when we're talking about, you know, a fifth of the price of granular fertilizer, we're also seeing some big numbers when it comes to ROI.
5: All right. So walk me through, what are some of the benefits that growers have seen in using this technology.

0: technology? What are you hearing from your growers?
1: What we've been hearing over the last 3 years from our grower customers and our dealer customers is we are drastically reducing the need for salt-based granular fertilizer. We now have the technology to give the crop what it needs when it needs it. A great example of that is sulfur and canola. A lot of farmers are front-loading their sulfur at seeding time. Canola doesn't actually need a lot of sulfur until it starts to bolt and bloom. So now you can apply our sulfur at fungicide timing, which is a much better time to apply sulfur. So now we're feeding the crops at the right time. We're drastically improving nutrient use efficiency. We're also helping crops adapt to changing weather patterns and stress tolerance. A quick example of that is we've had a lot of farmers applying our potassium product at fungicide timing. Now, I've never even heard of that one before, but potassium is a very important nutrient to help the plant manage water. And so we get into those hot summer days in July, we've seen a lot of great results with added potassium at fungicide timing because it helps manage the stomata, evaporation, and managing the water in the plant. So we're just delivering more consistent fertility results across seasons. And again, we're drastically increasing farmers' ROI on their fertility investment.
0: Now, for those who have questions, want to know more, want to know how to get their hands on some of this product, where can they go for more information?
1: The easiest place to go is vantage.ag. That's our website. There's forms on there. They can ask us questions and we can answer them quickly. We work with independent dealers across Canada.
0: Wonderful. Okay, that's vantage.ag. That's AG, of course, not egg. AG at the end. Paul, thanks so much for joining me here on the show. Really appreciate it.
1: Thanks for having us, Lindsay.
2: There is a great piece in the Calgary Herald, and it may be across the network, written by Kim McConnell, who is a Canadian Agricultural Hall of Famer, Order of Canada, one of the founders of AdFarm, actually. He's written a piece, great column, getting a lot of attention in social media. You should check it out. Canada's quietest $20 billion mega project happens every spring in agriculture. Great piece and truly a celebration of really what happens here at this time of the year. And the fact that, for the moment, like, farmers are getting the crop in the ground. There's calving that is happening, of course, which is also a big piece of what happens in the springtime. And the amount of risk that is in the market right now. But what this leads to in the value that agriculture creates, not only for food on the table, but also fuel as well, for example. So it is a great celebration piece of the industry and really puts some numbers around it and really is a true celebration of what the contribution of agriculture is to not only the Alberta and Western Canadian economy, but really Canada. And it's interesting to think of it that way. I haven't really necessarily myself thought about it as that $20 billion mega project. In a week where we're talking about, Canadian Sovereign Fund and things like that, yeah, we're doing some mega projects every year across the Western Canadian Prairies. So a really great piece by Kim McConnell, and encourage everybody to check it out. It's on the Calgary Herald website. And it may even be the National Post. You have to check it out. Coming up next on Real Egg of the Weekend, we've got the Beef Market Update with Ann Wasco right after this.
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15: 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And, of course, we're joined, as always, by Ann Wasco with the Gateway Livestock Exchange. And it is great to chat with you after a number of different weeks off here because of schedules. And you've been in the middle of calving season. How's that going?
16: Snowstorms. Not a snowstorm today, I'll just be clear. But a week ago, yes. Yeah. So that's spring in Western Canada.
15: Yeah, and we've really seen across the Western Canadian prairies, the Northern Plains as well, as we're really into calving, really up and down weather. One day short sleeves, the next day we're in winter jackets and in toques or beanies, however you're going to put that. And it

0: it presents some challenges, and yeah, and at a time where those calves that are hitting the ground, they are worth something.
1: Yes, as we've called them, little golden nuggets. Yeah, so you don't want to be losing many of those. And so, yeah, those are the weather conditions are challenging for sure. And everybody's at a different place. You know, early calvers are on the back end of it, but some would have been right into the middle of their the height of their calving season when some of these storms have hit, and cold. Yeah, anyways, challenges. Today is May the 1st, though, and it's bright and sunny, and I'm going to call spring on the way now, finally. Maybe straight to summer. I don't know.
0: Anawasco's called spring. I love it. Okay. Now it, consistent spring. That's what I'm looking forward to. What a wild week in the U.S. cash market.
1: I love talking about these kinds of weeks. I mean, I would never go out and predict a $10 jump in U.S. live cattle prices, but that's exactly what happened on the fat cattle market this week in the U.S. So let's start with that. Southern trade, Texas-Kansas trade, $2.56. That's $10 higher than last week. Yes, last week. And in the north, the dress sales are coming in right around $4 delivered dressed. So that's $14 higher than last week on the dress market. So just an absolutely explosive week. Thank you very much. We flipped the calendar to May. It was kind of interesting. So this is easily into new highs, new cash highs. The April live cattle contract yesterday, so that was its expiry date, obviously, and it closed at an all-time high over 258. Never seen a closure there. I remember even just back to when February live cattle expired at 244, that was $14 ago, and we thought that was good. So, I mean, this market just continues to perform in an absolutely remarkable way.
0: Wild.
1: Now, it is wild. So the next piece we're going to be watching for is that cutout, that wholesale price. Is it coming along with it? Well, it gained $5 this week. It's been slow. So 388 is where the choice closed at last night. The select is sitting back about $2. So like I said, that's $5 higher than last week. So it's obviously on a much slower grind higher than the cash market. But as we've already alluded to, we've just flipped the calendar into May. So our, you know, that time for beef to shine in terms of demand is right in front of us. We've got Mother's Day coming up, Memorial Day. We've got the Father's Day. And then, of course, the grilling season as we head into summer. So I think the cutout's going to keep moving. I'm going to watch. So we're at 388 today. Most analysts are looking for that number to get up towards $4, and that's kind of would be in line. Now these prices, John or Sean, these wholesale prices are already 15% higher than last year, and we're still looking for it to come some more. So we're in new territory, no question about it. But we do need to see this wholesale price catch up a little bit.
0: This is where. This is the decision-making challenge for the feed yard. They continue to place cattle at a loss, and we get rewarded with record high prices. And we know, and this is the challenge, this doesn't last forever. But trying to time it and decide when that last forever ends is really a big challenge. And there's big money on the table here. And I don't envy that decision-making. This is a tough one.
1: No. And let's just, excuse me, just finish on that Alberta market. We did see it jump as well. So for those listening, we saw the dress sales for fat cattle here in the West, 560 to 565 delivered. That's $9 to $10 higher than last week. So that's going to put, the live average in that high 330s towards 340 for the live market here in Western Canada. So again, these are new highs. We peaked last fall, if you recall, just shy of 320. So we're well into new territory. And if you look at the chart on fed cattle prices in Alberta, since the start of this year, each week has just inched higher, higher, higher. Well, this is more than inching when you jump $10, but just has continued to grind higher solidly. And we're into May. So just absolutely remarkable. I did want to mention while we were talking about nuggets, we've started to see on some of the forward sales, the team and the DLMS sales, some forward pricing for fall delivery. Obviously on some grass cattle coming off grass, but also on some 2026 calf crop numbers.

0: So there's more I see on today's listing. There's more for sale as well. But last week, just to give you an idea, some Saskatchewan calves at $550 for October delivery this fall, bringing right around $4,000 Canadian.
1: And what weight would that be?
0: $550. So that kind of set the pace. And so I think, you know, we'll certainly see more forward pricing, and that's great. I mean, there's an opportunity to, you want to manage from price, some price risk and take some risk off the table. There you go. So, you know, I think bottom line, Sean,

0: you've got North American cattle supply is still very small.
1: Yes.
0: This Mexican border has been closed since late 24. You know, we're talking a year and a half now. So the supply side is just plain old tight. And so then the other piece that we keep wondering about is the demand side. And I read an analyst just yesterday say, you know, beef demand has been reliable and remarkable, end of quote. So, I mean, like you say, we're all trying to figure out when does this demand piece kind of run out of steam? The answer right now is not yet.
1: One thing I keep on hearing in U.S. circles is concern that the longer this border between Mexico and the U.S. stays closed, the greater the probability that Mexico becomes, say, a boxed beef exporter versus a live cattle, feeder cattle exporter in the future. Is that a reasonable concern?
0: Oh, for sure. I think so, Sean, as we go forward, depending on the timing and the timing to build some infrastructure and all the rest of it. But, you know, I think even looking back to what happened for us in Canada back in 2003, I mean,

0: valuable, highest price market in the world. And that will still be the case for Mexican cattle as well. There's still going to be the economic driver to move cattle into the U.S. But at the same time, this infrastructure is likely going to continue to expand and grow the longer this happens. So I don't think it's an all or nothing, but I do think things get spread out and things will change, just like it did between Canada and the U.S. after 2003.
1: That was Ann Wasco at the Gateway Livestock Exchange. Yeah, that closure of that Mexico-U.S. border due to New World screwworm has definitely had an impact on the market at a time where still searching for both Canada and the U.S. to expand the cow herd, and it has been somewhat elusive. If you have any feedback on today's show, we'd love to hear from you. You can send me an email, shaney@realagriculture.com. You can also call or text the Real Ag feedback line, 855-776-6147. 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

0: That's right. It comes down to both education. So, you know, when they're making commercials or ads and they're talking about traffic laws, that needs to be hammered home. That needs to be hammered home during when you get your driver's license.
1: Yeah.
0: And it has to be hammered home by the police to do the enforcement. And none of those things are happening.
1: Yeah.
0: Certainly not in BC. Yeah. And probably, in fact, the only place where I ever see them actually obeying that rule, you only get in the left lane when you're passing, is in Nova Scotia.
1: I wonder why. Curvier roads, maybe? Wonder why.
0: You know, every time I drive out there, I don't know. It's just, you know, maybe they're just more courteous over there and they understand the rules.
1: The motoring public. Grant, thanks so much for your take on this. You surprised me, but I'm glad you brought that to the table. Appreciate it.
0: My pleasure. Thanks for having me.
1: You bet. Grant Gotchertru, former traffic officer, forensic criminal and traffic consultant. His website is forensictrafficpro.com.
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14: From the National Newsroom of the Canadian Press, I'm David Augustine. Prime Minister Mark Carney met with Armenia's Prime Minister ahead of the European Political Community Summit. Canada is the first non-European country to attend the forum, which focuses on cooperation.

0: and security, politics, and infrastructure. Carney said the visit comes at a crucial time and will center on Ukraine's defense and expanding trade ties. He also held meetings with leaders including Volodymyr Zelensky and Donald Tusk and is set to address the European Parliament. Conservative leader Pierre Poilievre says Prime Minister Carney should explain his strategy for negotiating with the U.S. to Canadians. On Friday, Carney rejected the characterization of Canada's energy and critical mineral sectors as leverage in coming negotiations to renew the CUSMA Free Trade Agreement. Speaking at a press conference, Poilievre says the Prime Minister should be more upfront with Canadians about how he will go about securing a deal with President Donald Trump.
1: So if energy and minerals are not going to be left

0: leverage for Canada in these negotiations. What leverage does Mr. Carney claim to have? He's already made a bunch of unilateral concessions and gotten absolutely nothing in return except double the tariffs on Canadian steel, aluminum, and lumber. And now he can't tell us what leverage we have, what demands he's making.
1: Earlier in the week, United States Trade Representative Jameson Greer warned a group of Canadian politicians that Ottawa shouldn't try to use energy as leverage in the trade talks. Senators say a growing number of vacancies in the upper chamber is raising concerns as the appointment process remains unclear under Prime Minister Carney. There are currently 9 vacant seats, with 6 more retirements expected by the end of 2026 and no new appointments made since last spring. Senator Mary Lou McFedrin warned the independent merit-based process may be eroding, while Senator Bernadette Clement said vacancies reduce regional and diverse representation. Montreal is bracing for Game 7 between the Montreal Canadiens and the Tampa Bay Lightning, with fans gathering across the city for the decisive playoff matchup. The Bell Centre will host a sold-out public viewing, drawing 21,000 people eager to share the atmosphere. For Melissa Parise and her family, the game doubles as a multi-generational birthday celebration, replacing cake with a night of hockey. And real estate sector watchers say retirees are putting plans to downsize on hold. A REMAX Canada survey says only 10% of Canadians are aiming to move to a smaller home over the next 10 years. Toronto broker Tim Sirianos says many retirees are weighing their options amid falling home prices and a lack of choice in the market.
2: As the population continues to age, we're seeing, you know, this being a bigger conversation. This conversation has been going on because people who are living in larger homes, they're finding it very hard to find a reason to move because they can't find suitable housing that is smaller.
1: Experts say given current economic conditions, some retirees are also putting off relocation plans in order to financially support family members longer than they had hoped. This is the Canadian Press. In sports, the Minnesota Wild will be without forward Joel Eriksson Ek and defenseman Jonas Brodin for the first 2 games of their second-round playoff series against Colorado due to lower body injuries. Neither player made the trip to Denver. Now Colorado will be without defenseman Josh Manson, who is dealing with an upper body injury. The Toronto Raptors look to advance to the second round of the NBA playoffs with a win in Game 7 of their series with the Cavaliers. Now, to do that, they will have to win their first ever playoff game in Cleveland. Toronto is 0-3 in Cleveland so far this series and 0-10 all time. And the Toronto Blue Jays saw their streak of consecutive series wins come to an end with a 4-3 loss to the Twins this afternoon in Minnesota. The Jays ended up with a split of the 4-game series after winning their previous 3 series. Now Toronto third baseman Kazuma Okamoto homered once again for the 3rd straight game. From the Canadian Press, I'm David Augustine.
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5: The forest closed in around her. Above her, the dim moon valiantly tried to light her way as an owl call echoed in the distance. Exhausted with aching, bleeding feet, she mustered on with resolve. She had something to deliver, and she was not going to give up. It wasn't a package. It was something much more precious. Information. Feeling her way in the darkness, she didn't see the route blocking her path, and she fell to the ground. When she lifted her head, she saw a group of men staring back at her. One of them extended his hand and smiled. They would make sure she completed her wartime mission. I'm Craig Baird, and this is Canadian History X. Today we're traveling back to a journey with a woman that helped change the course of Canadian history. This is the story of Laura Secord. Back in 2004, Canadians took part in a contest to help choose the greatest Canadian. So it's no surprise that I'm focusing on a woman who was honored across the street from Parliament Hill next to the National War Memorial. Laura Secord is one of 14 key figures from Canada's military history commemorated in the Valiance Memorial. The great irony is that although she's considered one of Canada's greatest heroes, Laura was born in the United States to a father who fought against the British.

Thomas Ingersoll was one of the leading members of Great Barrington, Massachusetts, where he served as both a constable and tax collector. On February 28, 1775, he married Elizabeth Dewey, and 7 months later, their first child, Laura, was born. That same month, American efforts to invade Canada began when Ethan Allen and his Green Mountain Boys attempted to capture Montreal. All the while, Patriots had control of Massachusetts outside Boston's city limits, and the Loyalists suddenly found themselves on the defensive with no protection from the British Army as the American Revolution wore on. Laura was born into conflict, and by the time she was 3, Thomas enlisted to fight as a lieutenant in the American militia. He would serve for the next 4 years, and upon his return, he took up another prominent position in the community, magistrate. And things were good, for a while. The couple had 3 more daughters before Elizabeth died suddenly in February 1784, and just over 3 years later, Thomas remarried. His union with Mercy Smith lasted 5 years before she too passed away. In that time, Mercy had taught Laura needlework and how to read. 4 months after the death of his second wife, Thomas married Sarah Buckus. By this point, Laura was a teenager and had outlived 2 mothers, along with 1 sister who had been adopted by another family. And when the American Revolution officially ended in 1783, the economy suffered and Thomas was saddled with debts that would take a decade to pay off. Then, in 1793, while in New York City, Thomas had a chance encounter with Joseph Brant, the Mohawk leader who fought for the British during the Revolution. The meeting changed Thomas's future. Brant told him there was land in Upper Canada where the British encouraged development. Believing his best option was to go north, Thomas petitioned Upper Canada's Lieutenant Governor John Simcoe for a land grant and received 27,000 hectares, an area roughly the size of Mississauga along the Thames River. There was only one condition. Within 7 years, Thomas had to establish a settlement with at least 40 families living in it. In 1795, Thomas moved the family north to a new home he gave the very British name of Oxford-on-the-Thames. Lest there be any doubt of where his loyalties lied. That community still exists, but now you might know it as Ingersoll. Thomas ordered the land cleared and roads built while he lived about 160 kilometers east in Queenston. After a year of hard work, the family moved into their log home in 1796. The family didn't stay long. When Lieutenant Governor Simcoe returned to England that same year, Upper Canada turned against those they called the late Loyalists. During the American Revolution, British Loyalists left the 13 colonies and refused to fight for the Patriots. They wanted to remain British and made their way north. In contrast, late Loyalists stayed behind and, some like Thomas, had fought against the British and only left what became the United States when it wasn't to their liking. Some Upper Canadians saw them as fence-sitters who waited to see which way the wind blew in the conflict. That sentiment made it difficult for Thomas to lure settlers to his land, and although he did his best by 1802, it was clear he was not going to have enough families to meet the conditions he had agreed to. In 1805, the family sold their land and moved to Credit River near York, now known as Toronto, where Thomas ran an inn until his death in 1812 from a stroke. But his daughter Laura never made that trip. She had stayed behind because she had fallen in love and was building a life for herself. Remember how I just talked about the Loyalists who traveled north during the American Revolution? Well, the Secord family were Loyalists. James Secord was born in 1773 in the province of New York, or what you may know as New York State. At 5 years old, he traveled north to British North America to meet his Loyalist father and older brothers. The family did well and were well taken care of when his father died in 1784 and their land went to his uncle. Eventually, James became a merchant in St. David's, Upper Canada, and around 1796, he met Laura Ingersoll. The two fell in love and within a year were married. Unfortunately, although James was a merchant, the couple was often in debt. They moved to Queenston to start anew, but that didn't fix things either, and eventually they lost most of their land and holdings through foreclosure. The finances weren't helped by the fact that Laura and James welcomed 5 children between 1799 and 1810, and while the couple attempted to figure out how they would support their growing family, the United States had a thirst for conquest.

0: Quest. On June 18, 1812, President James Madison signed a declaration of war against Britain. The United States wanted Canada under the Stars and Stripes. Feels kind of familiar, doesn't it? The United States' population outnumbered Canadians 14-1, and they had the misguided belief that they would be welcomed with open arms and believed it would be an easy victory. Brigadier General Sir Isaac Brock, who would become the hero of Upper Canada, had only 1,600 troops to defend a border that was almost 2,000 kilometers long. Former President Thomas Jefferson was so confident he said that conquering Canada was a mere matter of marching. But we Canadians can be a tough bunch, as the Americans discovered during the War of 1812. As soon as the conflict began, James Secord enlisted as a sergeant with the 1st Lincoln Regiment, who would be primarily responsible for moving field guns and ammunition during battles. And for the next few months, he traveled to various skirmishes until he was at the intersection with history. On October 13, 1812, the Americans crossed over the Niagara River and reached Queenston. As James and the militia went to meet the invaders, Laura and her children traveled to seek shelter further inland at a farmhouse. The Battle of Queenston Heights proved to be a watershed moment as Isaac Brock led 1,366 British, Canadian, and First Nation troops against 3,550 Americans. Poor planning kept the Americans from getting most of their forces over the river in time, and the British fired against this inexperienced militia, which panicked as they tried to form an offensive. At the same time, the First Nation troops, led by Chiefs John Norton and John Brant, pinned down the American army. Eventually, Lieutenant Colonel Winfield Scott took over command from the injured American captain, John Wool, and waved a white handkerchief to signal their surrender. It was an incredibly important victory, as about 1,000 Americans were taken prisoner and 300 were killed or wounded. The British First Nations Canadian force only suffered 28 dead and 77 wounded. But one of those casualties was nothing short of catastrophic. Sir Isaac Brock had died while leading a group of men into battle up a slope for a frontal attack. He was hit in the wrist by a musket ball, and despite the injury, he continued his charge. His bravery and bright red uniform made him a target, and an American stepped out of a thicket and shot Brock from only 46 meters away. He was struck in the chest and was dead in seconds. Now, according to legend, Brock said, "Push on, brave York volunteers," before he died, but that's more mythology than fact. Meanwhile, Brock's body was taken to a home across the street from where the Secord family lived while the British continued their attack. Now, there are claims that James Secord helped carry Brock's body off the battlefield, but there's no concrete evidence to support this. In fact, James was shot by a musket ball in the shoulder and knee during the battle and would have been pretty much incapable of carrying much, let alone a body.
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7: After the battle, Laura returned home with her children, only to find it had been looted by retreating Americans. When she heard the horrible news that her husband had been wounded, Laura immediately ran to the battlefield to find him. With the help of a couple of men, she brought him home so she could tend to his injuries. James lived, but it was touch and go for a few weeks. Under Laura's watchful eye, James recovered and was well enough to make the journey to St. David's to spend the winter with the family. The war had reached their doorstep, and they had survived. But this would not be the last time it would come knocking. As the snow melted in St. David's, the Americans made their move. They marched north and won the Battle of Fort George on May 27, 1813. Most men of military age were taken prisoner, but James was still recovering from his wounds, so he was spared. And as enemy troops surrounded them, the Secords were forced to host American soldiers in their home. Laura Secord was a guest in her own home. But American soldiers whispered in the next room about their planned attack on British troops led by Lieutenant James Fitzgibbon. She heard as they hoped to overwhelm the British in a surprise attack as they drove further into the Niagara Peninsula. They had no idea that Laura was listening, but she knew she was the only person that stood in front of the Americans' conquest of Upper Canada. She had to warn Fitzgibbon. Under the cover of darkness, Laura slipped out of her home and began her journey. Now, according to legend, she took a cow with her in case she was stopped. She could just claim that the cow was loose and she was returning it back home. A good alibi for a brave mission, if you believe the story. Regardless, she had to cover about 20 kilometers if she took the direct route, but doing so would guarantee her capture by the Americans who were patrolling the area. Instead, she took a winding 32-kilometer journey through forests, fields, and more. When she reached St. David's, she enlisted the help of her niece, Elizabeth. The two women continued on their mission and eventually arrived at Shipman's Corners, now St. Catharines. By now, Elizabeth was too exhausted to continue, so Laura went on alone. Under the light of a half moon, picture yourself in Laura's shoes. She knew she had to reach the British by morning, and although she knew the area well, the dense trees made it difficult to navigate in the darkness. There would be no sleep, no water, no food, no time to stop before reaching your destination. 32 kilometers, that could take the average person 5 or 6 hours to walk. But at night, while avoiding being discovered, it could take all night. and there was no certainty of success. But Laura Secord never faltered. She knew well what was at stake. In the pitch black, she crossed a creek on a fallen tree and then stumbled into a First Nations camp. She saw the shocked faces and imagined their surprise at seeing a woman in a dress, covered in scratches and bleeding and in soaking feet and stockings. She was so covered in mud she blended in with the surroundings. But Laura shared her mission with the chief, who guided her the rest of the way towards Fitzgibbon. As dawn broke over the horizon, she had delivered her message, and her success would have wide-reaching effects. 2 days later, Fitzgibbon, with 50 of his men and 400 indigenous warriors, ambushed the American force led by Colonel Charles Bolster near Beaver Dams. A brief battle ensued, and Bolster surrendered, and the battle was over. The British force suffered 10 dead and 20 wounded, while the Americans lost 25 men and had almost 500 taken prisoner. The ambush caused the U.S. forces at Fort George to become demoralized, and over the next few months they rarely sent out patrols. And by the end of 1813, they had abandoned the fort. Laura Secord had saved Upper Canada, but no one knew what she had done for decades. While Lieutenant Fitzgibbon did not mention Laura's name in any of the reports of the battle, he wrote, "At John Decoe's this morning, about 7 o'clock, I received information that the enemy was advancing towards me." There may have been a reason for that. If his reports got into the hands of the Americans, Laura and her family would have been in danger. Once the war ended in 1815, the Secord family struggled. James's store was in ruins, and despite the war pension, they lived in poverty. They only had their 200 acres of land to support them, and then two more children were born in 1815 and 1817. With their finances stretched, they were able to get some breathing room when James was appointed as a judge in 1833 in the Niagara Surrogate Court. Things had improved, and then 2 years later he became a customs collector. He died in 1841, but that left Laura without any income. All her requests for a pension were denied despite Fitzgibbon's written testimony of what she had sacrificed during the war. To survive, she was forced to convert part of her home into a school where she taught children. And in 1853, she wrote her first account of her part in the nation's success during the War of 1812. No one took notice, and for years, recognition eluded her. 7 years later, she'd be one of the War of 1812 veterans to address Albert Edward, the Prince of Wales and future King Edward VII. The prince heard her heroic tale and realized she was now a woman in her mid-80s, struggling to make ends meet. Impressed by her patriotism, he sent her £100, which is about $12,000 today. This one-time gift from a prince was the only recognition Laura received for her bravery. The following year, Laura wrote another account of the trek through the woods to warn Fitzgibbon, which also went unnoticed. She lived the last years of her life quietly until her death on October 17, 1868, at the age of 93. Unsung in her lifetime, she has since become an icon of Canadian patriotism. As women's suffrage took shape in Canada 20 years after Laura Secord's death, they took inspiration from her efforts and pointed at how women could shape the destiny of a nation. In 1887, Sarah Ann Curzon wrote the first play about Laura. Titled The Heroine of 1812, the play was a catalyst for interest in Laura's story, and over the next 10 years, her name began to appear in textbooks as historians dissected her story. It inspired Emma Curry to write a biography about Laura titled The Story of Laura Secord. It was the first of its kind, and it helped fuel Curry's efforts to get a 2.1 meter high memorial erected in Laura's honor at Queenston Heights in 1901. Her name was slowly becoming well known as word of her heroism spread. By 1905, her portrait was prominently displayed in Parliament. And her story helped us shape our identity because early in our history, and only decades after Confederation, Canadians wanted stories to help distinguish us from Americans. As Pierre Burton said, her story was used to underline the growing myth that the War of 1812 was won by true blue Canadians. And her myth grew, as did the claims that she made the journey in her bare feet. Oftentimes, the role that Indigenous people played in her success was unfortunately left out entirely. We don't need to add or subtract anything from Laura's story to make it great. She may have been described by

Fitzgibbon as someone with a slender frame and delicate appearance, but underneath, she had an iron will and immense bravery in the face of overwhelming odds. She saved Canada, and that is more than enough. She's a Canadian icon, and as such, many schools are named after her. In 1971, her original homestead was turned into a museum, and by 1992, she had been commemorated by a stamp, and a decade later, she was declared a person of national historic significance. One of the greatest honors came in 2006 when her statue was unveiled at the Valiance Memorial in Ottawa, where she stands near the bust of fellow War of 1812 hero, General Sir Isaac Brock. And if you want to walk in her footsteps, you just need to follow the 32-kilometer journey through the Secord Legacy Trail that follows her route and is now part of the Trans-Canada Trail. It was opened on June 22, 2013, on the 200th anniversary of her famous walk. But I can hear you asking, why is her name most associated with chocolate? In 1913, Frank O'Connor opened a chocolate shop on Yonge

0: In 1913, Frank O'Connor opened a chocolate shop on Yonge Street in Toronto. He wanted to give his chocolate shop a name that would resonate with Canadians, and at the time, Laura's Story was the toast of the country. It had been 100 years since her wartime efforts, and so he borrowed her name. Thus, Laura Secord Chocolates were born. She was an icon of courage, devotion, and loyalty, and chocolates packaged with her image were snapped up by Canadians. And by the time the O'Connor family sold the business in 1969, Laura Secord Chocolates was the largest candy retailer in Canada. A delicious postscript to a fascinating story about a truly great Canadian.
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0: In the bay that now carries his name, Captain Henry Hudson, his son, along with several sick men, were set adrift by his crew. It is one of our nation's most famous mutinies. But it's not the only one.

0: there's another notable revolt, but it's mostly forgotten by Canadians, and it all went down in a northern British Columbia town. I'm Craig Baird, and this is Canadian History X. Today, we're heading back to the final years of the Second World War to open the book on the Terrace Mutiny. Surrounded by mountains, forests, and rivers, this area west of Prince George and east of Prince Rupert is famous for salmon fishing and known for its spectacular scenery. Humans have inhabited the region before Stonehenge was even constructed, as it's been home to the Kitsamkalam and Kitsilas people for 6,000 years. The first Europeans to arrive were Russian fur traders who traveled along the Skeena River and the Kitsamkalam rivers to trade. In 1865, the Union, which was a sternwheeler, was the first steamship to navigate the Skeena River to this area, and it brought with it supplies for the construction of the Collins Overland Telegraph Line. It helped connect the region to the outside world, and soon settlements began popping up along the river after Tom Thornhill became the first European settler in the area in 1892. And just 6 years later, George Little journeyed west from Ontario for the Klondike Gold Rush, and by 1910 he had settled near the Skeena River and then donated 20 hectares of his land for a town site to the Grand Trunk Pacific Railway. 1 year later, it was given the name of Terrace. It was a quiet and isolated town, but soon world events would help it make a mark in history, and for that, we have to skip ahead to the Great War. When the First World War began, so many Canadians wanted to serve that recruiters could barely keep up with the applications. Men of every walk in life, from teenagers to seniors, signed up to do their part in the trenches. First Nations people, despite having few rights in the eyes of the government, signed up in large numbers as well. This was partly because most people expected the war to be over by Christmas. No one expected it to usher in a new and violent age. And as months passed, newspapers were filled with casualty lists as families mourned their lost fathers, brothers, and sons. The Battle of the Somme, which saw 24,000 Canadians killed, wounded, or missing, led to enlistments starting to dry up. And it came at a terrible time for the Conservative Prime Minister Sir Robert Borden, because he had promised the Allied nations that Canada would continue to contribute soldiers. So how do you force people to fight? Conscription. English Canadians overwhelmingly supported conscription. Many felt a strong connection to the British Empire and wanted to serve for king and country, so to speak. It was a different story among French Canadians. In Quebec, conscription was deeply unpopular. Many French Canadians felt no connection to the British Empire nor France, and didn't want to fight a war that didn't involve them directly. And it didn't help, they were also treated poorly in the Anglophone commanded battalions. Francophones were rarely promoted, let alone in command of a unit. The conscription crisis not only divided Canada, but Parliament as well. Liberals that supported mandatory military service joined the ruling Conservatives to form the Union government. Members of Parliament who opposed conscription remained loyal to Liberal leader Sir Wilfrid Laurier. And despite the risk of losing support in Quebec, Borden's government passed the Military Service Act on August 29, 1917, allowing the government to conscript men between the ages of 20 and 45, if necessary. But Borden wanted to ensure he had the support from Canadians to force conscription, so he forced an election, and to make sure he won, he put his thumb on the scale by passing the Military Voters Act and the Wartime Elections Act. The Wartime Elections Act took away the right to vote from anyone deemed to be an quote-unquote enemy alien. This meant German, Ukrainian, and Polish Canadians. Guess what party those groups typically voted for? At the same time, the act gave the vote to wives, widows, mothers, and sisters of soldiers serving overseas. Again, a good step for women's suffrage, but those women wanted conscription in place in the hopes their loved ones would return home. On December 17, 1917, Sir Robert Borden's Union government won a then-record 153 seats and won every single province except Quebec. The Liberals under Wilfrid Laurier finished with 82 seats across the country and won 62 of 65 seats in Quebec. That election changed the Canadian political landscape forever. Quebec voters never forgot the betrayal, and Conservatives did not win that province until 1958. Now you're probably asking, Craig, why are you telling us about conscription in the First World War in a story about a mutiny in the Second World War? Well, everything in history is connected, and the conscription crisis of 1917 played a key role in what was to come in Paris, because Canada entered the Second World War on a promise not to implement a draft. However, Liberal Prime Minister William Lyon Mackenzie King was deeply concerned about providing enough soldiers to the war effort. Now, under King, the Liberals had governed Canada since most of the 1920s. They lost the 1930 election, but returned to power in 1935. And King did not want to lose power over a conscription debate. To appease Quebec voters, King pledged at the start of the war there would be no conscription. He actively pushed for the creation of the British Commonwealth Air Training Plan as a means for Canada to contribute to the war effort without sending large numbers of soldiers overseas. Meanwhile, less than a year into the war, King government passed the National Resources Mobilization Act in June of 1940, which drafted Canadian men and women into jobs necessary for wartime production. The act also opened the door for conscription, but only for Canada's defense, and conscripts would not be deployed overseas. And most were fine with this, and about 150,000 men were drafted to bases across Canada, where they were then pressured and ridiculed by superior officers into joining active service. Eventually, 60,000 of those men served in Europe, while those who remained were mockingly called zombies. Back in the 1940s, the term meant people were neither alive nor dead, as opposed to undead humans who feast on the living. In Haitian mythology, where the term comes from, means people lived in a void in between, just like the home defense conscripts. Unfortunately for King, pressure mounted to send more Canadians overseas, and that only increased after the Japanese attack on Pearl Harbor in December 1941. This forced King to hold a non-binding referendum on April 27, 1942, where Canadians voted on the question of releasing the government from its pledge against conscription. In Quebec, 72.9% voted against it, while outside the province, 80% of Canadians were in favor. King famously said the policy would be, quote, not necessarily conscription, but conscription if necessary. Located near the Pacific coast, Terrace was key in Canada's West Coast defense. In February 1942, the Royal Canadian Engineers began building water and sewer facilities for a training camp, and by the summer, 3,000 soldiers, mostly drafted French Canadians, called the base in Terrace home, as the community struggled to accommodate the soldiers, who outnumbered the residents 6-1. The camp infrastructure was poor and the barracks were bitterly cold. John Devereaux said of the first winter there, "We built a fire in the stove to fight off the winter cold, but unfortunately the heating air tech hadn't placed the stovepipes, which ran out the window high enough, and the wind sweeping down from the mountain blew all the smoke back into the building, making it necessary to sleep with gas masks." And while the barracks received upgrades to make the winters more manageable, little could be done to alleviate the boredom. While they were on duty, soldiers conducted drills, marched, and kept the camp facilities in working order. Terrace normally had a population of 500 people, so when they were off duty, the town was painfully dull. There were no dance halls, cinemas, or bowling alleys. Newspapers arrived days late, and radio reception was poor at best. The troops called Terrace the Siberia of Canada, because getting away wasn't really an option. First, soldiers had to serve for a year before they were even granted 2 weeks' leave, but it took most 10 days just to get home. That meant that you had to be back at base before you even made it home, so leaving for time off was pointless. Nothing to do. Little contact with the outside world, including loved ones. It was a recipe for revolt, and that's even before the government voted for overseas conscription.
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12: It's November 23rd, 1944. In Ottawa, Prime Minister William Lyon Mackenzie King sits down in front of a CBC microphone. Across the country, Canadians listened on radios in homes, businesses, and on trains. In Terrace, the temperature was a pleasant 3 degrees Celsius, and just over a centimeter of snow had fallen as the Prime Minister announced that 16,000 men, originally drafted to serve in Canada, would be put into overseas duty. The 3,000 men in Terrace would be immediately impacted by the news, and many feared being sent overseas. They were part of the home defense, and now the government had betrayed them by forcing them to fight in a war they didn't want to be a part of. The situation was made worse by the fact that many of the camp's senior commanders were in Vancouver at a conference. And that night, as soldiers worried about their futures, someone broke into the magazine storage and stole 50,000 rounds of .303 ammunition and thousands of pistol rounds. The next morning, it seemed as business as usual. Soldiers began to march and went about their

0: duties. But a dark cloud hung over the camp, and by the afternoon, things had changed. The Fusiliers du Celeron refused to go on parade. A minor offense, but it was only going to get worse. That night, a hockey game between the Air Force and Army teams took place, and these games could be rough at the best of times, but that night it was especially bad. Amid the escalating tension, a few mutineers visited barracks to convince others to join their cause and threaten those who wouldn't support them. Soon, 1,500 men marched through Terras shouting "Down with conscription" and "Zombies strike back." Lieutenant Colonel W.B. Hendry asked Judge Robinson, the chief magistrate for Terras, to close the beer parlors and liquor stores to prevent fueling chances of violence. And two boxcars full of ammunition and alcohol were also removed, and no telegrams were allowed to be sent out. In one of his smartest moves, he ordered his senior officers to avoid escalating violence, and if anyone was going to fire their weapon, he said it was going to be him. He didn't want any itchy trigger fingers. On Sunday, November 26th, the men who had revolted attended church and agreed not to bring their weapons in with them. That afternoon, the leaders met with camp officials to present their demands, which included letting the government and the public know they were not in favor of conscription. They also wanted to go home to Quebec. If the demands were not agreed to, they would continue their revolt, which was starting to spread. A sergeant had assigned a private to do a routine task, which he refused to do. He was immediately arrested, and as he was being taken to the guard room, he was rescued by fellow mutineers. The men in the revolt were given the offer of being stationed in Quebec, but they refused, and they stated it was worthless unless they were also safe from conscription. At 11 p.m. that night, an order from Major General George Perks, the General Officer Commanding in Chief Pacific Command, was posted. It stated that the Fusiliers were to immediately begin to obey instructions and orders given by officers and NCOs. They could keep their weapons, but not the ammunition, and training and parades were to be resumed immediately. In addition, the Fusiliers would be transferred to Valcartier Camp in Quebec. The order did nothing to alleviate the tension and end the mutiny. The next day, the soldiers again refused to go on parade, and Perks sent a message from Vancouver. He stated the men were to give up their arms immediately and prepare for transfer to Quebec. He also ordered a pay freeze. That afternoon, Lieutenant Colonel P.H. Lahiru, the commanding officer of the Fusiliers, who had been in Vancouver, arrived in Terras and was briefed. He spoke to the Fusiliers, who are now joined by members of the Prince Edward Island Highlanders and the Prince Albert Volunteers. He appealed to them in French and English. There was a concern in the Air Force that they would also be attacked. One pilot, Ed McFadden, was the only one trained to operate a machine gun, and he was sent out to a nest near the airbase and told to keep watch. Eric Johnson said that as McFadden sat there, he saw 20 men coming up the road.
1: He got on the radio to his officer and said, "You know, here they come." And the officer replied, "Well, what are you going to do when they come over that edge, Ed?" And Ed says, "I don't know." The officer replies, "Are you going to shoot them?" And Ed says, "I don't want to shoot them. They're Canadian boys." So the officer says, "Well, they're going to shoot you, so you better make up your mind."
0: Ed never had to make that hard choice because an Air Force pilot flew overhead and fired warning shots. And aside from that attempt, things back at the Army base were beginning to subside. On November 28th, men did return to the parade grounds. And that night, the Fusiliers were told they had to prepare to leave for Valcartier Camp on December 3rd. Soon, cooler heads prevailed as the men in the revolt weighed whether it was better to possibly go to Europe or to face a certain court-martial and prison sentence. For many, the choice was clear. By the next morning, nearly every soldier was at the morning's parade. Eric Johnson said the only group holding out were the Prince Edward Island Highlanders.
1: The unit of Prince Albert Volunteers left Terras peacefully that day, with only a few minor protests attempting to stop them. But realizing that the mutiny was over, most of the hardcore members gave up.
0: Regardless, various units deemed to be agitators were shipped out of Terras over the next 2 days, and by now, everyone knew it was over. But why do very few know the story behind the worst breach of military discipline in Canadian history? Well, it all comes down to censorship. Anything that could reveal military information or challenge the government of Canada and its wartime measures was deemed a big no-no. The government

0: prohibited news of a mutiny in terrace. Not only would it hurt Canada's reputation as an allied country, but there was a risk it could inspire other soldiers. Rumors, however, had reached Vernon, Prince George, and Nanaimo, and by November 28th, some stories were printed in national newspapers. Prime Minister William Lyon Mackenzie King ordered Wilfred Eggleston, Director of Censorship and General Manager of CBC, to track down any news related to terrorists, and the story quickly faded away. Even today, the terrorist mutiny is an obscure part of Canadian history. In terrace, it is part of the local history, as longtime residents speak about it over coffee. The Terrace and District Museum Society also does its part in preserving that history and released a book which was invaluable for my research, and I'll include a link to it in my show notes. Currently, the museum sits on the site of a 300-bed military hospital that was built during the Second World War. Quinn Beblo, executive director of the Heritage Park Museum, says there's one building left from that hospital that is on the museum land parcel, but not part of the museum, and they're asking the city for it.
1: It's a hope for us that they will decide to keep it because of the significant history and potentially allow us to rehabilitate it and have it as part of our museum to display World War II history. But we do mention in certain tours the historical significance. We've had a temporary exhibit on World War II, and we hope to eventually incorporate more of our artifacts and our history from the war into the museum, and we're also still collecting to grow that collection as well.
0: But what happened to the soldiers who refused to follow orders in terrace? Following the mutiny, four courts of inquiry were conducted from December 1944 to February 1945. A total of 89 Fusiliers were charged, but by January 15, 1945, 68 had gone AWOL. Of the remaining men, only five were available for disciplinary action. The rest had scattered to the wind as there was little evidence for convictions. Of the five who could be disciplined, one had no witnesses to his actions available to testify, and the other four were ordered to Canadian military headquarters for punishment. None faced prison time. As for the draft, 13,000 men went overseas as conscripts, and 2,463 reached the front lines of Europe before the end of the war. 69 never returned home. I hope you enjoyed that episode and our look at the terrorist mutiny. This show is researched, produced, and written by me, Craig Baird, with the help of Dila Velasquez. 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
8: From the National Newsroom of the Canadian Press, I'm David Augustine. U.S. Trade Representative Jamieson Greer cautioned Canada against using energy as leverage in upcoming trade talks with the United States. Conservative leader Pierre Poilievre is calling on Prime Minister Mark Carney to spell out Canada's strategy ahead of negotiations to renew the Canada-United States-Mexico agreement. Carney has rejected framing energy and critical minerals as leverage, instead describing them as trade opportunities, while Natural Resources Minister Tim Hodgson called them key assets. Edmonton City Councillor Aaron Paquette says he is helping a woman and her children relocate after her address was exposed in an alleged privacy breach. The separatist group Centurion Project published a list of nearly 3 million Alberta voters and their addresses. Prime Minister Mark Carney called the breach deeply concerning and urged a thorough investigation by authorities. Elections Alberta is investigating how the list was obtained after the app distributing it was taken down. A nonprofit worries Ottawa's planned changes to food safety laws prioritize trade over the health of Canadians.
9: The Liberals said this week they would amend food safety laws to take food security and affordability into account. Mary Lou McDonald with the group Safe Food Matters says the changes could permit higher maximum levels of glyphosate residue in foods from the U.S. Glyphosate is a herbicide used to kill weeds. Meanwhile, Agriculture Union National President Milton Dick argues cutting red tape means cutting protections. Jason White, The Canadian Press.
8: Police in Burnaby, BC say two children were seriously injured after a crash involving an e-scooter and a vehicle on Saturday. An 11-year-old boy and a 9-year-old girl were taken to hospital, one in critical condition and the other in serious condition. The driver of a gray Mercedes sedan remained at the scene, and the RCMP Criminal Collision Investigation Team has taken over the case. Police are asking for witnesses and video footage from the area around Hastings Street to assist with the investigation. Real estate experts say many Canadian retirees are delaying plans to downsize as falling home prices and limited housing options make moving less appealing. Only 10% of Canadians and 16% of those 65 and older say they plan to move to a smaller home within the next decade. Toronto broker Tim Sirianos says a lack of suitable downsized housing has discouraged moves, while Ben McCabe pointed to reduced home equity and high transaction costs. And in entertainment, The Devil Can't Afford to Wear Prada after the top-grossing movie debut over the weekend.
10: Pull yourself together. We have work to do. And by we, I mean you.
11: The Devil Wears Prada 2 brought in $77 million domestically at movie theaters over the weekend, say studio estimates. Starring Meryl Streep, Anne Hathaway, Emily Blunt, and Stanley Tucci.
10: Beautiful. You're the greatest of all time.
11: Michael has become the second highest growing music biopic ever, with over $400 million less than 10 days after its debut. The Super Mario Galaxy movie was third, Project Hail Mary fourth.
8: That was ABC's Chuck Sievertson. This is the Canadian Press. In sports, the Toronto Maple Leafs have made some front office moves. The original six franchise looked both forward and back Sunday, naming ex-captain Mats Sundin as its senior executive advisor of hockey operations and John Sheka as general manager. The move marks a reset of the club's front office after a season that ended with Toronto missing the playoffs for the first time since 2016. Toronto fired GM Brad Treliving in March, near the end of the disastrous campaign for the Maple Leafs, who entered the season among the Stanley Cup

0: favorites back in September. The Montreal Canadiens are the last Canadian team in the NHL playoffs and hope that continues after today. The Habs are in Tampa, Florida for Game 7 of their NHL first-round playoff series with the Lightning. The winner of the game will go on to face the Buffalo Sabres in the second round. And Kimi Antonelli has won the Miami Grand Prix for his third consecutive Formula One victory. The 19-year-old Mercedes driver continues to show he's a legitimate championship contender. From the Canadian Press, I'm David Augustine.
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3: Welcome, everybody, to Life Shouldn't Hurt. As usual, Anita Cassidy and myself lead into the show with a couple giggles, and we're talking about, you know, Run Wild that's coming up, or as actually happening as we speak. Hey, Anita. I'm going to just start laughing here. It's going to be hard. What do you hope to still be doing at 50? Because you're young.
4: Oh, I appreciate you saying that.
3: You're welcome.
4: At 50, well, that's only 5 years away. So okay. I hope to still be exactly how I am now.
3: Okay, is that
4: the goal?
3: Able to exercise
4: and fit and moderately healthy.
3: Okay, what's the longest distance you've run?
4: Good question. Somewhere between 10 and 15 kilometers.
3: Okay, so you've never done anything.
4: No. I mean,
3: let's not say that 10 and 15 isn't long, but you
4: haven't
3: done more
4: half
3: than that.
4: No. No.
3: Okay, my longest is 21.
4: So you did a half marathon on purpose?
3: No.
4: You're being chased.
3: I didn't know it was 21 when I started.
4: You got lost. What happened? Because I don't see you signing up for that.
3: Truth be told, it was during one of those. It might have been 18. Okay, I might be exaggerating, but it was during that the Canonassus K100. And somehow I got
4: lost.
3: I ended up with the longest leg.
4: Oh,
3: like
4: I think
3: one of the shortest leg was like, I think it was 10K or something that. And then they were average and you ran 100K as a team.
4: Right.
3: And somehow, and you know, it's funny because I never ran ever. Like I didn't grow up going out to run.
4: Right.
3: I played sports.
4: Yeah.
3: Like and
4: running
3: a lot.
4: For a purpose. Yeah.
3: Yeah. And because I was playing so much rugby at the time, I was playing a ton. Like I think I was playing like 5-6 days a week when I signed up for the K100 and I was given this length. I was like, oh, okay. I don't know.
4: You didn't die though.
3: Well, no, because I didn't. And I also didn't know how to pace.
4: I was rugby running and running two different things.
3: I had no idea. So there's actually a pretty funny story. I get going and I'm out there and I'm just running and I'm doing pretty good because of course, I don't know that I'm supposed to pace myself.
4: And you don't know you have 17 kilometers left.
3: No, nor do I know that there's a mountain in front of me. So everybody had warned me about this hill. So I come up to this hill and I'm like, oh, I look as I'm getting up to it. I'm like, this isn't so bad. So I didn't really change my pace. I just kept going and I was quite fit at the time. So I motored up this hill and then there's support vehicles and they came up and I was like, oh, I'd made it, but I'm done. Like I had pushed it pretty hard and yeah. I was nowhere near the end of my leg or anything like this. And then the group came up and they're like, you're almost at the hill.
4: Oh my goodness. Yeah. That wasn't the hill.
3: And they were handing me a banana out the window. And I'm like, I think I'm going to need more than a banana. And like, do you have a wheelchair or some crutches or something?
4: My.
3: I don't know how I'm going to do it. But of course, you're young and silly and you don't know any better. So I just kept pushing on and I ended up running it in a very good time. But ask me if I ever wanted to do that again.
4: Did you walk for a week after?
3: I actually survived pretty good. I was hurting, but I was used to hurting because I was playing rugby.
4: As you become more of an experienced runner, you learn how to pace.
3: Yeah.
4: You learn about learning the route, what the route looks like, at
3: right.
4: what point you're going to have
3: incline. Is that what
4: incline.
3: People do?
4: Yes. They study the route.
3: I think it's really interesting, but it's funny because it actually made me realize I'm not really cut out for it. I had no headphones. In fact, I think it was kind of frowned upon because you want to make sure that you are aware of your surroundings and
4: yeah.
3: stuff like that. And it was a long time in my own head.
4: I can't do this. Get me off this course.
3: Right. I was trying to solve like, how can I get to space? And then my next thoughts were my toe hurts. And then I'm thinking about my toe
4: place.
3: For like 10 minutes. And like, I'm like, how do people run without headphones in? Like every
4: really,
3: last, and yeah. then all of a sudden a little niggling thing. Like, it's like, I feel like I've got a little sliver in my shoe and it's all you can think about for that time.
4: For the next 5K.
3: I don't have a desire
4: to do long distance running. I enjoy running in short periods.
3: Yeah.
4: In optimal weather.
3: Okay.
4: With the right clothing.
3: But you still run.
4: I do like to run. Yes.
3: I'm down to walking now.
4: Yeah, I've I think
3: not my down to. I think I enjoy walking. I enjoy a brisk walk. I like being able to have a podcast or something going, and it's almost impossible to focus.

0: focus on something like that.
1: Yeah.
0: If you're running, like you can't, you know, you're more like focusing on just not tripping over a curb or
1: breaking your ankle.
0: Trail running, right. Another interesting one.
1: Yeah.
0: Trail running, like talk about how many people we've treated from that. And these are fit people, but just there's so many things that can go wrong on a trail.
1: I have lots of horror stories.
0: Now, we've got to be careful because we don't want to scare people away from these things because frankly, we want people out there and active. And I think that's what the whole show is about.
1: Be active, but let's scare you.
0: Right, right. Be active. Actually, the message would be active and then make sure you have a good physio.
1: And make sure you have the right equipment for the right job.
0: Yeah, equipment makes a difference for sure.
1: Proper footwear.
0: And training and build up to it.
1: Yes.
0: Right? How many times have we talked about that?
1: Yeah,
0: but even just building up to it, I think people who are – that's why I love Run Wild. I think that it starts kids off at a young age running little bits and that build up to their run, right? They run – what is it, one or something like
1: 1.2
0: that?
1: 1.2 kilometers.
0: 1.2 kilometers at the end.
1: Yeah.
0: But they're running a schedule to get up to a full marathon, I think, right?
1: Yes. So over the course of the 6-week training, they will actually run a full marathon, which is the 42.2
0: Which is
1: kilometers.
0: Like brilliant, if I must say so of us.
1: We
0: to
1: were
0: have
1: so
0: come
1: smart
0: up with this idea,
1: then,
0: right?
1: 15 years ago.
0: Introducing kids to like brief runs that build them up into a full marathon, get them excited. They love it. Who thought of this? Oh, yeah, that was us.
1: And Pat.
0: And how cool is it now that we're seeing this kind of pop up and these little things show up across Canada with Run Wild Canada? And by the way, if you're listening and you want to get your school involved or your kids involved, this is something you can bring forward to teachers or the principal of a school and say, I'd really like to introduce this program. And it's really done for you. Most of the information is online. We have it's robust. Go to runwild.ca. You'll see Run Wild Canada. Click on it. You can check it out. Now, let's go to the other end of the spectrum. We started this off talking about, hey, what do you want to be when you're 50? I want to be a physio.
1: Walking?
0: Oh, wait a minute. I am 50. I forgot. I'm 51. By the way, 51 this month.
1: That's right.
0: I made it.
1: And what are you doing at 51?
0: Celebrating making it. After 50.
1: And still walking on treadmill, incline.
0: I was celebrating 50 all year long. Yeah, no, I think that this has been a good year. Definitely some more focus. I've been more focusing on sleep, though.
1: Yes.
0: That's been a big one for me because I'm pretty active. And I would say most people out there listening to me must know I'm high energy. So I think I burn calories just living.
1: But sleep is so important for all of those things.
0: And I've never really had a focus on it, but having, the sleep doc on a couple times. And as you know, what I love to talk about, CPAP. But you know what I didn't decide to do after 50 is start to tackle marathons.
1: Yeah, that wouldn't be on my list.
0: But you can start after 50.
1: You can.
0: Research shows runners who start later in life continue improving their performance well into their 60s and their 70s. And a lot of them hit their personal bests after 50 because they train smarter, which makes sense.
1: Isn't that a fact of life? Everything's smarter after 50.
0: Be a wise runner. Be a wise runner. And we'll talk about this when we come back after the break. We're going to be joined today by Sheila Hawken. And she's been running. She didn't start running until later in her life, and she's now into her 70s. And I'm going to leave the real exciting stuff for the next segment, but you're going to want to hear from her because this is somebody who's showing you that you can keep going and you can keep living your best life, even a better life, if you do it the right way. In fact, running after 50, for those of you who are listening, regular runners have a 30 to 45% lower risk of cardiovascular death. And even small amounts of running, as little as 5 to 10 minutes a day, are linked to longevity or longer life expectancy. And longevity is a big thing these days, Anita. It's all I seem to hear about, longevity. I'm going to open a longevity clinic and I think it's awesome. Like, let's get going.
1: I'm like,
0: let's
1: I can live do that long. 5 to 10 minutes a day. Well, that's rough. But
0: right.
1: Yeah, but little bits. Every little bit helps.
0: But what's neat, though, is like even the cardiovascular component of it. I love this stuff. I love the physiology. Endurance athletes in their 60s and 70s, people, have VO2 max levels comparable to those sedentary in their 30s. Like, talk about being able to keep it going and keep – I also we haven't even gotten into the fact that it also helps with – better memory, sharper cognition, lower dementia. Anita, you and I, we got to do this.
1: Brain health. We need brain health.
0: We do. Like, we got to stay on it because, I mean, I got to keep up with you.
1: We don't need a steady decline.
0: It's already hard to keep up with you. You know, I physically can keep up with you, at least maybe not that hill in Kelowna.
1: Blood flow to the brain.
0: Blood flow to the brain. Yeah. I think it's really important. Join us after the break. You're going to hear it straight from somebody who's

0: actually doing it. Don't hear it from two physios talking about it. Hear it from Sheila herself. She's going to share what it means to stay fit well into your 70s and that it's never too late. And I think that's the most important message. It's never too late, people, to focus on your health, to make a difference in your life for the better. Let's get started today. If that's the only thing that you do and that's the only thing this show accomplished, then Anita and I will both be happy. After the break, I'm Grant Fedoruk. That's Anita Cassidy. This is Life Shouldn't Hurt on the Chorus Radio Network.
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12: This is The Realty Minute. 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
13: Hi, Gord.
12: I am going off topic this time, Len, to acknowledge something other than selling homes you love to do, refereeing basketball. How long have you been running up and down courts in Calgary?
13: Yeah, it's amazing. I can't believe it. I've been refereeing for 50 years of basketball.
12: What's been the most rewarding part of that for you?
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12: And in 50 years, you've never missed a call.
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0: Sheila Hawken is one of those guests who makes you rethink what's possible for the human body and maybe what's possible for your own life. After 50, Sheila didn't lace up for her first marathon until she hit 50, an age when most people are thinking about slowing down. Instead, she sped up. Fast forward today, she's 73 years old, has run more than 37, count them, 37 marathons, regularly wins her age group, has qualified for Berlin, and is now aiming for the World Masters in Tokyo. And what makes her story even more remarkable is that she's done all of this while managing significant knee osteoarthritis, recovering from injuries with tools like Alter G, and building a training routine that blends running, cross

0: training, physio, chiro, and sheer determination. Sheila has been a patient at Leading Edge. I think I can say that, Sheila, because you're going to share that with everybody anyways, for over 15 years. And she's become living proof that age isn't a finishing line. It's just another starting point. Today, we get to hear how she started running, what it means to compete as a senior. We'll put hashtags around that. And how she manages injuries and what keeps her chasing finish lines around the world. Sheila, welcome. Your story's incredible.
1: Oh, thank you.
0: I'd love to hear about that because you didn't start running as a kid or a teenager. You started at 50. That's like deciding to take up competitive breakdancing at retirement. So take us back. What was the spark? What made you lace it up for the first time?
1: Actually, it was before 50. I was 47,
0: okay.
1: 48. And I'd been exercising, you know, doing all these step classes and spin classes. I always looked as runners every time I see these people running, going, oh, God, look at those people. They're wrecking their knees.
0: Right.
1: And then somebody suggested doing a triathlon, like one person swim, one person bike, one person run. And I said, okay, I'll run. Anyway, it got somebody dropped out and then you're done. So my friend said, I'm going to run a 10K in Calgary. Naive as I was, I went, you can do that? You can. I thought it was only for athletes to sign up for these runs. Anyway, I ran my first 10K. It was in the old Calgary Marathon era when it was in Stampede time.
0: Okay.
1: And it was a miserable day. It was raining. So I started out running with a group. And I said, oh, yeah, it's my first marathon. And the guy says, wow, you're pretty fast for your first, or well, not marathon, 10K. And I got to the finish line and I kind of turned into Forrest Gump. I wanted to keep running. I didn't want to stop.
0: No. Did you have any idea it would turn into 37 marathons?
1: Well, no. Actually, well, I did under an hour.
0: Okay.
1: 10K.
0: Good for you.
1: Which I didn't, had no concept of that was good, bad, or anything.
0: Uh-huh.
1: And just to step up from there. So then my friend said, well, I'm going to run Melissa's. And I'm, well, what's Melissa's? Well, it's a, you know, 21K. I went, oh, okay, well, I could do that. So I just downloaded a thing off internet and did that and ran the Melissa's, which is 22K. And again, I did it in like 2 hours and 5 minutes or something. Again, I didn't know that's what it was. So then, and then like the rest is history. I'm actually over 40 marathons now.
0: Wow. So, you know, research shows that people who start running later in life often stick with it longer than those who start young. So that, I mean, I think you've discovered a little bit of a secret weapon there. You're 73, you're qualifying for world-class events and you're still winning your age group. Meanwhile, the rest of us are winded carrying our groceries up the stairs. What does running as a senior actually feel like for you?
1: What does it feel like? I do have to acknowledge that, you know, I'm not 50 anymore,
0: mm-hmm.
1: as it were. I do have to acknowledge that I do get tired. I'm a person, if you didn't get it, is that I don't really sit still very often.
0: Amazing.
1: So now I actually am taking naps. I never took a nap, ever. So, you know, I have a trainer that gives me all full body training to mm-hmm. keep me going as a senior, you know, not to become a victim of falling and all that stuff, plus supporting, you know, what I do. And I keep, when he's given me these workouts, I keep telling him, you know, you do know I'm a senior, right? Well, no, just pick up the weight and do it.
0: So has age changed your approach to training? Like, are you training different than you did when you were 50?
1: No, but I

0: I'm sure they do, yes. I'm sure they do when I'm running past them. Yes, we do have people that train with us that are younger. Most of our group is 60 plus.
1: Okay.
0: And even 70 plus, like we have. I don't know if you've heard of Jerry Miller.
1: No, I'd love you to tell me.
0: He's actually just turned 89. But he was running marathons up until 87. So he's a little tiny, wiry guy. He's been to Boston like 17 times or more. And, you know, at his age, he does win some of his categories, but there are guys faster than him at that age.
1: That's amazing. We're going to get into some of the science here because I think this is amazing. And he's still going, is that right?
0: No, unfortunately, he, of all things, he was cleaning his car off in the winter and he slipped on the ice and broke his leg.
1: Oh, shoot.
0: But here's a guy, he's 89, he's just broke his leg. The surgeons were excited to do surgery on him because they knew his bones would be good.
1: Right.
0: And, you know, he's, well, when can I start running again? You know, this is, you know, as he's coming out of the surgery, he wants to know when he can start running again. And he's already going 8K, 9K, goes up the stairs, up the hills with his walker right now. So he's not stopping.
1: Well, when we come back after the break, let's get into some of your injuries. Let's talk and let's share some of that with the world out there so that others might be inspired and know how to do it themselves. When we come back after the break, we're going to keep talking with Sheila and her experience running what is now, I hear, over 40 marathons and how she's doing it into her 70s. I'm Grant Fedoruk, and Sheila's proving that life doesn't have to hurt. It shouldn't hurt on the Chorus Radio Network.
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5: Studies show that endurance athletes in their 70s, I said it, 70s, can maintain VO2 max levels comparable to sedentary 30-year-olds.

0: You're basically, Sheila, you are basically proving that aging doesn't mean slowing down. It means training differently. So on that note, you've been open about managing knee osteoarthritis and other injuries along the way, but you keep showing up. You keep training. You keep racing. How has physio and some of those other things and the tools around you helped you to stay in the game?
1: Oh, it's essential. You get a twinge, which is usually how things start. You get a twinge, and even a lot of people that I run with, they go, oh, yeah, it's fine. It'll go away.
0: Right.
1: And most of the time it doesn't. So I've actually known Jeff and David. I've known Jeff since 1998. So that's how long I've been going to was seeing him and Dave.
0: Yep.
1: And I've learned very quickly is that if it doesn't go, if whatever it is doesn't go away, then you go seek the professional, because it sometimes it's one visit, it's one and done, and you got to get out there again.
0: Well, I think we should put a sign up above the desk that says, I bet you thought this would just go away. Because it's the majority of our patients. Oh, I thought this would go away, and sure enough, it doesn't. Usually my rule of thumb is if it's still around after a couple of weeks, it's not going to go away. We're not, we're not 18 anymore. Those of you who are 18, maybe it's 3 weeks, but it's not much longer than that if it's not gone. Has your recovery routine, like after a race, can you share, Sheila, like what do you do for those who aspire to be like you, who are maybe entering into their first race in their 50s or want to take something on like this? Do you have a recovery routine? What does it look like?
1: Well, my recovery routine probably wouldn't fit everybody else because I'm a little bit of a freak of nature. Like, I'll run a marathon, you know, and you, at the end of the day, you're hobbling around. You can't step off curbs.
0: Right.
1: And then Monday morning, I'll wake up and I'll go downstairs. It's like nothing's ever happened. So.
0: That's not me.
1: I seem to have the ability to. Now, I say that. That's not all the time.
0: Okay.
1: Boston is an exceptionally hard run, and it takes me a week. But my preferred thing to do the Monday after a race is to go get on the bike and just flush everything out. And, and then I'll just go do a workout. Boston, I usually can't run for a week. Other marathons, I'll take Monday, Tuesday, Wednesday. Maybe I'll run on the Wednesday, depending on, you know, if I'm ready to go or not. But it's like 3 days at the most, usually.
0: How do you know when to push and when to pull back? Like, are you just listening to your body? What's your take on that?
1: Yeah. You mean post-marathon?
0: Yeah, but even generally, even during your training and stuff like that.
1: Oh, yeah. No, especially now, like I say, I am getting older and I do notice the fatigue a bit more. But when I'm running a marathon, usually do the half K, half marathon is good. And then it's like, mental talk, I'll maybe slow down and I'll slow down from, say, 25K to 35K, give myself a break, as it were, and then pick it up again for the end. So it's just a matter of listening to your body and running to how you feel rather than keep looking at the watch. I find that really frustrating.
0: Right, chasing a time.
1: Yes. And back in the day when I first started running and running half marathons and stuff, and some of the people I ran with, they would be so angry they didn't get their time. But there's so many things. You get up in the morning and it's pouring rain, or you didn't have a good night's sleep. You don't feel great.

0: you just have to take that and take that with you, you know, so you adapt to conditions or how you're feeling. Otherwise, you would drive yourself crazy trying to meet all these timelines you give yourself that you're not going to achieve. So I, when I ran Victoria in October,
1: yeah,
0: and I had issues, I had, well, I did the thing where I didn't listen to myself.
1: Uh-oh.
0: And I didn't go see physio early enough, and I was in the middle of a run, a 19K run, and I had to stop because I could not take another step. So I had all these times off before I went to run Victoria. I ran Victoria, and I just went, okay, whatever it's going to be. You know, it was pouring rain. I just ran. I kept just telling myself, yeah, okay, just keep going, keep going, keep going. I ended up coming in at 1 minute under my boss in qualifying time.
1: Oh, wow.
0: So, you know, like I just said, it'll be whatever it's going to be. I really don't care. I'm just happy to be out here running it. And I do that. I get to the finish line, I look at my watch and go, what? So, yeah, it's
1: good
0: very
1: for you.
0: Much, yeah, you can't get angry at yourself.
1: Right.
0: Which some people do.
1: Well, Sheila, you're proving that you can keep going, and some of it's mind over matter, but you're also saying that you got to listen to your body and specifically around

0: that's obviously the compressive surface. And when you lose that, it's that shock absorption that becomes a problem. Now, they have done studies, for those that are listening, out of out of UBC, that kind of did disprove that running causes osteoarthritis, and it's something that you should avoid entirely so you don't get osteoarthritis. That's not necessarily the case, and that's what the evidence is showing. And I think Sheila, who we've been talking to for the last little while, is evidence of that, even though she didn't take up running until she was in her late 40s, is kind of Sheila's story, and she's still going strong. When we come back after the break, I want to talk a little bit more about some of your treatment, your cross-training strategies. Let's give some little bits of advice for those out there who are going to do the exact same thing or might be motivated now to do the same as you. And I know that there's nobody out there like you, Sheila, but maybe somebody who wants to strive to be. I'm Grant Fedorek. This is Life Shouldn't Hurt. Join us after the break on the Chorus Radio Network.
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15: A beloved 75-year-old man washing up, getting ready for bed, is brutally beaten and killed. Despite an exhaustive investigation, the killer avoids arrest and then strikes again. I'm Global News crime reporter Nancy Hickst. 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
2: We're joined by Sheila Hawken. She's been running, no, not since she was a kid, not since she was a teenager, but since she was in her late 40s. That's when she started. Now into her 70s and more than 40 marathons behind her and a few more to come. She is proving that you can do this and enjoy it and show somebody like me that it doesn't just have to be tiring going up and down your stairs. Now, one thing I know about you, Sheila, is you don't just run, you train like an athlete. Tell us about cross training and what that means to you.
3: What is interesting, for my very first marathon, I was at the gym in my building and I happened to talk to one of the trainers there, and I just said, oh yeah, I'm going to be running my first marathon. And he went, oh, okay, well, if you're going to do that, you need to do cross training. So I was fortunate that I started from number one. He gave me calisthenics and weightlifting and all these things to do, which in turn, when I switched to an actual trainer and stayed with him for a number of years. And now the trainer I've got now, I've been with for probably close to 20 years as well, or at least 15 years. They all do the same strengthen. You know, you do your skipping, your box jumps, and your weight training. And I think I'm, say, proof of that, of how many times I can run and get Boston qualifying times and all that, because I have all this. I know a lot of runners that just run and they don't have the glute strength or they don't have the leg strength. I mean, they can run, but they don't have that building blocks, as it were, I guess.
2: How often do you go to the trainer, and what would you recommend to somebody who's, you know, in their 50s or even into their 70s as far as how they should approach that?
3: I usually do training three times a week, and then I run, but I'm bad. I'll actually go more than three times a week.
2: Okay. That's not bad, Sheila. That's not bad.
3: Well, you do have to give yourself
2: some rest.
3: Yeah. Yes.
2: But you're cross training, so you're doing different things on different days, and there's a total difference between doing nothing, which I think some people consider rest, and doing something different. And that's a way to rest different parts of your body but still be active. I don't necessarily agree that rest and total rest is really beneficial. I think quite the opposite. I think you want to keep moving in some way or form, and that's going to give you the best recovery.
3: Yeah.
2: And that is a good form of rest, call it active rest or whatever you want. So it sounds like you're doing that right to me. Go ahead.
3: No, I'm saying I believe that I wouldn't have done everything I've done and accomplished without it, like without doing that cross training. I think that's vital in, you know, complementing the running.
2: Absolutely. And I think that it's important. Number one, I think your trainer's probably learnt not to bother telling you to take it easy, which I think is beneficial. People need to know also that runners over 60 who strength train at least twice a week, so that's the evidence, at least twice a week, reduce injury risk by nearly 50%. So it's not just extra credit. Like, this is something that you got to do. You should be doing is strength training. It's essential. And especially as we age, it's not a young person's game. It's an aging game. It's an anti-aging game. And I think that's really important for people to understand.
3: Yes.
2: We're talking with Sheila Hawken, and she's living proof, literally, that you can start something. I like the term, you can't teach an old dog new tricks, and that's so not true. I think that we can always be learning and always getting better, and we've got lots of opportunity to live our best life, but it requires some motivation. Let's talk about motivation. You've run 30, more than 40, you said, 40 marathons. Yes. You're heading to Berlin, am I right?
3: Well, I'm going to run Calgary Marathon in May.
2: Okay.
3: And then going to Berlin, and I'm hoping to earn it.

0: entry into Tokyo.
1: So what keeps you motivated? What's that fire that kind of keeps you going?
0: I think the fire's lit and I just can't stop it.
1: Okay, fair enough. It's just going.
0: Yeah, because as hard as they are to run, I mean, man, I guess we all know marathons aren't that easy to run. I just find I enjoy it.
1: That's amazing. I would love to know, do you have a favorite race or moment that stands out?
0: Well, Boston. Boston is, getting there is a feat. It gets harder. The course and the people. I have a Canada shirt I wear, and it's like you're running for the gold medal in the Olympics. Like when you run, the people are so sincere and they just cheer you on and you just feel like you say you're running for the gold medal and it's true. So yes, I love Boston as much as it is a hard race to run.
1: Is that what you love about it? Is the difficulty of it, or is there something else that stands out? I know a lot of people have run Boston.
0: It's the atmosphere. I think that's what is I've been to lots of different races, Edmonton being one of them, which I did wear my earphones because there was nobody there.
1: Right.
0: So Boston is people from the moment they sound the horn to the moment you finish, and you just feel so special, so welcome. So it's not like in places where they dislike having the runners going through their town, right?
1: Yes.
0: So it is my favorite. And the other one is Victoria because it was my first Boston qualifying run. So.
1: I love it. That's got memories for you. Running one marathon makes you part of a global rarity. So just one marathon makes you, less than 1% of the population has done one marathon. If you're doing multiple, it gets more and more exponentially rare. For somebody who's done 40 plus marathon, there's like a handful of people who've done it. We're talking. That's absolutely amazing to have somebody like you on the show. So I would love it. We've only got a couple minutes left, and I want to get a little bit of advice from you. What would you give somebody advice who thinks that they're too old to start something new?
0: Well, you're never too old. You just need to talk to the right people and get the right help, as it were, with a trainer. It's somebody that knows what they're doing that can guide you step by step, so you're not injuring yourself.
1: And then when you're injured, you said get it dealt with right away.
0: Yeah.
1: It's having somebody like you to share a story and be able to accomplish what you have is very special to me. You've inspired so many people. I know even if anybody listening to this show, I'm sure somebody's going to get off their couch or decide, hey, maybe I can do that too.
0: I hope so. That was one thing that I thought I would like to do, but you've got to be able to do it, is to go

0: and help seniors move.
1: Yes.
0: You know, all these people that are in a lot of these homes, they're finding that, you know, that's all they need is some movement, and it just changes their life.
1: Well, you've shown that age doesn't define ability, injuries don't define limits, and that starting late doesn't mean finishing last. Thank you for sharing your journey, and I wish you the best of luck in Calgary, Berlin, and I sure as hope to hear from you after you go through Tokyo.
0: Yes, thank you very much.
1: Thank you for being a part of the show. If you're listening and you want to get going, there's no time like the present.
0: Right.
1: Life Shouldn't Hurt, everybody. I'm Grant Fedoruk. Thanks, Sheila. Till next week, everybody. This is Life Shouldn't Hurt on the Chorus Radio Network. Thank you so much, Sheila, for being a part of the show.
0: Okay, thank you.
1: Say hi to Dave when you see him next.
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6: 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I'm going to try to get some more practice in.
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